Saddam Hussein anymore. Cooper argued that the whole threat from bin Laden was a farce, what would now be called a false flag operation. If you believe it, you are one of the stupidest jerks that ever lived on the face of this earth, and whatever's going to happen, they're going to blame on Osama bin Laden. About 10 weeks later, Cooper's comment would come to be seen as a prophecy. The events and aftermath of 9/11 altered almost every aspect of American society. From the ever-present security theater of daily life, the 3.4-ounce liquid bottles at the airports, the defensive bollards that now dominate so many urban landscapes, to the expansion of the surveillance state, to 20 years of war in Afghanistan, to the backdrop of fear and anxiety that permeates the culture. Few, though, rightly recognize one of the most important and pernicious impacts of 9/11, how it changed our society's very understanding and relationship to facts and truth. It's a story that not many people fully understand, one with roots in the UFO conspiracy of the 1980s and with tentacles that stretch to the National Mall on January 6, 2021, and one that helps in particular to explain the transformation of Alex Jones from a fringe Austin, Texas talk show host to one of the most important and disruptive political forces of the 21st century. This transformation began in the first minutes after the September 11th attacks. Cooper first came to prominence in the 1980s, among the first of a group who would come to be known as UFO whistleblowers, former military or intelligence veterans who purported to have insider knowledge about the government's cover-up of alien civilizations, captured spacecraft, and recovered alien life forms. It was the first golden age of modern conspiracism, as trust in the government cratered following Vietnam, Watergate, and the revelations of dark assassination plots by the Pike and Church committees. Books about cover-ups and urban legends like the Bermuda Triangle and the Philadelphia Experiment became bestsellers. Cooper claimed to have been a naval intelligence officer in the 1970s and said that as part of his work with a high-ranking admiral, he'd been able to covertly paw through the contents of the admiral's cabinet of classified material. As Colin Dickey wrote in a review of a Cooper biography, the cabinet became a repository of secrets known only to Cooper, whose content seemed to change and evolve over the years, fitting whatever need Cooper's current conspiracies had. In early iterations, Cooper hinted it contained the truth about the JFK assassination and the government's contact with aliens. In the 1990s, amid the rise of far-right talk shows like that of Rush Limbaugh, Cooper became a national radio figure as well. His shortwave, The Hour of the Time, focused on a witch's brew of sinister government conspiracies, alternate histories, warnings about the New World Order and secret societies, and a healthy dose of general-purpose skepticism. Cooper often exhorted his audience, "Wake up, sheep." Much of his conspiracism contained thinly and not so thinly veiled anti-Semitism. For a brief period, Cooper was one of the nation's most famous UFOologists, but few believed him. He feuded frequently with others in the field. He eventually laid out a grand conspiracy account in his 1991 memoir/fever dream of a book, Behold a Pale Horse. Behold a Pale Horse is a wacky piece of writing. There's almost no other words for it. At one point, it quotes the entire text of the Protocols of the Elders of Zion, a fabricated anti-Semitic screed from the early 1900s that alleged a secret Jewish plot to overthrow Christianity. Cooper's work was basically
QAnon three decades early, outlining a vast global conspiracy, decades long and all-encompassing, to steal America and our freedoms from real Americans, all to serve some global super elite. The book became an underground bestseller, it still is today, and took off particularly with the militia movement. This newfound fame coincided with the start of his talk radio career on WWCR, Worldwide Christian Radio, in January 1993. With a 100,000-watt signal, he could reach huge swaths of the country from his home in Arizona. And over time, Cooper developed two important and later infamous superfans. One was a young Gulf War veteran named Timothy McVeigh, who in the early spring of 1995 journeyed with a companion, their exact identity is disputed, to Arizona to try to talk to Cooper at his home. The last thing he said before they left in their green Mercury Marquis station wagon with a puke yellow interior was, "Watch Oklahoma City." Cooper would later recount, "Soon after their meeting, McVeigh attacked the Alfred P. Murrah Federal Building, killing 168 people and injuring nearly 700. Then there was Alex Jones, a local public access talk show host in Austin, Texas, who first came onto the national radar for his fundraising work to rebuild the church at the Branch Davidian compound in Waco, Texas. The site had burned down in 1993 at the end of a 51-day siege by the U.S. government as federal agents tried to arrest the leader of the Branch Davidian cult, David Koresh. In the end, agents in armored vehicles tried to fill the compound with tear gas. The buildings caught fire. It was never clear how the fire started, and most of the Davidians who remained in the compound died in the blaze. There were 75 fatalities, including about 24 children. The Waco siege was a key flashpoint for the far right in the 1990s. Jones saw inspiration in Cooper's model, and Cooper became something of a mentor to the budding radio host, calling in for an interview on Jones' early shows. Jones' show on KJFK FM lasted until 1999. He was even voted Best of Austin radio host by a local newspaper, which called him either Austin's great exposer of truth or a black helicopter conspiracy nut, depending on your worldview. But his conspiracism made getting sponsors difficult, and KJFK fired him in December 1999. Jones quickly latched on to a new venture on the expanding internet, Infowars.com. On September 11, 2001, Cooper was outraged by the attacks and warned of what would come next. "Folks, I can assure you that 72 hours from now, we will be at war. We will be bombing two or maybe three countries, because that's how it works. When governments are attacked, they lash out. Thousands of people who had nothing whatsoever to do with what is happening at the World Trade Center and the Pentagon are going to die," Cooper said. "Nothing will be the same after today." Broadcasting that day on InfoWars and about 100 syndicated stations, Jones did one better. "I went on the air and said, 'Those were controlled demolitions,'" he later told Rolling Stone. In the weeks ahead, Cooper and Jones diverged politically. Cooper had come to see Jones as a copycat, a fearmonger, and a liar. On September 26, 2001, Cooper's show was titled simply, "Alex Jones Liar." Amid the aftermath of the September 11th attacks, Jones dove deeper into budding 9/11 conspiracies, and Cooper, who had stopped paying taxes, was drinking heavily and was engaged in sometimes violent disputes with his neighbors, began prophesying his own death.
In November 2001, law enforcement arrived at his Arizona compound to arrest him on an outstanding warrant on suspicion of aggravated assault. Cooper opened fire, shooting one deputy in the head, and was killed in the returning police gunfire. The field was clear for the rise of Alex Jones. In the years that followed, Alex Jones became a key force in the spread of 9/11 conspiracies. The movement, which came to be known as 9/11 Truth, encompassed a host of different theories: that United Airlines Flight 93 had been downed by U.S. fighters, that the Pentagon had been struck by a missile, not a plane, that the World Trade Centers had been brought down by space weapons. By even the first years after 9/11, the ideas had become so widespread that the government's 9/11 commission took pains to document in careful factual detail the impossibility of some of the conspiracies, hoping to avoid the ambiguities that dogged the Warren Commission's report into JFK assassination. Popular Mechanics devoted a special issue, later turned it into a book with a foreword by Senator John McCain, to debunking the most popular ones. But the conspiracies took root in the early internet of the 2000s, arguably the first viral online documentary, known as Loose Change, took the conspiracies to the broader public, becoming one of the most watched videos on Google Video and the early era of YouTube. Jones would even get an executive producer credit on one version of the film. The DVD box promised, "What you will see inside will prove without a shadow of a doubt that everything you know about 9/11 is a complete fabrication." The reality is that the film offered no conclusive evidence of government involvement or conspiracy, but would be familiar format-wise to anyone outlined today in its word. In its "we're just asking questions" tone, cherry-picking quotes and evidence out of context to broadly hand-wave at surely sinister machinations behind the scenes. 9/11 conspiracism found a home politically on both the right, with Jones and his acolytes, and the left in the 2000s, as Democrats protested the documentable lies and mistruths that helped lead the nation into war with Iraq. Documentarian Michael Moore released a blockbuster movie in 2004, Fahrenheit 9/11, a polemic that tied George W. Bush's administration, Saudi Arabia, and Iraq together in a sinister warmongering and corporate profiteering conspiracy. It became one of the highest grossing documentaries of all times and won the prestigious Palme d'Or at Cannes. According to a May 2006 Zogby poll, some 42% of Americans believe the U.S. government and the 9/11 Commission concealed or refused to investigate critical evidence that contradicts their official explanation of the September 11th attacks, and that there has been a cover-up. I've spent much of the past decade writing about 9/11 and have spoken at hundreds of public events. Rarely do I make it through an event without an audience question that's at least conspiracy adjacent. Jones, in particular, found conspiracism wildly profitable. As Nicole Hemmer, a Vanderbilt professor who studies the far right, told me, because he was a critic of the war in Iraq, he becomes seen by many people outside of the Alex Jones universe as somebody who bridges the left-right divide. Even though he is a far-right figure, he can feast off his credibility that he has as being somebody who is above politics, and that really helps elevate him into, increasingly, a household name. Jones became nationally infamous for arguing that later tragedies, like the elementary school shooting at Sandy Hook,
were also false flag operations. In the first Trump term, amid the COVID-19 pandemic, Jones became a fierce voice against government lockdowns, and as the aftermath of the fall 2020 election unfolded, he and his InfoWars battle tank, an armored truck worth some $300,000, became a ubiquitous presence at Stop the Steal rallies leading up to the protests at the Capitol on January 6th. Throughout Donald Trump's rise and first term, conspiracies loomed large. Trump himself first came to political prominence amid the birtherism movement, and his supporters embraced Pizzagate and the broader QAnon conspiracy. In recent years, Jones, of course, has suffered a remarkable come down. His vicious lies finally caught up with him in lawsuits from the families of the victims of the Sandy Hook shooting, and after a lengthy court battle, his InfoWars.com domain has been acquired by The Onion. But if Jones has lost his most recent battles, it's hard not to see that his conspiracism has won the broader war. Today, as the nation marks the 25th anniversary of the 9/11 attacks, it's notable that the anti-government conspiracists have effectively taken over the U.S. government itself. From Health and Human Services Secretary Robert F. Kennedy Jr.'s COVID and vaccine denialism to President Donald Trump's own fetid swamp of a social media feed. In news that would make Bill Cooper particularly proud, Trump has even promised to release the government's files on the truth about UFOs. For the most part, though, we're still waiting. The next article is, in a heat wave, schizophrenia is so much deadlier than any other medical condition. Written by Hilary Beaumont. Jeff Yu was working nights as an ER doctor in Vancouver, British Columbia, when weather forecasters started to warn that a heat wave was on its way. Yu didn't think much of it, figuring the sun would be down for most of his shift. But when the record-breaking heat dome hit on June 25th, 2021, it lasted more than a week, pushing temperatures in the typically mild maritime city past 102 degrees Fahrenheit. Even after dusk fell at around 8:30 p.m., nights refused to cool off. Yu's ER was soon hit with a surge of patients it was unprepared to handle. As the heat dome peaked, 911 calls doubled. There weren't enough beds, so paramedics lined the hallways, waiting with patients on stretchers instead of responding to emergency calls, a situation called a bed block. Yu felt that kind of adrenaline rush he'd experienced during the first waves of COVID, but this was the first time he'd treated so many patients with heat-related illness. To cool them down, Yu kept running back and forth to the ER's ice dispenser. At one point, he pressed the button and heard a buzzing noise indicating there was none left. "Crap," he thought to himself, "what do we do now?" One night, an ambulance rushed a middle-aged man into the ER. He had been found unconscious on the sidewalk, baking in the evening sun. Delirious and suffering from heat stroke, he didn't know what city he was in or what year it was. He was so dehydrated that his kidneys began to shut down, but he kept yanking his arm away when Yu's team tried to insert an IV. So they strapped him down by his wrists and ankles, covered him in ice packs, and eventually inserted a catheter to deliver cool fluids directly to his bladder, stabilizing him and saving his life. One other thing stuck with Yu about the man. He was exhibiting the same symptoms as many of the other patients brought in during the heat dome, those of schizophrenia.
Hughes Hospital, St. Paul's, serves Vancouver's downtown east side, a neighborhood with some of the highest rates of mental illness, addiction, and homelessness in Canada. That location gave you a concentrated dose of a widespread epidemiological phenomena. People with schizophrenia are estimated to represent about 1% of the world's population. The root cause of these deaths isn't just the stigma, social isolation, and lack of decent housing that often accompany life with schizophrenia, nor is it merely the disorganized thinking, altered perceptions, and paranoia that can be symptoms of the disorder. It's all of those things, plus an invisible, less popularly understood set of physiological factors that have little to do with behavior. The bodies of people with schizophrenia, especially those on medication, simply regulate temperature very differently than others do. And for all those reasons, scientists now realize no other chronic disease appears to put humans at a higher risk of heat-related death. In fact, no other chronic condition even comes close. Long before 2021, frontline doctors like you knew that extreme heat put people with schizophrenia in particular danger. All of us were quite intimately aware that these patients were going to be at higher risk, you says, but it wasn't until researchers studied the BC heat dome that science came to crystallize its understanding of the problem's true scope. For years, public health advisories warned that extreme heat was most dangerous to older adults, infants, and people with chronic illnesses like heart disease, respiratory disorders, and diabetes. But in 2023, a study revealed that schizophrenia was associated with a threefold increase in the odds of mortality during the heat dome. That's when it became very clear that schizophrenia was the outstanding chronic condition in terms of risk, says Sarah Henderson, Scientific Director of Environmental Health at the BC Center for Disease Control, who co-authored the report. A flurry of studies followed, and in 2025, a group of interdisciplinary experts, including Henderson, published a review of the literature explaining the phenomenon. What they found were layers upon layers of risk factors. At the most biologically fundamental level, people with schizophrenia have wonky thermoregulation. Their bodies are less able to cool themselves for a variety of reasons. They have a harder time regulating dopamine, which is associated with our body's ability to manage its temperature, explains the study's co-author, Natalie Kirby, an applied climate and heat health scientist. A related hallmark of schizophrenia, Kirby says, is an imbalance between the sympathetic and parasympathetic nervous systems, often called the fight or flight and rest and digest systems, respectively. Typically, these systems are in balance, but someone experiencing psychosis is caught up in the vicious cycle. They may experience hallucinations tied to a dopamine imbalance in the brain that makes neutral experiences seem scary. This suppresses the parasympathetic nervous system, which in turn produces a fight-or-flight response and worsens the initial psychosis. Along the way, someone with increased fight-or-flight activity is predisposed to adverse cardiovascular events. It becomes harder for them to control the blood vessels and sweating that help the thermoregulation. Most deaths during extreme heat are actually cardiovascular in nature, Kirby says. So if someone isn't able to control their cardiovascular system very well, they're going to have a much higher risk when it's hot outside.
Another challenge that faces people with schizophrenia, one that you was already aware of in the ER back in 2021, is that treatment for the disorder can include antipsychotic medications that prevent people from sweating, further depressing their ability to dissipate heat. A lot of the antipsychotic medications have an anticholinergic effect, Yu says, describing physical side effects that include increased heart rate and decreased sweating. That means they're going to be at even higher risk of cooking their organs. Finally, heat can also cause schizophrenia symptoms to flare up, even for someone whose symptoms are well managed. They may feel increased anxiety, dread, and fear, which further aggravates the fight or flight system, Kirby says. Beyond internal dysregulation, people with schizophrenia often show a lack of insight into their own health, though this can be improved with medication. In a heat wave, they may not be aware that their body is heating up, so they don't drink water or attempt to cool themselves. They may do just the opposite, wearing multiple layers instead of shedding them. Paranoia, another marker of schizophrenia, may also cause some people to avoid exposure to media, including noise. They are left in the dark. They don't know that a heat wave is coming, says Liv Yoon, an assistant professor at the University of British Columbia's School of Kinesiology. She led a study interviewing dozens of people with schizophrenia who survived the heat dome. I cannot have news, one woman told the authors. News is triggering for me, impacting my mental health a lot. I don't own a radio. I don't watch TV or the internet or anything. When the heat dome arrived, the woman had no warning. Another of Yoon's research subjects was a Vancouver-based artist named Sandra Yuen, who says she likewise avoids the media. Unless she gets a notification from her weather app, somebody has to tell me that a heat wave is coming, she says. Yuen, who in 2010 wrote a memoir about her life with schizophrenia, has been on various antipsychotic medications since she was a teenager, so she can't really say how her body might regulate temperature differently without them. But Yuen can report this much. I'm very sensitive to heat. She sweats very little, constantly has dry mouth, and has a hard time staying hydrated. I might perspire a bit, but it's very hard for me to cool off. Yuen wonders what would happen in a major heat wave if the power went out and she had no air conditioning. In the past, when she's been caught without, say, AC on hot days, she's felt trapped indoors and fallen asleep. Hopefully, she says, I'll wake up. What can protect people with schizophrenia from extreme heat? None of the experts Wired interviewed suggest that anyone go off their antipsychotic meds, even though they may exacerbate some risks. Of the people with schizophrenia who died in the BC heat dome, 80% had been dispensed an antipsychotic medication in the past 90 days, compared to 55% of those who survived, according to a 2023 article published in the British Columbia Medical Journal. There's a small trade-off, says Kirby, but antipsychotic drugs help manage mental symptoms, and changing medications suddenly can be dangerous. Keeping people consistent during extreme heat is probably best, she says, and someone communicating with their health care provider about what to do is probably the best way forward. The experts did emphasize that one entirely preventable risk factor stands out: lack of access to fans, air conditioning, and other forms of cooling. The BC Coroner's Service found that 98% of deaths during the heat dome occurred indoors, often in houses that lack mechanical cooling.
If the people taking the antipsychotics had a safe indoor temperature, they would be fine, says Henderson. According to the research, only one predictor of death from extreme heat is stronger than schizophrenia, and that's another closely related condition, poverty. Public cooling centers can help, but only if people actually go. Yoon interviewed one woman who lived in an unair-conditioned rental apartment that cooked in the afternoon sun during the Vancouver heat dome. She knew cooling centers were open but didn't want to use them. One reason was that she had hallucinations that made her feel conspicuous around other people. She felt cowed enough by the stigma that she stayed home. As Yoon interviewed survivors, this kind of experience came up again and again. One participant told Yoon that society has made progress reducing the stigma around anxiety and depression, but not schizophrenia. Yoon, for her part, has encountered strangers who assume people with schizophrenia are violent or use drugs, and others who don't believe they are truly ill at all. You doubt yourself, she says. You doubt your own brain. Another participant in Yoon's research, one who'd had negative experiences with the health care system, told her outright that neurotypical folk don't care if people with schizophrenia die. Hearing this was devastating, Yoon says. They learn to have lower expectations of other people. Over the course of her research, Yoon came to believe that creating new interventions for people with schizophrenia won't work if they don't address stigma. In the years since the heat dome, scientists have pieced together a complex composite portrait of how the average victim with schizophrenia came to be at such high risk of death. They were likely at home alone, in an older building that heated up easily and lacked mechanical cooling. They were less likely to have social network to check on them. They likely avoided the news, so they didn't know a heat wave was coming. When the heat wave hit, their body could not thermoregulate effectively, and antipsychotics further increased heat sensitivity. Even if they were aware of what their body needed, they didn't feel comfortable going to a cooling center because they faced social stigma. And they didn't feel safe interacting with the medical system because they'd had bad experiences in the past. British Columbia's medical community is determined to prevent the next mass casualty event and set an example for other places that might be caught off guard by a heat dome. Since 2021, the province has pledged $148 million to hire some 600 more paramedics and increase ambulance services, and BC's Center for Disease Control placed people with schizophrenia at the top of the list of high-risk conditions during heat waves. The British Columbia Schizophrenia Society developed a check-in program for caregivers, and Kirby and her fellow researchers compiled a guide that includes a checklist of steps to take before a heat wave. BC updated its emergency alert system to push cell phone alerts when extreme heat is coming, as it already did for wildfires and floods. And the province launched a free air conditioner program that enrolls people based on income, delivering AC to 40,000 people. Henderson says the province is also beginning to work on engaging pharmacists to alert people to heat risks when they dispense antipsychotic medications. Excuse me. Deploying behavioral health workers at cooling centers also seems to help.
during the 2021 heat dome in Portland, Oregon, where the heat reached over 110 degrees Fahrenheit, much higher than in Vancouver. A behavioral health specialist named Laurel Wunder was stationed at one of the city's weather activation centers. Without asking about diagnoses, Wunder's decades of experience allowed her to spot people who likely had schizophrenia. On day three of the heat dome, a staff member saw a middle-aged man walking down the block in clothing soaked with sweat. Staff could see he was suffering from heat-related illness and that he was hesitant to come inside. Wunder said they had to actively invite him in by saying, "Please, let us help you. Please, let us get you water." When he came inside, he was initially only able to utter single words. The man had schizophrenia. Wunder would eventually realize. They called an ambulance, handed him a cooling towel and water, monitored his water consumption, and handed him fresh clothes. It took time for the ambulance to arrive because the city was experiencing simultaneous heat emergencies. Wunder was concerned that the man might leave, but he stayed. Keeping the man safe, he made it to the hospital, felt like a huge accomplishment, she says. It may have saved his life. Back in Vancouver, Yu says he continues to worry about people with schizophrenia as the planet heats up. "We probably will be seeing more of these extreme heat events in North America every single year," he said when I first spoke to him in May. In July, sure enough, a massive heat dome stretched across much of the continent, including large parts of Canada. It didn't go as far west as Vancouver, but the emergency room at St. Paul's Hospital is more prepared than it used to be. It now has a chest freezer full of cold packs in addition to the ice machine. My last article will be "The Cop Who Took on the Flock," written by Dhruv Marotta. On an early fall afternoon in 2023, midway through a shift in Pawtucket's District 5, Rhode Island police officer Noel Pichardo noticed a strange camera perched on a utility pole over West Avenue. Pichardo was 28, five years into the job, and alone in his cruiser during one brief lull between responding to the typical churn of radio calls for domestic disputes, petty disturbances, and welfare checks. The camera was compact and solar-powered, angled down toward passing traffic. Pichardo made a U-turn and drove beneath it again, more slowly this time to get a better look. He then began searching for the cameras on roads near the highway ramps at major intersections along the routes into and out of the city. He found them again and again. By the time Pichardo finished circling the district, he knew exactly where he had seen them before. 2 years earlier, officers had gathered on the second floor of a small police substation in Pawtucket for a presentation about surveillance system made by Flock Safety. A high-ranking police official stood in front of a PowerPoint and explained that the company's automatic license plate readers could identify passing vehicles not only by their license plates, but by bumper stickers, roof racks, and other distinguishing features. Investigators could search for a particular car across jurisdictions and, camera by camera, reconstruct where it had been. The system was presented as another tool of routine police work, a way to recover stolen cars, locate suspects, and find missing people. But as Pichardo listened, he found himself thinking less about the vehicles police wanted than about all the others. In a medium-sized city like Pawtucket, where a handful of roads carried people nearly everywhere they needed to go, a record of a car's movements amounted to a record of a person's life, the places they visited, the people they saw, the routines they followed.
As Pichardo understood it, the FLAC proposal had gone nowhere because the city could not afford a permanent installation. So he let it slip from his mind. But now, on that afternoon on West Avenue, the cameras were all over his district. Pawtucket cameras are one small piece of a sprawling vehicle surveillance system that touches nearly every state in the country. FLAC markets its platform as the nation's largest fixed license plate reader network, processing billions of sightings each month. Because departments can open their records to agencies elsewhere, a camera installed by one municipality can become searchable by investigators hundreds or thousands of miles away. In 2021, around the time of Pichardo's training, FLAC offered Pawtucket Police a free 60-day pilot. 17 cameras went up around the city as part of a regional test that also included Cranston and Woonsocket, according to records reviewed by Wired. The rollout quickly drew criticism. The ACLU of Rhode Island accused the department of installing the cameras surreptitiously after the pilot began without prior public input or notice to the city council. Pawtucket Chief of Police Tina Goncalves later apologized, saying that department would work better in the future to communicate with the city council. The pilot ended later that year, and in May 2023, the local TV news reported that Pawtucket was not moving forward with the installation. Pichardo believed the idea was a dead letter. It was not. In September 2023, records show Pawtucket moved forward with a two-year deployment worth $128,000. Records show that the city planned to install 20 cameras along many of its busiest roads, including Newport Ave, Main Street, Broadway, Smithfield Avenue, and West Avenue, where Pichardo first noticed one hanging over the road. "Wait a minute," Pichardo recalled thinking, "when did we make this decision to put these up?" Within months, Pichardo's question would set off a chain of events that, he says, ended his career in law enforcement. They would also eventually place him, somewhat improbably, at the center of a backlash against FLAC that unites large factions of the American left and right. For a policeman, Pichardo contains more than his share of contradictions. He speaks with a thick Rhode Island accent that sounds like something lifted from a cop movie, but he peppers his conversation with occasional references to Nietzsche or obscure films. He describes himself as private by temperament, but seems driven to stand out. Having spent some of his childhood in a poor neighborhood where drugs and gangs were part of the landscape, Pichardo says he learned that it was safest to keep his opinions to himself and stay out of other people's business. When he was 12 or 13, he learned that his father, who had returned to the Dominican Republic several years earlier, had done so because he had a criminal record and was told it would be best if he left the country. Becoming a police officer offered a way of drawing a line between his father's path and his own. After studying in the criminal justice program at Salve Regina University in Newport, Pichardo entered the police academy and joined the Pawtucket Department in 2018. To hear him describe it, he's always been something of an outlier on the force. "I'm possibly the only cop who would voluntarily go to musicals," he once told me. In the weeks following that fall shift, when he first noticed FLAC cameras all over town, Pichardo kept picking at the question of how the cameras had returned. Detectives, he says, he learned after asking around the department, were already using the system, though many patrol officers, like himself, appear to know little about it. Pichardo contacted his work district's local city council rep and asked how the cameras had been approved. His first time speaking to a politician, he says, but didn't emerge with a clear answer. Records show that the department had notified the purchasing board that it planned to move forward,
but there was no public vote before the cameras were installed. The question of approval surfaced only afterward, when a council member asked whether the deployment should have come before the council. Officials said no. Installing the cameras was, they explained, an administrative prerogative. Police officers swear oaths to uphold the law and report wrongdoing. Inside the department, Pichardo said, the unwritten rule was simpler, don't rat. He understood that speaking publicly could end his career, but he says he was inspired by whistleblowers like Frank Serpico and Edward Snowden, men of conviction who broke with powerful institutions and spent years of living with the consequences. Pichardo has a pronounced sense of right and wrong and a tendency to treat compromise as betrayal. You should never sell your integrity, he says. When the article appeared, the first text Pichardo received came from another officer. I want to congratulate you on your testicular fortitude, it read. The officer added that he was proud of Pichardo for doing what he believed was right. Then he warned him. The brass was furious. Pichardo says many officers supported what he said to the Valley Breeze. Others, mostly older officers, viewed him as a traitor. One officer asked how he still had a job. Around the station, he was told that officers were calling him Valley Breeze behind his back. One sergeant, he says, told him he should quit. Within weeks, the warnings began looking prescient. Internal investigations are not criminal cases. Their purpose is generally narrower, to determine whether an officer has violated a policy, a code of conduct, or general order. Investigators interview witnesses, review body camera or surveillance footage, collect reports and emails, and question the officer at the center of the complaint. The interview is typically recorded, and the officer is often accompanied by a union representative. The process generates paper, a complaint, a notice of investigation, lists of possible policy violations, interview recordings and investigator notes, findings, disciplinary recommendations, and notices of punishment. Before the Valley Breeze article appeared, Pichardo's disciplinary record appears to have consisted of a single incident. In 2021, while working a police detail at a production of the musical Annie, he refused a vendor's request that he wear a face mask, and he received a written reprimand and a two-week suspension. After Pichardo spoke out against Flock, he received a notice of an internal investigation into his conduct on October 25, 2023. It would be the first of many. The department's complaint, which originated from Chief Tina Goncalves, stated flatly that Pichardo had spoken to a newspaper without prior authorization, had undermined the authority of the police department and its chief, and had suggested that information collected by Flock cameras could be used improperly. His comments, the notice said, were liable to cause harm to the reputation of the department and affect the impact of the community. The potential violations included department's mission statement, code of ethics, media relations policy, and a rule labeled criticism and malicious gossip. Pichardo was ordered to appear at the Office of Professional Standards, a basement-level room in a Pawtucket police headquarters. Across from him, he says, were a lieutenant and a sergeant. A union representative sat beside him but said little. The interview lasted somewhere between 30 and 45 minutes, Pichardo recalls. The questions were straightforward at first. Had he spoken to the reporter? He had. Had he done so without authorization from the department? He had. Why? Pichardo gave much the same answer he had given the newspaper. The cameras were tracking people across the city, and the public had a right to know how they were being used. Pichardo says the lieutenant disagreed. Not every police tactic, he told Pichardo, was the public's business.
Departments did not disclose every method they used or every form of surveillance available to them. The investigators accused Pichardo of violating the public's trust by speaking to the press. "I think this department violated the public trust," he says, he retorted. Then they asked who, in his view, should be held responsible. "The chief," Pichardo said. Wired could not review the underlying investigative file, including the recording that might confirm or contradict Pichardo's account. The city declined to provide the file, even when Pichardo requested records concerning his own case. Pawtucket officials did not respond to Wired's question about the denial. A disciplinary agreement signed in 2024 does, however, state that Pichardo made critical statements to the media about Flock and the department's leadership. Pichardo maintained that his comments were constitutionally protected speech. The department expressly denied that position in the agreement. After consulting an attorney, the Pawtucket Police Union came to the conclusion that Pichardo's comments were constitutionally protected and sent the city a letter warning that if it disciplined him, it would likely violate his rights. According to Union Lodge President Michael Chow, the department initially sought a six-month suspension, but reduced the proposed punishment after the union threatened litigation. Rather than fight the case through disciplinary hearings and possible state or federal litigation, the two sides reached an agreement. Pichardo would serve an attorney. The Pawtucket Police Union came to the conclusion that Pichardo's comments were constitutionally protected and sent the city a letter warning that if it disciplined him, it would likely violate his rights. According to Union Lodge President Michael Chow, the department initially sought a six-month suspension, but reduced

0: election, the two sides reached an agreement. Pichardo would serve a 30-day unpaid suspension for speaking to the paper. Pichardo said he accepted the deal because he didn't want his co-workers to see him as their enemy. I wanted the war to end, he says. By then, the department had already opened another investigation into his contact. A month after investigators questioned Pichardo about speaking to the Valley Breeze, another internal investigation notice arrived. In December, the department opened an inquiry over Pichardo's failure to appear for a municipal court hearing about a traffic citation, which resulted in an additional 2-day suspension. Chief Goncalves was again listed as the complainant. Then in March, about a week after he returned to work from suspension, yet another notice landed. This one concerning an encounter that had allegedly taken place nearly 15 months earlier. The incident involved a man who was being taken to a hospital for mental health evaluation. The complaint alleged that Pichardo grabbed the man's arm, refused to let him retrieve a jacket, and would not allow him to feed his cat. When the man pointed out the cat could not open a can of food on its own, Pichardo allegedly replied that cats can take care of themselves and laughed. During his interview, Pichardo says he told investigators that the cat already had food and that other officers and mental health clinicians present could confirm that he had handled the encounter appropriately. Pichardo says the inquiry didn't sustain the allegations and he received no discipline. By the spring, Pichardo felt sure that the department was trying to send a message with these three investigations. Inside the department, Pichardo says there was an unspoken expectation that his disciplinary agreement with his superiors would end his public criticism. Nevertheless, in April, he accepted an invitation to testify at a public hearing before the Rhode Island House Judiciary Committee, where lawmakers were considering legislation regulating automated license plate readers. The hearing was carried live on the state and the legislature's Capitol television network. Pichardo spoke off the cuff. He told lawmakers that the proposed legislation did not go far enough. Flock, he argued, was tracking people's movements, and although he was not a lawyer, he believed the system raised serious Fourth Amendment concerns. He said the cameras had captured his own plate 5 times in a single day, cited an out-of-state officer who used Flock to track his ex-wife, and questioned whether police should possess technology with that kind of cross-jurisdictional reach. Folks, I'm sorry I have to stop. I hope that you found these articles interesting this morning. I'm signing off. Have a good day.
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2: Hi, my name is Billy, and here is tonight's weather forecast for the Talking Information Center. This evening, there will be a 90% chance of showers and patchy fog, and then later, 60% chance of showers and patchy fog, with a breeze low around 55. The sun rose today at 6:30 a.m., the sun will set today at 6:45 p.m., the sun will rise tomorrow at 6:31 a.m. That's all the weather I have for today. I'm Billy giving you the weather for the Talking Information Center. Have a wonderful evening.
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4: 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Table of Contents. A Hometown Christmas Caper from the Hometown Mysteries by Rosalie Spielman. 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Lagoon Mysteries by Anne-Marie Stoddard, Ornaments, Surprise, and Dead Guys from the Gianna Mancini Mysteries by Jennifer Fischetto, It's Beginning to Look a Lot Like Mischief from the Northwoods Mysteries by Annie McEwen, You Can't See the Forest for the Christmas Trees from the Modern Midwife Mysteries by Christine Knapp, Jingle Bell Rocker, Sunnyside Up Mysteries by Misty Simon, Holly, Handcuffs and Hearsay, Camelot Flower Mysteries by Erica Winters, and Search for the Silent Santa, Ghost Town Mysteries by Jamie L. Adams. Nothing But Truffle from the Cookies and Chance Mysteries by Catherine Bruns, and A Heartland Homicide from the Bourbon B&B Mysteries by Jin Jones. Your narrator is Chris Knapp. A Hometown Christmas Caper. A Hometown Mysteries Short Story by Rosalie Spielman. I pushed open the door to the High Octane Cafe and was met with the twangy strains of Loretta Lynn's Country Christmas. It flooded me with memories and brought a smile to my face as I held open the door for Aunt Edna. She immediately began humming along with Loretta as she joined the line waiting at the counter. "Hey, Tessa, hey, Edna," Lindsay Birnbaum chirped at us once we were next in line. "Happy Christmas, Eve, Eve." "Happy Christmas, Eve, Eve, to you too, honey," Aunt Edna said to her, "and to that sweet hubby and baby of yours." I echoed Aunt Edna's well wishes, but also giggled. Lindsay was decked out in an elf hat, and when I complimented it, she kicked up her foot to show me her curly-toed elf shoe. "Your holiday regular?" she asked, taking two high-octane mugs in hand. "Yep, my non-holiday regular was a London Fog latte, but between Thanksgiving and New Year's, a peppermint mocha was my regular, with lots of whip and chocolate shavings, of course." The Sergeant Santa box did really well here this year. I gestured over my shoulder to where the kids' toys donation box had been earlier in the month. "Making up for last year, I suppose." Lindsay pursed her lips and we exchanged a look. Aunt Edna requested a peppermint mocha as well and pulled out her wallet. Lindsay turned to her husband, Sean, and handed over the mugs. "Miss Treslow and Miss Harridan would like their usuals." She didn't have to specify. He knew what we wanted. Then a dark expression passed over her face, and she leaned over the counter. "Hey, can you hang out and wait until the rush dies down? I need to talk to you about something." I frowned and exchanged a look with Aunt Edna, but we both nodded. We were in no rush to get back to home and work, one of the perks of owning our own business. Once our orders were up, We took our mugs to a two-top by the window with a mini tinsel Christmas tree, where we could watch the snowfall. I pulled off my backpack, and we shed our coats and hung them on the back of our chairs. It had been snowing pretty steadily all day, and off and on for about a week, which was not unusual for northern Idaho. This was the first time we had ventured away from our shared place in several days. We needed a break from our latest car project, a crazy little 1970 AMC Gremlin that we had been hired to restore. Our company, Band of Sisters Services, called the Chicanics, did vehicle restoration projects for hire as well as regular mechanic work, but frankly, we needed a breather from the garage. Our company name, Band of Sisters, was a reference to both of us having been in the military. Aunt Edna during Vietnam and myself having retired from the U.S. Army a few years ago. Just another thing my aunt and I had in common. Those plows sure made it hard on folks needing to cross the street, Aunt Edna pointed. The plows had pushed the snow and ice into a mound closer to 5 feet tall in the middle lane of Main Street, New Oslo, also known as State Route 8. Sitting down like we were, we could barely see across the street. There were small piles at the edges of the sidewalks where their bounty of snow had been cleared to. Nick was not exaggerating. My boyfriend Nick had warned us about the crazy amount of snow that was piled up. Also a veteran and a solid type of guy, he was not one for histrionics. "What do you think Lindsay wants to talk about?" I asked. I pulled off my knit cap and patted down the flyaways escaping my chestnut braid. At 45, I still had my rich brown hair with only a few sparkles gracing it. Aunt Edna pulled off her matching cap, made by my mother, her sister, and ran her fingers through her short, spiky gray do. Her hair was perfect for her as an active and feisty 79-year-old. "I have an inkling," Aunt Edna said, taking a sip of her mocha, then licking away the whipped cream mustache. "Remember I told you the Prun sisters were all in a tizzy about some issue with holiday decorations? Maybe it's more than just the Pruns." Finally, the line waiting to order dwindled, and Lindsay was able to take a breather. Carrying her own mug, she grabbed a chair and slid it to our table. She wrapped her hands around the mug and stared out the window for a minute. As curious as I was, and now starting to get worried, I just waited for her to speak. "So," she finally said, "have you heard that there's been a few weird things going on along Main Street?" I shook my head. "Weird how?" Lindsay pursed her lips into a tight line. "Little things for a few nights now. No one has seen anything during the day, but when we come to work in the morning, we notice decorations being taken or knocked over. I just worry." She paused, staring out into the snow again. "Ah, you're worried what happened last year is happening again." I took a long sip of my cool drink before continuing. "The perpetrators were caught, Linz. I honestly think, if anything, it's just kids this time. I mean, who else is getting out and about in this?" I waved a hand at the window. "I agree, hon. There's not going to be a repeat of last year." Aunt Edna rapped her knuckles on the table, but frowned. She seemed a touch uncertain despite her pronouncement. "Last year we had absolute havoc wrecked on our tiny downtown. Vandalism, donated Sergeant Santa toys stolen, windows broken, explosions, fire set, and a murder. It was like a Bruce Willis holiday movie spliced into It's a Wonderful Life." Lindsay let out a long breath, watching the snow. "You're right. What's the chance of it happening again? And this has been the first day we've had even a decent amount of business. Not many folks outside town are coming in." She flipped back her shampoo ad worthy long blonde locks and rolled her neck slowly before standing. "I guess, if anything, it's some bored kid here in town letting off steam from being housebound." I held out a hand to stop her. "Whose decorations have been messed with?" A sly grin passed over her face. "I knew you'd look into it. Thank you." She quickly pulled a small notebook from her apron, flipped it open, and tore out a page and handed it to me. "Here's the list of what was taken from each business's decorative Christmas tree. She held up a finger. "Don't move. I'll be right back." She hurried to behind the cafe counter. "Looks like everyone is assuming we can solve another mystery," I groused. "Well, Nug, you are certainly good at it, and we've had plenty of practice," Aunt Edna called me by her nickname for me, a shortened version of her little lug nut. "I guess it's our army training," I laughed as Lindsay pranced back over to us, a brown bag in her hand. She handed the bag to me, "for you all, a few slices of my low-sugar pumpkin loaf that you like so much." "Oh, yum, I guess our payment?" I smiled at her, peeked into the bag, and inhaled the scent of pumpkiny goodness. "Well, and a pre-Christmas present." A customer came in, the door doing the ding-ding of an old-timey gas station chime, when a car rolled in. Lindsay smoothed her apron. "Back to work for me." Aunt Edna and I scooted together to check out the paper she gave us. It held a list, sort of, in chart form. The High Octane Cafe, 5 golden canning rings. New Oslo Library, 4 call number birds. A Piece of Quiet, 3 finch wrens. Good Hair Salon, 2 Santa gloves. Historical Society, a cartridge wreath and a beer tree with fairy lights and tinsel. Aunt Edna and I exchanged a long look and at the same time broke out singing, 5 golden rings. After we stopped laughing, Aunt Edna gestured at the list. "I don't even know what half of these things are. What's a call number bird?" "Well, I'm guessing we'll understand once we take a look at the little Christmas trees." I swigged down the rest of my peppermint mocha and waited while Aunt Edna finished hers. Aunt Edna put the bag of goodies into my small backpack while I took our mugs to the wash bin at the end of the counter. Then I pulled on my bag, with some difficulty due to my puffy coat, and we put on our gloves and hats before giving Lindsay and Sean a wave and heading back outside. So first thing to check was the little trees right here in front of the High Octane. There were twin decorated pine trees and planters flanking the door. The new Oslo Chamber of Commerce had provided each business with identical pots with small trees planted in them to decorate and make the town even more festive. It didn't take long to find a golden canning ring, and I plucked one off for us to take a closer look. Aunt Edna stood next to me, and we studied the homemade decoration. It was, as noted on the list, a ring from a small canning jar covered in gold glitter. An upcycled craft, if you will. I scanned the trees to count 3 others remained. Aunt Edna took it from my hand. "Very light," she said, weighing it with her hands, "and very, very glittery." I held up my gloves, the black knit now covered in gold glitter. Aunt Edna chuckled and hung the ring back on the small tree. "Those gloves are infected now. Glitter is contagious, so don't be touching me." So, naturally, I set my hand on her shoulder. "Next stop is the library." She tisked, brushing, or at least attempting to brush, the golden sparkles from her shoulder. Grumbling, she followed me across a side street through a narrow passageway of the shoveled snow. "So the canning rings were pretty straightforward," I said, "but I wonder what a call number bird is." "We shall see." Aunt Edna hooked her arm through mine, and we took shorter than usual steps as we carefully crossed the street. The library had the same small pine trees and identical pots to the cafe, and upon inspection, we figured out what a call number bird was. Small styrofoam birds were the theme of the library's trees. The birds were glittered to the hilt with some sparkly feathers, and old library book cards had been cut to create their wings. Each card had numbers written on it. I straightened and noticed a poster in the glass display case by the door depicting a row of colorful books. I realized quickly the birds' colors and numbers corresponded to a book and the illustration on the poster. The library door opened, startling us. It was June Lee, our librarian. "Happy holidays, my friends. Can I help you?" The petite woman smiled up at me, winding a huge knit turquoise scarf around her neck as she walked out. It matched the streak of turquoise in her dark hair. "Happy holidays, June." I gestured at the trees. "Lindsay told me some of your call number birds have gone missing." Technically, the Dewey Decimal Birds, June said, pointing at the poster. All numbers have letters in them as well. But yes, the Yellow Bird, 600 for technology books. She pointed at the corresponding book on the chart for each she read off. Pink for 900s, geography, history, and biography. Light blue for 400, language. And a peach-colored bird for 000, generalities. She turned back to the tree and laughed. They just flew off. Aunt Edna titted, but put a hand on June's arm. I'm sorry, especially since you probably paid for the supplies to make them yourself. June gave a little shrug. It's unfortunate, but I hope whoever took them finds some joy in them. That's what the season is all about, after all. I smiled, agreed. I glanced around the area, trying to subtly look for clues. I wasn't subtle enough for our librarian. June wrapped her arms around herself. No camera out here. It's in the foyer, between the outer and inner doors. She towed at the drifts that had blown into her alcove. The snow was disturbed the first morning. I noticed something gone. It happened more than one time, Aunt Edna asked. She nodded and rubbed her arms. Three nights. One, then two. I started pulling the pots into the foyer before I left after that. No more disturbed snow, I asked. I can't say for sure, June said. It must have snowed heavily the other days. Oh, well, you look like you're freezing. I reached in for a hug, ready to send her back inside. Actually, Edna, the book you requested came in. I was just about to email you. Aunt Edna smiled. Great. I'll get it now, since we're already there. I'll look around a little more, I said. As Aunt Edna went inside, I walked slowly to the corner of the building, looking for clues. I wasn't sure what exactly I was looking for, but footsteps or trash left behind, or even the call number birds in a snowdrift, would have been helpful. But I saw nothing that seemed relevant to the missing decor. Aunt Edna popped back out of the library. Can I put this in the backpack? I stopped and stood still while she unzipped the bag, put the book in, then rezipped. I do love my Christmas-themed cozy mysteries. I turned around when she was done. I didn't see anything unless a half-eaten apple is a clue. What were you expecting to find? Asked Aunt Edna, pulling on her gloves. A signed note from a thief? I shrugged. I'm not sure. The call number bird feathers are glitter from a canning ring, maybe. Dribbled into a trail we could follow? I pulled the list out and squinted at it. What the heck are finch wrens? I asked Aunt Edna before stuffing the list back into my pocket. I see you squinting again. When are you going to suck it up and get some readers? Aunt Edna raised her eyebrows at me. Eh, I waved her off. Maybe next year. Aunt Edna shook her head with a bemused smile. Well, then on to the next. She turned to face the road. While there wasn't any traffic to worry about, those virtual mountains were a problem. While Aunt Edna recently walked back to the intersection between the high octane and the library, I decided, since there wasn't a moving vehicle in sight, to be a bit crazy and go mountaineering. Getting up the massive pile of snow and ice was one thing. Getting down was another. I used my hands to clamber to the top, then promptly lost my footing and half slid, half rolled down the other side, all the while Aunt Edna making an oh, oh sound like some kind of owl. Laughing, I climbed back to my feet. Well, that was stupid. Aunt Edna tisked. You're not a spring chicken anymore, Tessa. Aunt Edna put a hand on my arm. Are you okay? Yeah, of course. I shook off the pain in my shoulder and tried not to limp the rest of the way across the street. A low whine came from the direction of the lumberyard, letting us know the huge saws were still at work there. We made our way around the sidewalk snowpile near the lumber company office, then headed back down the street toward a piece of quiet, our little yoga studio. Becky's Good Hair Salon was right next door, and both businesses had the identical potted trees as the other places, and both proprietresses saw us coming and waved from the hairdressing chairs inside the salon. Ready to warm up a little, Aunt Edna and I went inside. Hi, gals, Becky Baker granted us, her big blue eyes looking even bluer, with her halo of teased and carefully bleached blonde curls that hadn't changed since we were in high school together in the early 90s. Her infectious grin made my own frozen cheeks ache when I tried to smile. Becky grabbed me into a bear hug and then practically threw me into one of the chairs. It's heated. We've been watching you walk around outside for a few minutes now. She pulled off my gloves and tossed them on the counter. Aunt Edna got the same treatment, though much gentler. Almost as soon as my rear hit the gloriously heated chair, Flora Ford, our local yogi, tucked a warm, clear mug of spiced apple cider into my frigid hands. Are you looking into the stolen decorations? I nodded. Unable to take out the list, I just told them that Lindsay had given it to me. You had 3 finch wrens? What's a finch wren? Aunt Edna slurped the hot cider and sighed. Oh, I need one of these chairs at home. Smiling, Flora turned back to me. Yeah, they're almost life-size, so tiny and shiny little wrens. I also have cardinals and bluebirds, but only the wrens were taken. Becky pursed her lips like she was trying to stay mum. Then, unable to contain her words, leaned in and blurted out in a loud whisper, "They're finches, house finches to be exact, the red ones." Laura's countenance flickered with irritation. "Finches, wrens, whatever. 3 birds." She held up 3 fingers and shot a look at Becky. "It doesn't matter. It's just the shape anyway." She turned back to me. "They were silver foil, so no color to differentiate type." "Wrens are rounder," Becky said. Aunt Edna gave Becky a look that made her swallow and look away. "Anyway," Aunt Edna cleared her throat, "so 3 of the silver birds that were on your tree are no longer there. You see anyone?" Flora shook her head, "and no footprints since Jeff shovels our sidewalks every morning. You could ask him if there were footprints." Jeff Erickson, the owner of Sherwood's hardwood store, right down the block, was also Flora's boyfriend. He was used to taking care of New Oslo and probably had been doing the sidewalks for decades, regardless of his love life. I looked at Becky. "And yours were gloves?" She nodded. "Little sequined black gloves. They matched the little boots, suits, and hats that are still out there." After a few minutes of chatting about holiday plans and pies, I shot the rest of the fragrant hot liquid and stood. "Okay, we best be going. Thank you for warming us up." Exchanging a Merry Christmas on the way out, I almost gasped at the frigid air. "It's getting colder." I paused to pull my gloves back on. Aunt Edna nodded. "We probably should get out of here sooner rather than later and head home." She pulled on her old leather gloves and flexed her fingers. "We need to take a crack at figuring this out, though." I turned to look at Becky's tree. Like she mentioned, her tree was decked out in sequined Santa clothes. "These give me flashbacks to all the Santa suits we sewed last year with Mum," I muttered. "That was a nightmare." Aunt Edna scoffed. "Oh, it was fun, and nice to spend time with your Mum doing a holiday craft. And it was a great fundraiser for the museum, both the Grinch run and the suits we made and donated for people to buy for the race." I tipped my head. "Okay, I'll give you that. The true meaning of Christmas, my girl." Aunt Edna put an arm around me, and we resumed studying the tree. "You know what those remind me of?" asked Aunt Edna, "besides the costumes for the Grinch run last year?" "Jenny Prunn." Aunt Edna made a finger gun at me and clicked her tongue when she pulled her thumb back. "Exactly. Jenny, or Eugenia Prunn, was one half of the perpetually ancient Prunn sisters. Prunn, pronounced Prun, not prune, like generations of kids had called the former educators. Or at least it's what my classmates and I had called her sister Olive when she was the principal at the high school. Nowadays, the two ran the Historical Society and its museum with their tiny iron fists. Whereas Olive was a sourpuss, Jenny was sparkling in clothing and personality, favoring in rhinestone-studded tiaras, glitter, and sequins. I'd even seen her wearing elbow-length gloves with her bedazzled jeans once. She had predictably been a kindergarten teacher. To fit her personality, Olive usually wore dark and drab outfits, perked up by her odd fascination with fascinators. The tiny octogenarian always had some bizarre little hat stuck to the side of her head, clinging to her sparse hair like a spider. And she seemed to have a preference for beady-eyed fake birds in her hometown fascinators. I had learned a while back that the Prunn sisters had originally been the Apfel sisters until they married the Prunn brothers. The thought of apples becoming prunes now danced like the sugar plums from the phone through my head almost every time I saw them. I just could not help myself. But would the Prun sisters take the decorations maybe to make their homemade hair decor? We moved on to look briefly at Flora's silver bird-studded tree. I rather like that, said Aunt Edna, beginning to look closer. Hey, what's this? She plucked off a tiny piece of black fluff and held it up, peering at it through her readers. I began to look closely as well. Fur? Aunt Agatha agreed, probably off someone's coat. I laughed. A certain someone who walks every day to keep her girlish figure and wears fur coats? Aunt Edna smiled. I'm fairly sure Jesse St. John wears faux fur. She held up the fur to her nose and sniffed it. Huh. Smells like what? I pulled out the paper list and held it flat. Aunt Edna dropped it on, and I folded it up. Smells like my gloves, to be honest. Aunt Edna wiggled her fingers and shrugged, but also like, well, fur. We walked down the sidewalk until we got to Sherwood's hardware store. I had worked there for the original owner, Forrest Sherwood, when I was in high school. The old man had retired and sold to Jeff, who until then had been a jack of all trades, filling in at the cafe, our family's general store, the auto shop, as well as being the town handyman. Now Jeff was more likely to give someone instructions to fix things themselves, but would still help out in a pinch. His small set of trees had little plastic wrenches, hammers, and screwdrivers decorating them. We paused and studied them. You know what immediately jumps out at me? I gestured at the decorations. There's no socket wrenches? Aunt Edna asked. She made a cranking movement with her hand. What? No, I laughed. Aunt Edna's calling as a mechanic gave her a one-track mind. No, I mean these are not sparkly or even shiny. Ah, Aunt Edna bent to look at them. They're just plastic mini-tools. She straightened with a groan and looked at me. The other things were flashier. I nodded. High octanes were covered in glitter. The libraries were glittery and feathery. I turned and glanced down the sidewalk where we had come from. Becky's were sequined, and Flora's were shiny like tin foil. So again, Ginny Prun, Aunt Edna frowned. Maybe she's losing a few of her marbles? I shook my head, pulling out Lindsay's list. But the museum is missing something, too. Aunt Edna peered at the list. A cartridge wreath? Can't say I know what that is exactly. We'll see soon enough. Let's stop in and visit with Jeff for a moment. I pulled open the hardware store and held it for Aunt Edna before following her in. Ah, hello, ladies. What can I do for you? Jeff smiled from his perch behind the counter. He was wearing his usual flannel and blue jeans that, when combined with his beard, made him look like the fellow on the brawny paper towels. We're looking around at the missing decorations. I waved the list that I still held. He nodded. Any ideas yet? Other than Ginny Prun? No. I stuffed the list back into my coat pocket. Aunt Edna had gone past Jeff to poke around in the bulk bins of nails and other hardware mounted on the wall behind him. She let out a squawk of a laugh. I don't think it was Miss Ginny. Jeff rubbed his beard. I didn't really pay a lot of attention, but once Flora said something, I tried to think back to when I shoveled the sidewalk. Oh, and? I leaned to my elbow on the counter. There were tracks in the snow. Jeff nudged his chin toward the store front windows. Aunt Edna turned around. What kind? Several. There were two sizes of human, small and larger, like a child and a parent. Maybe a small dog or two with them. Couple of dogs, maybe a cat, some birds, and then one that might be your bestie, Tessa. Jeff grinned at me. My bestie? I wasn't sure if he was talking about my usual bestie, Freddie, a.k.a. Deputy Petunia Fredrickson, or not. Aunt Edna gasped and clasped a hand on Jeff's back. Magnus! I heard he had wandered through. Oh, Magnus, I wasn't sure about calling the huge bull moose my bestie, but he had helped me out of a bind before, as well as me getting into some. That's cool. We haven't seen him since Halloween. Magnus was a common sight in the area. From being out at a cemetery we were at on Halloween to eating the holiday swag off our truck last Christmas to wandering down Main Street. Aunt Edna nodded, right. But even though he can be a bit mischievous at times, I doubt he's stealing the tree decor. Unless the ornaments got stuck in his antlers. Jeff swept some invisible dust from the counter with his hand. Stuck, hung up on his antlers, has happened before. We all laughed, remembering the summer Magnus had walked through someone's clothesline and ended up with a rather large red bra caught in his antlers for close to a month. It would be a lot of items to get tangled on his antlers, and don't forget, he may have shed them by now. Remember a few years back, he shook off an antler right outside the high octane, and that was before Thanksgiving? I held up a finger. Plus, he would probably have eaten the trees. We know he likes pine. I saw no evidence of the trees becoming a moose snack. Aunt Edna nodded. Right. So no evidence of Magnus being our thief. Maybe a little kid, although I don't know that an adult would condone them taking the tree decorations. Unless they had none of their own. We all sobered, thinking how sad that situation was, and certainly it was a reality for a neighbor of two. I tapped a finger on the counter. You did mention bird prints, though. Could this be the work of a crow? They like shiny things, right? And steal them. Aunt Edna snapped her fingers. You might be onto something. They are incredibly clever birds and are attracted to shiny things. You just described the Prun sisters yet again. Jeff laughed, but held up his hands, palm out. But for the sake of civility, I will deny saying that. Aunt Edna and I agreed, then said our goodbyes. Back on the sidewalk, we hooked arms and strolled toward the Historical Society. So, Nug, I think our best suspects are crows or a small child. Aunt Edna rubbed her nose with her glove. It makes me sad we might have a family in need right here in New Oslo. Unfortunately, I'm sure there are a few. Rural living isn't like the magazines, and farming isn't a job that makes you rich. I set my other hand on her arm. If we can figure out who it is, maybe we can get the child or children some of Sergeant Santa toys. Aunt Edna nodded. I think that's a nice idea. The parent might be too proud to ask, but is okay with taking onesies and twosies from the decor. We came up even with the Historical Society Museum and waved through the big plate glass window at the antique displays, or more specifically, the antiques looking back at us, the two little ladies who ran the place and the two old coots, Hank and Hollis. We paused outside the door to inspect their decorated trees. Other than strands of little blinking LED lights, the trees were bare, their branches stripped of greenery. That's weird. I pulled out the list. I guess that's why Lindsay wrote, "and a bare tree." She must have found it odd, too. Something must have eaten it, but the Pruns leaving them like this, that is strange, Aunt Edna said quietly, not that the older folks could hear us out here. They love their flashy stuff. These are plain boring for them. She pointed at the other tree. The missing wreath must have matched that one. I took two steps to reach the other tree and bent down. A cartridge wreath and a bare tree, I murmured. This is legit a cartridge wreath. On the second tree, a clearly homemade wreath made from a circle of red shotgun cartridges was decorated with a glitter ring tinsel strand of stars, more LED fairy lights, and a little round sparkly puffs. It was finished off with a generous sprinkle of white snow-like glitter. Aunt Edna bent to inspect it as well. Well, it is certainly sparkly. It's about 6 inches wide, though. I reached forward and used one finger to feel the heft of its weight. And unwieldy. Not heavy, per se, but I'm not sure a bird could pick this up, regardless of how big crows are. But I could be wrong, I straightened. Might be magpies, Aunt Edna said thoughtfully. They are bigger than crows, I think. So let's go see what the ladies have to say about your investigation. Aunt Edna opened the door for me this time. The old coots, Hank and Hollis, rose to greet us from their usual bench inside for the winter. In warmer weather, their bench was outside, facing the road, so they could watch the traffic go by. I exchanged hugs with them, and Jenny Prun, while Olive gave me a look that clearly said, "Don't even think about it." "So we have our two sleuths solving our little mystery?" asked Jenny. In usual form, she was wearing a red sweatsuit with a sparkly furry collar that had to be tickling her neck. On the front of the sweatshirt was a cheery Santa face made of shiny buttons, and topping her gray curls was a headband with a row of blinking candy canes. She looked like a deranged but festive Lady Liberty. Olive rasped out a "doubt it" before coughing, a result of her not-quite-secret smoking habit. "We couldn't figure it out." She wore a black sweatshirt with a big snowflake on the front, but the words, "Get over it, snowflake," emblazoned across it. I wondered if she knew what that meant. Though she did, she surely would wear it anyway. On her bottom half, she wore leggings with a Nordic print and various purples and pinks. Her fascinator today was a Christmas goose, dressed up like it was waiting for the feast to begin, right there on her head. "Not yet, but we have some theories," Aunt Edna lowered herself into a wooden chair by the display case. "Let's hear them," Jenny said, sitting down and primly folding her hands in her lap. "I want my wreath back. We made it ourselves." "You don't say," Aunt Edna said dryly. "You've said that about 1,000 times since 9 o'clock, Jen," Olive glanced at her sister. Jenny ignored her and focused on me. "Well, a question first." I tipped my head and studied the little ladies. "What's with the Charlie Brown Christmas trees? Why don't they have any needles?" "Oh, here we go," muttered Hollis. I glanced out at him and watched as he and Hank exchanged a look. Then Hank reached for his hearing aids. I couldn't help but smile. I looked back at the sisters. Jenny's face had flushed. "It was an accident." "Accident, my patootie. Negligence is what it was." Olive sat up straighter and pointed a gnarled finger at her sister. "Not only did she neglect to water the poor trees, but she brought them inside for a few days and neglected to turn down the heat." Jenny's face was set in a stubborn grimace. "You could have done something about it, too, you know." Olive huffed and turned her attention back to me. There was a pile of needles as big as that snowbank out in the street, around those poor little trees. She folded her arms across her chest. Jenny was always terrible with plants, a dang brown thumb if I ever saw one. Jenny sat forward and opened her mouth, but Aunt Edna intervened. "Okay, ladies." Aunt Edna held up her hands. "Things happen when we're busy, and this time of year is notoriously busy." Jenny gave her a grateful look, while Olive huffed and muttered something under her breath. "Okay, well, anyway, back to the missing items. One theory is that they were taken by a small child. There were footprints in the snow, adult and child, along with a dog, maybe two." At Jenny's frown, I held up a finger. "Another is crows." "Or magpies," Aunt Edna added. I expected to be growled at, but the sisters both bobbed their heads, their hair adornments wobbing precariously. "Makes sense," Hollis said, nodding his sparsely covered head as well. "What?" asked Hank, poking at his hearing aid. "Maggots?" "No," shouted Olive. "Magpies." "Ah." Hank nodded, then abruptly changed the directions of his head movement. "Nah, that wreath is too heavy for a bird." He rubbed his chin. "We had a friendly crow like a pet when I was a boy. He couldn't lift something that heavy." "Magpies are a bit bigger," argued Hollis. Hank waved him off. "Nah, they're the same size. Maybe a raven. They're real big." Hollis nodded. Yeah, a raven. I can agree to that." I watched the exchange with a smile, then held up a hand. "Okay, a raven. Oh, we're back to humans." "Who walks a dog down Main Street?" asked Aunt Edna, addressing the old coots. "They did sit and watch everything that went past in our little three-block town, after all, at least in the daytime. If anyone saw people out for a walk, it would be them." Hank and Hollis stared at each other, Hank rubbing his stubby chin and Hollis tugging on his ear while they thought. Finally, they both shook their heads. "Ain't no grass on Maine to party on," said Hank. "Maybe they walked to the park, but I can't recall any little kids with dogs." Hollis agreed. "Maybe walked along the alley behind." He pushed himself to a stand. "Let's go take us a gander." The two old men grabbed their canes and started thumping their way to the back of the museum, where there was a door to the back alley. The Prun sisters scurried after them. Aunt Edna looked at me and shrugged, then stood to follow. I wasn't sure what whatever may have walked in the back alley had to do with whatever may have walked in the front, but I played along. The Pruns had coats hanging by the back door and had stopped to pull them on, but the old coots stomped their way down the ramp to the alley without warm outer clothing. Once we were all on the ground level, we stood to the center of the alley and looked around. The alley itself was more of a road, with the backyards of houses across from the backside of the businesses along Main. Aunt Edna walked along the fences of those houses looking at the ground. Hank and Hollis went in opposite directions, inspecting the snow on the close side of the street, while the Prunn sisters just stood huddled together. "Who told you there was a dog?" asked Olive. "Jeff Erickson told us all about the prints. I stepped away to look in front of the Prunn small car. I spotted something in the snow there." Olive grunted. "Okay, he should know prints all right." Her sister looked at her. What in the world could he confuse a dog print with? Hank, apparently his hearing aid turned up fully, answered, "Foxes, coyotes, cougars, bears, skunks, porcupines." I shivered. I'm sure the size of a cougar or bear print would be larger than a dog. And he did say small dog. I leaned to look at what I had spotted in the snow. A small print, looking vaguely like a human handprint, traveling along the ground next to the wall. I followed it until I got to the museum's ramp, where the prints disappeared. With trepidation, I got on my hands and knees to look. Please don't be a skunk. Nothing. I pulled myself back to my feet, using the metal ramp to assist me. Hollis was standing behind me. Wordlessly, I pointed at the prints I was following. He gave me a grin. "Right brave of you to go sticking your head where there might have been a skunk." "Brave?" snorted Hollis. I ignored her as Hank and I went around the ramp to see if the prints continued on the other side. They did. As we followed them, we came to Hollis, who was studying a guttered downspout. "Tracks from the left end here," he said, pointing at similar tracks leading away from the pipe. I looked upward. The strip of storefronts in this block were one story with flat roofs, while the other block was two stories with apartments or storage rooms on the second floor. Hank nudged me with his elbow. He touched his nose and said, "Not it," then pointed with his other hand to a precarious metal ladder up the back side of the building a few feet away. I sighed and rubbed my neck. While yes, I was younger than these folks by 30 and 40 years, I also wasn't a spring chicken, which we had already established with my mountaineering escapade. But all eyes were on me, and shining, hopefully. I shook my head as I dragged over an empty, conveniently dented metal trash can and put it on its side. I grabbed onto the ladder, stepped up into the can in order to reach my foot to the bottom rung, and began to climb. How did I get myself into these situations? I asked myself. My New Year's resolution? Don't do stuff like this anymore. I got to the roof and stepped off the ladder into about 3 feet of snow. I looked down at my geriatric cheerleaders. They all pointed to their right and said different distances to the guttered downspout. 3 feet, right there, 5 feet, couple steps, a meter, that-a-way. So I slogged my way that-a-way, somewhere between a couple steps and a meter, when I came upon an interesting thing. A little channel through the snow, like a deer trail through the woods. Many little feet had moved along the same route over and over, patting down any fresh snow after it fell. I leaned over to look down again. Can skunks climb gutters? Again, I got a variety of answers and hoped Aunt Edna and I had a supply of tomato soup at home, just in case. There's a trail. I'll be back. I began pushing my way through the snow, wishing I was wearing snow pants instead of jeans. The flat roof had several indistinguishable lumps that I decided were pipes, boxes, or other stuff left behind. There was a structure over an air conditioning unit like a little carport. The trail headed that way, so I did as well, hoping I wouldn't fall through the roof into the museum below. Finally, I made it to the structure. To one side of it were a couple of wooden pallets and more crates, creating a good snow block. There was a wooden box on its side, and this is where the little path led to. I peered into the crate, which apparently had no bottom. I leaned closer, squinting into the darkness of the open space, and almost screamed. 5 sets of eyes were looking back at me. I stood swiftly and calmed my breath. I pulled out my phone and flipped on the light, then slowly bent to take another look. Raccoons, little masked bandits, a mother and 4 almost grown kits all huddled together. Mama had gathered leaves, branches, and a few pieces of discarded cloth to create their warm house. And to decorate their cozy little space, the missing decorations. The cartridge's wreath string of LED lights was even still blinking. As if to prove their thievery, all five of them were covered in sparkles. Caught you, glitter-handed. Smile for the camera, folks. I took a picture, then texted it to Aunt Edna. And you know what, guys, I asked them? My friends would be real Scrooges to make you give back the decorations. I mean, the Christmas spirit is for everyone, right? I straightened and went to slip my phone back into my pocket when I heard a crackle of paper. With a smile, I lowered myself to sit on my knees in the snow and slowly removed my backpack. I pulled out the bag containing the slices of low-sugar pumpkin loaf and broke a slice in half, setting it on the packed snow trail between me and the little bandits. Mama Raccoon took a minute before she decided to accept, pushing her babies aside to lumber forward in her funny hunchback way of walking. She took the half slice with her little, very human-looking hands before returning to her brood on her hind legs. I broke the other two slices in half and laid them out in a row and watched as each younger bandit came and took the goodie. The last half slice was mine, and I munched on it as they ate theirs. Then I pulled out my phone again and took more pictures, making sure I got all the missing items in the photo. 5 golden canning rings, 4 call number birds, 3 finch wrens, 2 Santa gloves, and a cartridge wreath in a bear tree. About the author. Rosalie Spielman enjoys moving in order to clean her closets. After meeting her husband, when they were both in the Army, they moved 11 times in 24 years to multiple states and 3 countries. Somewhere along the way, Rosalie discovered that she could make other people laugh with her writing. She finds joy in giving people a humorous escape from the real world. Her cozy mystery novels are set in locales that have chickens, such as rural Idaho and sunny Kauai. Rosalie is an active member of Sisters in Crime. She currently lives in Maryland with her husband and 4 creatures, 2 teens and 2 fur babies. To learn more about Rosalie Spielman, visit her online at www.rosalie-spielman-author.com. Gossip, Guilt, and Gingerbread, A Coffee and Cream Cafe Mystery Short Story by Lena Gregory. Chapter 1. 3, 2, 1. Tens of thousands of multicolored Christmas lights adorning the 30-foot balsam fir on the corner across from the Coffee and Cream Cafe flicked on all at once as head of the Watchago Holiday Commission, Theodore Woodhull, flipped the ceremonial switch. The crowd whooped and hollered, filling the night with Christmas cheer. Snowflakes, steadily increasing over the past several hours, lent an even more joyful atmosphere to the holiday festivities, which began with the morning parade, extended through the craft fair, and culminated in hot cocoa and gingerbread cookies at the tree lighting ceremony. Thankfully, I wouldn't have to drive on the slick roads. I only had to walk back over to the cafe and up the stairs, and I'd be safely tucked away in my cozy studio apartment. Woo! Eli Sinclair, my part-time barista, tech genius, and all-around great friend, grabbed my arm and gave it a shake, sending my hot cocoa splashing over my hand. Can you believe how many lights there are? I switched my cup to the other hand and shook off the warm splatter. I know, right? It lights up all of Main Street. The holiday committee had done a beautiful job decorating the town this year. Twinkling icicle lights hung from all the storefronts and windows. Potted poinsettias flanked the doorways, and wreaths hung from every front door. The snow had already begun to accumulate, leaving a pristine blanket covering the town. At that moment, I've never been happier that I'd returned to Watchog to take over my Uncle Jimmy's ice cream parlor and turn it into my very own ice cream coffee shop. Gwen Rothberg, my best friend since childhood, grinned from ear to ear on my other side. She brushed the accumulating snow out of her Christmas green hair and long, thick matching lashes. The holidays were one of the few times of year Gwent went to work as a hairdresser in Watchog's only salon without a conservative-style wig covering her usually colorful springy curls. I can't believe it's Friday already, and there's only 1 week until Christmas. Are you guys ready? Not even close, I debated, wiping the rest of my cocoa onto my black leggings. It probably wouldn't show, right? I went ahead since the cocoa had cooled almost instantly and my fingers had already gone numb in the frigid air. My younger sister Megan hooked an arm through Eli's, a matchup I still couldn't wrap my head around, since they seemed to me to be polar opposites as we started back across the street towards the cafe. I finished shopping, wrapped everything, and nestled it all beneath the tree and baked all of my Christmas cookies. Of course she had. Megan had always been the golden child. She had always gotten good grades, had managed Aunt Florence's local boutique, Auntie Flo's closet since graduating, and had ridiculous organization skills she had inherited from my mother, along with long, silky, dark hair, big blue eyes, and an athletic build. I, on the other hand, had inherited the Delaney genes, strawberry blonde curls, orange frizz, green eyes, a spattering of freckles, and the constant need for diet and exercise. Not that I indulged regularly in either, but the need was there. I'd also been skipped over completely when it came to inheriting any kind of organizational genes. If anything, I was just the opposite. Danny! I cringed at the sound of the woman's voice behind me calling my name. Like nails on a chalkboard, it sent chills racing down my spine. No one else had a voice quite like Catherine Woodhull, owner of the new local candy shop and all-around busybody. And that was being kind in deference to the season. Maybe if I kept walking, she'd give up. Danica! So much for that theory. Danica Delaney! She yelled with a voice saccharine enough to elicit cavities if you had to listen to her for more than 5 minutes. Hold up! Too bad her sweetness had always seemed fake to me, like expecting sugar and getting aspartame. I stopped with a sigh, resigned myself to a short conversation, and forced a smile as I turned. No sense alienating Theodore Woodhull's granddaughter, considering he headed almost every council in Watchog, knew literally everyone, and held a lot of sway over local business decisions. The man could make or break a small shop like mine. "Hey, Catherine, what's up?" She teetered toward me on 4-inch heels despite the slippery conditions, and then batted her baby blues framed by long, thick, false, like everything else about her, lashes. "Oh, dear, I was wondering if you had a minute." "Sure," I shrugged, because what else could I do? "Alone," she glanced demurely at my companions. I resisted groaning out loud, barely, and fished the key to the front door from my pocket, handing it to Gwen. "I'll be right up." "Thank you, Danny," Catherine said as she flipped her long, perfectly wavy, bleached blonde hair over her shoulder, bearing a form-hugging holiday sweater with a Christmas tree stick pin valiantly clinging to her impressive build. "I really appreciate you sparing a few moments of your time for me." "Of course." And with that, I ran out of anything to say. I'd grown up with Catherine, gone to school with her, and knew enough to stay out of her way. Those who didn't steer clear usually ended up in some kind of trouble or other, while she batted her lashes, offered a sickening sweet smile, and walked away unscathed. And I'd promised my boyfriend, Detective Jake Barlow, a.k.a. Detective Dreamy, that I'd stay out of trouble this holiday season, though we both understood it was probably an empty promise. Like a gift, it was the thought that counted. "Well, you see," twin red patches adorned her cheeks, probably from the cold, but I was pretty sure I'd seen her call up that blush at will. "It's come to my attention that you guys sell certain candies." I stiffened, already knowing where this was going. It didn't matter that somehow, surely with her grandfather's intervention, she'd managed to get permits to sell a limited selection of ice creams in her shop, despite her being in direct competition with my cafe. And I was thinking it would probably be best if you stopped. She smiled wryly. "You know, local businesses have to support each other, right?" I gritted my teeth, desperately trying to cage any words I might come to regret. like you supported me when you started selling ice cream? Oh well, so much for that. At least I tried. It's not like I sell a lot, just a teeny bit. She held her perfectly manicured, dagger-like, blood-red, glitter-tipped nails an inch apart. And just so people have something to put their candy on, if they'd like, one, two, three. Nope, that was as far as I could get. My face twisted into a smile, grimace, whatever. And I only sell candy on Sundays. I don't sell it separately, individually, or in packages, so I'm not in competition with you in that regard. The conversation had grown increasingly tense and loud, and the gossip mongers had begun to gather. If I didn't want my business spread all over Watchog before morning, I'd have to get control of my emotions, no wheels an inch apart. And just so people have something to put their candy on, if they'd like, one, two, three. Nope, that was as far as I could get. My face twisted into a smile, grimace, whatever. And I only sell candy on Sundays. I don't sell it separately, individually, or in packages, so I'm not in competition with you in that regard.

0: no easy task when facing down Catherine. I've already discussed this with my grandfather, and he seems to be in agreement. If I'm going to succeed in Watchog, I need to eliminate the competition. She giggled and covered her mouth. Well, you know what I mean. No, actually, I don't know what you mean. Only what you said. I seethed and pointed my finger an inch from her face. But either way, this is not the time or the place for this conversation. And with that, indignant beyond belief at the nerve of that woman, I whirled on my heel on the slick sidewalk, determined to show her she had no effect on me. Then my feet went out from under me, and I landed flat on my bottom in the snow. To top it all off, I was pretty sure I had noticed a camera flash or two. Chapter 2. Though Gwen, Eli, and Megan offered to spend the night, I sent them all home. While I appreciated their willingness to stand by me and listen to me rant about Catherine all night, I needed a break. I'd have to be up early in the morning to open the cafe, since I hadn't finished up everything before closing early for the holiday festivities the day before, and I just wanted peace and quiet. I shifted the ice pack I'd been sitting on out from under me, set it aside, and then wrapped my fuzzy blanket tighter around me. Patches, my orange, black, and white cap, jumped onto the daybed beside me and purred. I scratched between her ears. When she'd had enough, she turned in a few circles, kneaded my leg with her sharp claws, and settled against me for a movie marathon. Too bad I left the remote on the breakfast bar, but have to get up to reach it. Could this night get any worse? I gasped the instant I realized what I just thought, and then went perfectly still. What was I thinking? My only hope now was that Karma was out of town for the holidays, and the chances of my nemesis being away when I so foolishly tempted fate were slim to none. Great. Giving up on the movie marathon for the moment, I dislodged Patches, earning myself a disgruntled meow, and got up gently. When it seemed no stab of pain was forthcoming, I breathed a sigh of relief. By the time I'd finished icing my injury several times and popping a couple of ibuprofens, it seemed my ego was more bruised than my bottom. This concludes Episode 1 of Holidays and Homicides. Thanks so much for listening.
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2: Hi, my name is Billy, and here is tonight's weather forecast for the Talking Information Center. This evening, there will be a 90% chance of showers and patchy fog, and then later, 60% chance of showers and patchy fog, with a breeze low around 55. The sun rose today at 6:30 a.m., the sun will set today at 6:45 p.m., the sun will rise tomorrow at 6:31 a.m. And that's all the weather I have for today, and then we give you the weather for the Talking Information Center. Have a wonderful evening.
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2: 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My name is Danny V. Today reading the short story, 2 Hour Vacation by the author Ashley Ruth M. Bernier. Once again, the Talking Information Center's short story program. And now for the story. Enjoy your vacation, my mother-in-law calls after me as I step through the front door. I've had many reasons to question Priscilla's sanity over the years, but since she'll be the sole caretaker of 2 toddlers and an infant for the next couple of hours, I figure I need to at least follow up with this one. Sorry, I'm not sure I heard your vacation, she chuckles as she arranges my couch pillows. That's what all the magazines and talk shows say, right? When you're a mother of little ones, any alone time is a vacation. I'm just going grocery shopping, I remind her. That pious grin of hers grows wider. Without the babies, Juliet, I know how distracting they must be. This way, you'll be able to focus on picking out some more healthful choices for their snacks. I know Grocery Garden had a sale on carrot sticks the other day. She makes a motion with her hand like she's shooing a fly. Go on, darling. I've got this. You go shop. I'll take care of this mess in the sink while they're still napping. She turns around to head into my pristine kitchen, and I turn around to head the hell out of my house before the words I'm keeping trapped in my mouth break free. A vacation, please. I note the irony of that statement as I drive along St. Peter Mountain Road on my way to the grocery stores in downtown Charlotte-Amalie. The view in my windshield looks like a shot I would take for the front of a postcard. The white sands of Megan's Bay out in the distance, the aqua marine water in lush coconut tree line, the sun and clouds and caves that frame the periphery. It sure looks like a vacation, but I actually live here, and I can't remember the last time I went to any beach on St. Thomas without lugging along 3 baby bags, a gallon of SPF 70 sunscreen, 10 billion sand toys, and a damn pack and play. I let out a slow, long breath and try to focus on the hum of my engine and the sunlight playing across the deep brown of my arms. Maybe Priscilla wasn't entirely wrong. The minivan's its usual mess of toys and sand and Cheerio halves, but it's quiet, too, peaceful, in a way it never is, even when all 3 of them are napping. Maybe this is, in its own way, a 2-hour mini-vacation. And then I remember the reason Priscilla's watching the kids on a Saturday afternoon in the first place. Because her son's taking a weekend to decompress from the stress of his medical practice and new fatherhood, playing golf with his brothers over on St. Croix. There's no one in the car to hear the things I say, but I feel so much better after I say them. I'm still stewing when I pull into the parking lot of Island Gourmand, a tiny upscale grocery store tucked into a neat little dockside storefront between a swimwear boutique and a fancy gaming parlor. Sure, I don't have the kids with me, but I don't have it in me to face the lines and the crowds at the Cost You Less or the Plaza Extra just yet either. Besides, Island Gourmand is a little treat I allow myself every other week. Organic lavender tea, jam shipped from somewhere in Central California, a pound of freshly sliced soft cheese, some ridiculously overpriced chocolate mix the twins love, and the coffee pods I haven't been able to quit in the 2 years since I left the magazine. I weave through the crowds of cruise ship tourists meandering around the port, and I slip into the air-conditioned comfort of the store. My annoyance over Amari's golf weekend and Priscilla's general existence fades into the background the moment I enter the store. A couple of boxes of tea, a jar of apricot ginger preserves, the chocolate mix, and the coffee pods in my cart, and maybe I can forget that the twins ate an entire box of prunes right before their nap, too. It's not until I'm talking with Zariah Haynes, who's behind the deli counter today, slicing my Gouda, that everything comes crashing down. So, they have you behind the deli counter now, eh, Z? I ask her. Zariah's an aspiring model. Sure, she manages the register, helps with the books, and apparently slices sandwich fodder here at Island Gourmand. But she's also got a thick portfolio and a smile that looks like sunlight on the ocean. I'd photographed her tons of times for the glossy Your St. Thomas Getaway magazine that greeted every tourist as they landed. Zariah flashes a smile, the tenth of her usual wattage. Jill, you know how it is, just until Vogue or Versace figures out I'm what they've been waiting for all the time. The laugh behind her words sounds forced as she reaches one manicured hand into the display and pulls out the Gouda that I like. That might come sooner than you think, huh? I got the shots to prove it. Can't happen soon enough. She turns away toward the slicing machine, but I can still hear the long breath she lets out as she does. I've known Zariah for years. I've watched her through my lens more times than I can count, and this cloudy version of her is one I've never seen. I take a step closer to the counter, ready to drop the joviality, and I ask quietly if she's okay. But she answers the question before I even ask. Mrs. Chesterfield is, lately she's been something, you know. Terrible mood when she's actually here, instead of over by the gaming parlor, on the slot machines, or balancing the books in the back room. Tell you the truth, Juju, I think she's balancing something else, if you know what I'm saying. She whispers now, making a motion with her hand, like she's tossing back a shot of Cruzan. I'm back here because she's decided she wants to be the only face on the register these days. She's been making me work 12-hour shifts the past 10 days. I mutter sympathy. Wisteria Chesterfield, Island Gourmand's owner, always seems to be in an awful mood. So if Zariah's saying it's worse than usual, working conditions must be damn near unbearable. And she's not even finished talking yet. We need someone new, she continues, to fill Mrs. De Richardson's role, now that we don't have him anymore. By the way, she's always going on about she has no money, how the store's in the red all the time. I've been scared to even bring it He's just out for a week or so, though, right? I ask. I know he wanted to use some of his scratch ticket money for that trip to the Bahamas that he's always been talking about. But he also said something about looking at a new car. So he's gone just temporarily, not this time. It's Zariah's turn to interrupt, although the stricken look on her face would have stopped my words, even if she hadn't. Juliet, you didn't hear about Mr. Richardson? He died, she says. The words hit me like a gut punch. What? I ask, and my mind's flooded with images of the kindly old man who also worked long hours at Island Gourmand, who always had a sweet, dimpled smile and a coconut drop for me and the babies, whose gentle demeanor reminded me so much of my own grandfather, who loved my photographs from the magazine and the carnival posters, who knew which shots the tourism department used down at the dock were mine, who wistfully talked about never getting to see the world the way he'd always wanted to, who'd been thrilled to share the last time that I had seen him 2 weeks ago, and that he had won $25,000 on a scratch ticket he'd bought from the parlor next door, and now, finally, a long-held dream of his could come true. Ah, finally taking that vacation, Juliet, he had told me in a voice thick with hope and excitement. I'm gonna book a trip to see that beautiful beach in Bahamas. I've been staring on my calendar for years. I know our beaches are lovely, mind you, I know. I just want to see something a little different, he said. Ain't nothing wrong with knowing what you got, but trying something new. Just make sure you bring me back some of them Bahamian conch fritters, Mr. Richardson. I had joked with him, and he had laughed. That's if I come back at all, he'd said, tickling my 8-month-old's toes and making her giggle too. I might get to that beach, and I might decide to take my vacation a permanent thing, to waves, some shade, a bottle of Cruzan Dark. I might want to see something different, but that don't mean I got to drink something different. He looked up at me, and he fixed me with an almost radiant smile. You got to do it while you still can, right? He said. I shake my head now at Zariah, shocked to feel tears welling up in my eyes. He never even got to go, did he? Zariah's eyes are shiny, too. Nah, they found him that day last week, that day we had all the rain, Wednesday. Yes, Wednesday, dead in his house. My fiancé, Nico, is a cop. He said a neighbor found him lying on his kitchen floor with a head injury. Must be he fell or something like that. You know, he wasn't always too steady on his feet, she said. I somehow get through the rest of that conversation with Zariah. Somehow, my mouth manufactures words that sound right and fit into the heaviness that hangs between us over the deli counter. But my heart and my mind aren't there at all. They're thinking about the way that quiet light in the old man's eyes had become practically incandescent the last time that I had seen him, when the money he had won put his long-time fantasy within reach. In my own way, I make it to the checkout counter, the cheese in my hand, hoping he'd been deep in that beautiful dream on the rainy afternoon when that accident happened, hoping that the last thing on his mind was crystalline water and powdery sand, and that he had faded into warmth and sand and light. You ready, darling? Ain't trying to rush you, though. Take what time you need. A voice jolts me out of my thoughts, warmth and sun and light from a place I'd never found it before. Wisteria Chesterfield's mouth. She's the one standing behind the register this afternoon. and that radiating sunbeams from a face that usually promised a twisted-up scowl and sharp side-eye. "The sweet little ones with Daddy this afternoon?" she asked. The last time I'd been in, she'd insinuated, as I passed her in the aisles, that my little ones were, perhaps, not so sweet. And to be fair, Colby did need a diaper change. But even on days when they all smelled like cocoa butter and joy, we'd never inspired as much as a second glance from Island Gourmet's owner. What the hell was going on with this, I thought. "They're with Grandma," I managed. I dropped the cheese and the coffee pods on the belt in front of her. "Mrs. Chesterfield, I just heard about Mr. Richardson. I don't know how I missed it in the news. I'm so sorry," I said. She lets out a long sigh as she scans my items, going for abject sorrow and overshooting spectacularly. "Yes, Mr. Richardson was a treasure," she says, forgetting that I've seen her snapping at him to stock the shelves faster on more than one occasion. "He will be sorely missed," she said. "He already is," I said. "Is there some kind of service planned for him?" I asked. "I believe so. There's a daughter, you know. I imagine she's putting something together now," she says. "You have an address for him, or for his daughter? I'd love to send flowers," I tell her. Mrs. Chesterfield waves her hand like my suggestion was a swarm of freshly hatched mosquitoes. "I have no idea where he lived," she says, "and she's someplace up in the States. I think he told me Fort Wayne or Fort Worth. Hell, maybe it's Fort Knox, for all he knew." I believe she intends for the smile that she flashes to look apologetic, but it lands closer to creepily lopsided instead. "He wasn't clear on his geography, you know. He'd confuse places all the time. I don't know that he ever left St. Thomas, and if he did, he'd never been past St. John. The old man couldn't get Andigda and Anguilla Street, and they are just a ferry ride away," she said. I hand her the preserves and the chocolate mix. "He was trying. He was trying, though. He was. There was that beach he wanted to visit. The one he kept talking about," I said. And now, a break from the story. This is the Talking Information Center short story program, being read from here at the Talking Information Center. And this is the short story, 2 Hour Vacation, by the author Ashley Ruth M. Bernier. And now, back to the story. "In Tahiti, right?" she says. "Yes," she says with another one of those long sighs. "Just got to know that we can never know the time or the date," she said. "You got to seize those opportunities when you can." They're more or less the same words Omari used when he was trying to justify the St. Croix Golf and Guinness weekend with his brothers. But I sweep that thought to the back of my mind and push farther. Tahiti? No, I mean, you know, the one he kept talking about visiting after he won that big money on that scratch ticket, I clarify. Did he win money? I hadn't heard anything about that, dear. Nothing big, at least. Perhaps you have him mixed up with somebody else. Lord knows, it seems to be happening for everyone, except the ones who truly deserve it," she said. And her voice is crisp, crisp enough to give the carrots in the produce section competition. And I remember Zariah's comment from earlier about Mrs. Chesterfield's own money woes. Maybe it's a more sensitive subject than I realized. And maybe my face gives away my thought process. because Mrs. Chesterfield seems to remember her voice should be coming and sounding like more like syrup than celery, and she adjusts accordingly. It's the chocolate mix I buy every time. Oh, yes, of course you do. I knew that, she purrs. I've always recognized you as a customer with impeccable taste. And this only goes to show, she said. She probably would have continued piling on the artificial sweetener if it hadn't been for her nails. They're a blazing shade of fuchsia, freshly polished, like she'd had an appointment at the salon during her lunch break, and long enough to make the mechanics of scanning a large and ornate container a difficult task. The ornate container, long enough to make that a container a difficult task, and then it's large enough as well, large enough that it slips right through her nails like a toy in an arcade claw machine, and splits when it hits the floor, covering the floor around her with fine Swiss powder. It's a good thing I'm alone today, because the string of words that she lets out in the wake of the accident are exactly the ones the twins started repeating after Omari slammed the car door on his finger a couple of months back. Oh, man, Mrs. Chesterfield, I stammer. Is that something I can help you with, or? It's fine, she snaps. Zariah, come deal with this mess, huh? There's no answer. The deli's on the opposite end of the store, and Mrs. Chesterfield mutters some more not-so-customer-friendly words, with Zariah's name thrown in there for good measure, before stopping off to grab some cleaning supplies. Her footprints leave imprints in the soles of her high heels, two slim intertwined X's stamped on the linoleum tile in cocoa. My ears, though, they're keen enough to pick up on all the things she's yelling at Zariah for not hearing her call across dozens of square yards of groceries and the hum of all the equipment in the deli section. Maybe Zariah had been right with that insinuation about Mrs. Chesterfield's drinking habits. My eyes find the six packs of Dos Equis in the liquor section behind me, and I wonder if there have been other appearances of double X's in Mrs. Chesterfield's life lately. It all fades into the background when I notice the blue tin text next to the register. It's empty now, but on all of Island Gourmand trips leading up to this one, the tin had been full of coconut drops wrapped in gold foil, cookies an elderly clerk would buy with his own paycheck to offer kids needing an extra little treat during checkout. Cookies that meant a local connection with his customers. The tears from earlier fight their way back, and before Mrs. Chesterfield returns with the broom and the dustpan, I know I'm not continuing on to the grocery garden as the next stop on my two-hour vacation. Mr. Richardson has always sent us off with a smile in a gesture of sweetness. I need to find him. I need to do the same. It's not hard to get a hold of the old man's address, but not when one of my own best photographer buddies works at the newspaper now and also manages the birth announcements and the obits. Like Zariah mentioned earlier, Mr. Richardson didn't live anywhere near the store where he worked. After fighting cruise ship traffic down the waterfront in general Saturday traffic in Altona, I find myself pulling up alongside a small wooden house in Lower Constant, a property with the tiniest glimpse of the sea behind, beyond the Sebanese ports, and an even more infinitesimal expectation of privacy from the neighbors. I step out of my van and I walk towards the front of the house, which is separated from the road by a small yard that's way more dirt and chickens than it is grass. The chickens look well fed and healthy, though, and I wonder who's been feeding them now that Mr. Richardson's gone. I'm so busy trying my best to sidestep to the multitude of chicks and all of their deposits that I don't notice the open door till I'm right in front of it. I notice myself facing toward the face of a woman, but slightly older than I am. She's tall and thick-set, with a complexion that reminds me of a polished mahogany. This says to be Mr. Richardson's daughter, the one his boss at Island Gourmand had mentioned to me earlier. She's not smiling the way he always did, though. There's a hint of it there, but she's still guarded as she raises her eyebrows at me from the doorway. "Can I help you?" she asks. There's just a hint of her Tomian accent, too. Her deep tones are more saturated with the cadence of the southern U.S. "Yes, afternoon. I'm Juliet Zacharias. Is Mr. Quentin Richardson's house? He was..." Thought to begin, she's already shaking her head at me. "This was his house. Yes, you're right, but my father passed away last week." She interrupts, and she glances down at my work, my sandals, and she bespoke ones from Zora's in town, and the sapphire-flanked diamond Omari put on my fingers 5 years ago. And I watch my resignation from her face as she draws a conclusion. "Look, it's only been mine eyes since I'm always going through, but paying off these bills. So if you're a collector and you haven't gotten a check yet, please know that it's coming." No, I'm not here about the money. Your father was someone I saw at Island Gourmand whenever I'd go in there to shop," I tell her. "He was such a kind man. I heard that he passed. I just wanted to pay my respects somehow," I said. I don't expect her to tear up. She goes from suspicious to straight up sobbing in a matter of seconds. All I can do is stand there in shock, trying to think of the right thing to say. You know, you're right, the only one who's come by for him," she asks after a few minutes, wiping her eyes. Can I offer you some tea?" she asked. Now a break from the story. This is the Talking Information Center short story program, being read from here at the Talking Information Center. And this is the short story, 2-Hour Vacation, by Ashley Ruth M. Bernier. And now, back to the story. The inside of Mr. Richardson's cottage is small, and I imagine pretty orderly before his death. His daughter, Sherry Ann, has already started packing things up in the cardboard boxes. Not that there's that much to pack. Aside from clothes and shoes, the old man had a TV, a radio, a few photos and furniture that looked like it had seen its best days around the time of my own parents' wedding. Sherry Ann might have lived abroad, but that doesn't mean she's forgotten how to make a strong cup of bush tea. She sets a mug in front of me at the little wooden table, and a loaf of butter bread from Week's Bakery in the space between us. She apologizes at first for not being able to offer me something even stronger, but I stop her short. This is the most luxurious meal that I have had in months, years maybe. I can't remember the last time I had the opportunity to sip a cup of tea at my leisure, or help myself to a piece of butter bread without a chorus of whining and three pairs of sticky hands clamoring for their own slice. The funeral's 2 days from now, but I really thought it was just gonna be me, my husband, and my daughters standing up in that parlor alone, she tells me, taking a gulp from her own mug of tea. Now that she's comfortable, every trace of the States has been scrubbed from her tones, making St. Thomas ring through loud and clear in each word she speaks. The girls couldn't miss too much school, so I've been here trying to take care of Daddy's things myself. He didn't really have much, so it hasn't been that bad. He made it easy for me. Only couple things I couldn't find, she said. I'll try to make it on Monday, I said to her. I know his co-workers will be there. Well, Zariah Haynes will, for sure. As for his boss, I said, oh, Ms. Chesterfield? I'm surprised to hear Sherry Ann ask this with warmth in her voice, dozens of degrees more than Mrs. Chesterfield actually deserves. Yes, I think she'll be there, too. She said so when we spoke, she said. I take a sip of tea to swallow the words that I'd like to respond with, and I try to say something tactful instead. You've spoken to her recently, I ask. Well, not recently, Sherry Ann responds with a shrug. But I imagine she's been real busy since Daddy passed and hasn't had the time to call since I got here. She called me the day after he passed, though, and she told me about Daddy's... Here there's a pause, and for a moment I'm afraid that she is going to burst into tears again. She fights for control of her voice, and she continues. Maybe you didn't realize it, Ms. Zacharias, but apparently Daddy was having some trouble with his mind. His boss said that most of the time he was fine, but sometimes he'd get, the word she used was muddled. He'd get confused, and sometimes that would lead him to believe things that weren't true. This time, the words are too fast for me to contain and to continue. So I said, she said that? And I mean, I know I only saw him a couple of times a month, and just for a little while each time. But he always seemed lucid, and he always seemed focused, and he always seemed kind, and maybe he moved a little slowly, sure, but I wouldn't say he was muddled, I said. Here she shakes her head. That's just it. I didn't think so either. There were things that he'd get confused about, but being the age he was, I helped him with things like that. They were a little tough for him, like managing home insurance and online banking. But for the most part, he managed his own life, and he did it well. Sure, he had his own life, and he did it well. And sure, he had his little guilty pleasures, you know, the scratch tickets, them, and of course, his rum, his Cruzan Dark. He always had a bottle of it somewhere, but it was nothing I was really concerned about, not until I talked to Mrs. Chesterfield. There's something sitting in the pit of my stomach, something much heavier than the fluffy beard and the well-brewed tea that I've been consuming. I am trying to make my own voice as ready and as natural as I can. What exactly did she tell you? I asked. A sigh. She told me he'd been getting a little more confused lately when he was ringing things up or stocking the shelves. He'd get mixed up with numbers and letters. She said she was having to correct him more and more often. Here she paused. So, she continued, an example she gave, one of our last conversations, Daddy told me he wants some money, she said, on a scratch ticket, I say, and she nods, yeah, he told me that too. Apparently, he was telling everybody, Sherry Ann mutters. She said she was with him when he scratched it. It was a winning ticket, she told me, $250. But that's not what the number he told me. He told me it was worth $25,000 and that he had won that $25,000, she said. That's a big difference, I said. You're telling me, and you tell you the truth, girl. I really need to call her again to ask what that thing looked like, because I don't see it anywhere in this house. It's one of the things I looked for and I didn't find. Trust me, I searched this whole house, up and down, several times over. No sign of it anyplace, she said. You think maybe he cashed it? I asked. There's a slow shake of her head. Maybe. When he told me the amount that he'd won, I told him to take it to the lottery office and then deposit the money in the bank right away. I'm authorized on his bank account, and I checked after I got here. But the balance is the same. It's low, and the only pending deposit is his usual little paycheck. Maybe that's why I couldn't find the ticket. Maybe he did it to take the lotto office to cash. If it really was just $52, he was probably too embarrassed to tell me. I don't know. If it really was that small of an amount, just $250, I don't know, maybe that was what it was. I try to say something to her, to find the right words for Sherry Ann in this moment, but she continues before I can get them out. I just wish you can get them out. My one big regret is that I didn't know that he had bad hemorrhage, he'd wanted to go to Tahiti, she tells me. I teach 7th grade math, so I didn't make much, and I don't make much. But I would have tried. I would have tried like hell to make sure his dream came true. If I could have, she said. He wasted that vacation for sure, I said. But when he spoke to me, he always talked about the Bahamas, not Tahiti. There was a calendar he always talked about. He said there was a photo of a beach that he'd been dreaming about for a couple of years now. A calendar. I found it. I know exactly which one you're talking about, she says, rising from her chair and shuffling over to one of the cardboard boxes in the middle of the living room floor. He pulls out a bundle of dirty papers and he drops it on the floor next to the door. And he put it down next to the table. It's from 3 years ago, but he kept it because of that picture. When I saw it, though, well, it just kind of confirmed for me what his boss had been saying about his confusion, because he always mentioned to me the Bahamas. To me, too, he mentioned it, just like you. But the picture, clearly, says that that's a beach in Tahiti, she said. There's still a half a wedge of butter bread on my plate, but I take one look at the calendar that she placed at my feet, and I pick it up, bare hands and all. There's something I've noticed right away, something that tells me part of the story of what really happened to Mr. Richardson on that rainy afternoon last week. There's something I missed, and there's something else. Once, I even took a closer look at the muddy calendar in my hand, and that it completes the whole tale. The heavy feeling in my gut grows stronger, and it gets stronger, and there's no stopping the words that roll out. There's no stopping the words that roll out of my mouth next. I think I know exactly what happened to your father, I said, and it starts with the fact that this beach isn't in Tahiti at all, I said. Sherry Ann gestures to the wrinkles, pages in my hand. It says Tahiti, all right, right there in the margin. Right, it says it right there in the caption, though. Right, that's its name, Tahiti Beach. But it's actually in Elbow Cay in the Bahamas. I'm a tourism photographer. I take most of my pictures here at home, but I've shot in plenty of other places in the Caribbean, too. I've shot this beach before. Big, big, big beach. 6, maybe 7 years ago, when I was just starting out, I flip to the back of the calendar, and I find the photographer and the location information. See? It doesn't say so right there on the photo, but back here, it tells you exactly where the beach is located. The way he loved this shot, you know, your father looked it up. Shoot, you're right, she whispers. He wasn't confused at all. I'm thinking that that's not all that he wasn't confused about, Sherry said carefully. And I ask carefully. Besides, Sherry Ann, the lottery ticket, what's the other thing you expected to come across here in your daddy's house where you couldn't find? What else was there? Oh, she says, with an embarrassed little smile. Well, it's nothing, really. It's just, well, just the reason why we're sitting in here, we've been drinking tea, and we weren't drinking anything else. It's just the way we were sitting here drinking tea, I said. That's what I thought, she said. I pull out my cell phone, and I search for Zariah Haynes' number. Your father's only mistake was watching too much. Your father's only mistake was sharing too much. But honestly, I'm glad that he did. I'm glad he did, because it revealed someone else's mistake. And that's how we begin to make all of this right, I said. Now a break from the story, This is the Talking Information Center short story program being read from here at the Talking Information Center. And this is the short story, 2 Hour Vacation, by the author Ashley Ruth M. Bernier. And now, back to the story. Once I speak to Zariah, and she speaks to her fiancé, who's not just any old cop, but a newly minted lieutenant, things begin to move very quickly. Lieutenant Nico Andres and his partner, Violet Aubain, arrive within 20 minutes, and I explain my thinking to them both. It's not so much that Wisteria Chesterfield must have been close enough to Mr. Richardson's calendar to make the same mistake that his daughter had made about Tahiti Beach, even though she'd told me earlier that she had no idea where he lived. It's the other thing. I'd also seen on those muddy pages that really piqued their interest. Mr. Richardson, apparently, had been holding that calendar that rainy afternoon, looking at the photo and dreaming about the trip that he finally was going to get to take to see Tahiti Beach when Mrs. Chesterfield had come in through his front door and bashed him over the head with something. Likely, the other items Sherri-Ann was surprised she didn't find in the house, the ubiquitous bottle of Cruzan Dark Mr. Richardson always kept around. Mrs. Chesterfield had found the $25,000 scratch ticket that the old man had told everyone about, and she had left him there on the floor to die, but not before stepping on the calendar in those shoes of hers, which were covered in mud from the wet yard outside. They'd left the same mark on the calendar that I'd seen on the floor in Island Gourmand in cocoa powder. I'd seen, and I knew I'd seen it. I knew what I was looking at when I'd seen those intertwined X's on the calendar that Sherri-Ann had pulled out for me. It was evidence that Mr. Richardson's boss had been in his house, that she had been in the house, and that she had killed him out of pure, unbridled greed. Lieutenant Andres admits that Zariah's mentioned her concerns about some discrepancies in Mrs. Chesterfield's bookkeeping over the past few days, too, which only adds to that theory. I know these things take time. I know they're never really wrapped up as quickly and neatly as they are in books or on TV. But as I leave Mr. Richardson's house that afternoon, and after the officers make it clear that they're headed straight to Island Gourmand to ask Mrs. Chesterfield a few questions, and after Sherri-Ann and I share some tea, and we share some tears, and we share a tight hug, I feel the massive conviction that justice might not happen right away for the old man, Mr. Chesterfield, but I feel that Mr. Richardson might have his own opportunity. They're going to ask Mrs. Chesterfield, and after Sherri-Ann and I talk about that, I feel that they might not happen right away for the old man, Mr. Richardson, but they will happen. It will happen, the justice. And as I climb into my van, ready to get my shopping done and could get my shopping excursion back on track, it's not the only massive conviction that I feel. I also feel that you've got to do it while you can. That's what he had told me the last time that we had seen each other. And I receive this message loud and clear, the message that Mr. Richardson had given me. You've got to do it while you can. Loud and clear, I hear his voice. There's still 35 minutes left in my 2-hour vacation, and I know exactly what to do with them. When the call from Priscilla rings through, I'm already back on the north side of the island, toes in the aquamarine water of Muggins Bay, soft bottom, the bottom on the soft, wet sand, the sun on my back, and the shoes. My shoes are left in the van with all of the kids' toys, all of my 3 children's toys, and their Cheerio halves, and the crushing weight of responsibility. Then I'd almost left my phone there, too. Almost. But the twins had eaten that box of prunes before their nap, and I figured that Priscilla would see the effects of that pretty soon. I pull my phone from my pocket, and I check the time. 1 hour and 47 minutes since I'd left the house. This is definitely the call for me to come back home to deal with that situation. And I will, soon. But according to my watch, I've still got 13 minutes left to enjoy the crystal marine water, the crystalline water and the powdery sand, to mute my phone, to close my eyes, and to fade into the warmth and the sun and the light. I am going to enjoy every last second. That was the short story, 2-Hour Vacation, by the author Ashley M. Bernier, and read from here at the Talking Information Center, read for the Talking Information Center's short story program. And now, this is from the short story by Dean Jobb, Pirates of Bermuda. A reading from that story. The singing was coming from SS Roanoke's stern, where some of the mail steamer's passengers had gathered to pass the time. The ship's dual side-mounted paddle wheels were making music of their own as they devoured the inky water like a voracious beast. It was just after 9 o'clock on one of the last nights of September, 1864, and about a dozen shadowy figures, men who had boarded just before the New York-bound ship had left Havana, were roaming the deck. Among the latecomers was a bearded man with a wisp of a mustache and an unruly mop of head of hair. A fellow passenger was startled to discover the man had changed his clothes since coming aboard. He now wore the steel-gray uniform of a Confederate naval officer, and the name of the Confederate States of America, Lieutenant John Claiborne Brain, shouted over the thrashing of the paddle wheels in the voices of the singers, I demand the surrender of this vessel as a lawful prize. Seizing the 220-foot steamer and rounding up its crew took almost an hour. Pistol shots were fired to ensure everyone on board realized that Brain and his men meant business. Roanoke's captain, Francis Drew, was cornered in his captain, and he surrendered. The ship's carpenter grabbed an axe and took a swing at one of the assailants, and he then died. Seizing the 220-foot steamer and rounding up its crew took almost an hour. Pistol shots were fired to ensure everyone on board realized that Brain and his men meant business. Roanoke's captain, Francis Drew, was cornered.

0: died in a volley of bullets, and his body was dumped overboard. A stray shot had wounded an assistant engineer in the arm, and the officers and the crewmen were manacled, and the raiders, who knew how to handle the ship, took control as the passengers were herded below deck. And Brain now set a new course. When the steamer passed the southern tip of Florida, it veered eastward, away from New York, and into the Atlantic. His destination was a cluster of islands more than 1,000 miles northeast of Cuba. While this outpost was under British rule, it was a hotbed of Civil War intrigue and a refuge for the sleek, swift Confederate ships that broke through the Union Navy's blockade of the southern ports to deliver guns, ammunition, and other critical supplies. Roanoke and its twin 260-horsepower engines would be a welcome addition to the fleet of the rebel blockade runners that was based in Bermuda. That was reading from the short story Pirates of Bermuda, written by the author Dean Job. And this has been the reading of the Talking Information Center's short story program, having been read from here at the Talking Information Center. Thanks a lot for listening, everyone, and do please listen again. Take care, and goodbye, everybody.
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2: Hi, my name is Billy, and here is tonight's weather forecast for the Talking Information Center. This evening, there will be a 90% chance of showers and patchy fog, and then later, 60% chance of showers and patchy fog, with a breeze low around 55. The sun rose today at 6:30 a.m., the sun will set today at 6:45 p.m., the sun will rise tomorrow at 6:31 a.m. And that's all the weather I have for today. I'm Billy giving you the weather for the Talking Information Center. Have a wonderful evening.
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0: Ellery Queen and Alfred Hitchcock magazines in this upcoming hour.
1: Hello, this is Sue reading a short story. Today's short story is by Jhumpa Lahiri, and the name of it is Mrs. Sands. A little bit about Jhumpa Lahiri. She is the winner of the 2000 Pulitzer Prize for Fiction, and she was born in London in 1967 and raised in Rhode Island. She was the recipient of a Guggenheim Fellowship. She's the author of a novel, The Namesake, and she lives in New York City. This is the story, Mrs. Sands. Elliot had been going to Mrs. Sands for nearly a month ever since school started in September. The year before, he was looked after by a university student named Abby, a slim, freckled girl who read books without pictures on their covers and refused to prepare any food for Elliot containing meat. Before that, an older woman, Mrs. Linden, greeted him when he came home each afternoon, sipping coffee from a thermos and working on crossword puzzles while Elliot played on his own. Abby received her degree and moved off to another university, while Mrs. Linden was, in the end, fired when Elliot's mother discovered that Mrs. Linden's thermos contained more whiskey than coffee. Mrs. Sen came to them in tidy ballpoint script, posted on an index card outside the supermarket. "Professor's wife, responsible and kind, I will care for your child in my home." On the telephone, Elliot's mother told Mrs. Sen that the previous babysitters had come to their house. "Elliot is 11. He can feed and entertain himself. I just want an adult in the house in case of an emergency." But Mrs. Sen did not know how to drive. "As you can see, our home is quite clean, quite safe for a child," Mrs. Sen had said at their first meeting. It was a university apartment located on the fringes of the campus. The lobby was tiled in unattractive squares of tan with a row of mailboxes marked with masking tape or white labels. Inside, intersecting shadows left by a vacuum cleaner were frozen on the surface of a plush, pear-colored carpet. Mismatched remnants of other carpets were positioned in front of the sofa and chairs, like individual welcome mats, anticipating where a person's feet would contact the floor. White drum-shaped lampshades flanking the sofa were still wrapped in the manufacturer's plastic. The TV and the telephone were covered by pieces of yellow fabric with scalloped edges. There was tea in a tall gray pot along with mugs and butter biscuits on a tray. Mr. Sen, a short, stocky man with slightly protuberant eyes and glasses with black rectangular frames, had been there, too. He crossed his legs with some effort and held his mug with both hands very close to his mouth, even when he wasn't drinking. Neither Mr. nor Mrs. Sen wore shoes. Elliot noticed several pairs lined on the shelves of a small bookcase by the front door. They wore flip-flops. "Mr. Sen teaches mathematics at the university," Mrs. Sen had said by way of introduction, as if they were only distantly acquainted. She was about 30. She had a small gap between her teeth and faded pockmarks on her chin, yet her eyes were beautiful, with thick, flaring brows and liquid flourishes that extended beyond the natural width of the lids. She wore a shimmering white sari patterned with orange paisleys, more suitable for an evening affair than for that quiet, faintly drizzling August afternoon. Her lips were coated in a complimentary coral gloss, and a bit of the color had strayed beyond the borders. Yet it was his mother, Elliot had thought, in her cuffed beige shorts and her rope-soled sandals, rope-soled shoes, rather, who looked odd. Her cropped hair, a shade similar to her shorts, seemed too lank and sensible. And in that room where all things were so carefully covered, her shaved knees and thighs too exposed. She refused a biscuit each time Mrs. Sen extended the plate in her direction and asked a long series of questions, the answers to which she recorded on a steno pad. Would there be other children in the apartment? Had Mrs. Sen cared for children before? How long had she lived in this country? Most of all, she was concerned that Mrs. Sen did not know how to drive. Elliot's mother worked in an office 50 miles north, and his father, the last she had heard, lived 2,000 miles west. I have been giving her lessons, actually, Mr. Sen said, setting his mug on the coffee table. It was the first time he had spoken. By my estimate, Mrs. Sen should have her driver's license by December. Is that so? Elliot's mother noted the information on her pad. Yes, I am learning, Mrs. Sen said, but I am a slow student. At home, you know, we have a driver. You mean a chauffeur? Mrs. Sen glanced at Mr. Sen, who nodded. Elliot's mother nodded, too, looking around the room. And that's all in India? Yes, Mrs. Sen replied. The mention of the word seemed to release something in her. She neatened the border of her sari, where it rose diagonally across her chest. She, too, looked around the room as if she noticed in the lampshades, in the teapot, in the shadows frozen on the carpet, something the rest of them could not. Everything is there. Elliot didn't mind going to Mrs. Sen's after school. By September, the tiny beach house where he and his mother lived year-round was already cold. Elliot and his mother had to bring a portable heater along whenever they moved from one room to another, and to seal the windows with plastic sheets and a hair dryer. The beach was barren and dull to play on alone. The only neighbors who stayed past Labor Day, a young married couple, had no children, and Elliot no longer found it interesting to gather broken mussel shells in his bucket or to stroke the seaweed strewn like strips of emerald lasagna on the sand. Mrs. Sen's apartment was warm, sometimes too warm. The radiators continuously hissed like a pressure cooker. Elliot learned to remove his sneakers first thing in Mrs. Sen's doorway and to place them on the bookcase next to a row of Mrs. Sen's slippers, each a different color, with soles as flat as cardboard and a ring of leather to hold her big toe. He especially enjoyed watching Mrs. Sen as she chopped things, seated on newspapers on the living room floor. Instead of a knife, she used a blade that curved like the prow of a Viking ship sailing to battle in distant seas. The blade was hinged at one end to a narrow wooden base. The steel, more black than silver, lacked a uniform polish and had a serrated crest, she told Elliot, for grating. Each afternoon, Mrs. Sen lifted the blade and locked it into place so that it met the base at an angle. Facing the sharp edge without ever touching it, she took whole vegetables between her hands and hacked them apart. Cauliflower, cabbage, butternut, squash. She split things in half, then quarters, speedily producing florets, cubes, slices, and shreds. She could peel a potato in seconds. At times, she sat cross-legged, at times with legs splayed, surrounded by an array of colanders and shallow bowls of water, in which she immersed her chopped ingredients. While she worked, she kept an eye on the television and an eye on Elliot, but she never seemed to keep an eye on the blade. Nevertheless, she refused to let Elliot walk around when she was chopping. "Just sit. Sit, please. It will just take 2 more minutes," she said, pointing to the sofa, which was draped at all times with a green and black bed cover printed with rows of elephants bearing palanquins on their backs. The daily procedure took about an hour. In order to occupy Elliot, she supplied him with the comics section of the newspaper and crackers spread with peanut butter and sometimes a popsicle or carrot sticks sculpted with her blade. She would have roped off the area if she could. Once, though, she broke her own rule. In need of additional supplies and reluctant to rise from the catastrophic mess that barricaded her, she asked Elliot to fetch something from the kitchen. "If you don't mind, there is a plastic bowl large enough to hold this spinach in the cabinet next to the fridge. Careful, oh dear, be careful," she cautioned as he approached. "Just leave it, thank you, on the coffee table. I can reach." She had brought the blade from India, where apparently there was at least one in every household. "Whenever there is a wedding in the family," she told Elliot one day, "or a large celebration of any kind, my mother sends out word in the evening for all the neighborhood women to bring blades just like this one. And then they sit in an enormous circle on the roof of our building, laughing and gossiping and slicing 50 kilos of vegetables through the night." Her profile hovered protectively over her work, a confetti of cucumber, eggplant, and onion skins heaped around her. It is impossible to fall asleep those nights listening to their chatter. She paused to look at a pine tree framed by the living room window. "Here, in this place where Mr. Sen has brought me, I cannot sometimes sleep in so much silence." Another day, she sat prying the pimpled yellow fat off chicken parts, then dividing them between thigh and leg. As the bones cracked apart over the blade, her golden bangles jostled, her forearms glowed, and she exhaled audibly through her nose. At one point she paused, gripping the chicken with both hands, and stared out the window. Fat and sinew clung to her fingers. "Elliot, if I began to scream right now at the top of my lungs, would someone come?" "Mrs. Sen, what's wrong?" "Nothing. I am only asking if someone would come." Elliot shrugged. "Maybe. At home, that is all you have to do. Not everybody has a telephone, but just raise your voice a bit or express grief or joy of any kind, and one whole neighborhood and half of another has come to share the news, to help with arrangements." By then, Elliot understood that when Mrs. Sen said home, she meant India, not the apartment where she sat chopping vegetables. He thought of his own home just 5 miles away and the young married couple who waved from time to time as they jogged at sunset along the shore. On Labor Day, they'd had a party. People were piled on the deck, eating, drinking, the sound of their laughter rising above the weary sigh of the waves. Elliot and his mother weren't invited. It was one of the rare days his mother had off, but they didn't go anywhere. She did the laundry and balanced the checkbook and, with Elliot's help, vacuumed the inside of the car. Elliot had suggested that they go through the car wash a few miles down the road, as they did every now and then, so that they could sit inside safe and dry as soap and water and a circle of giant canvas ribbons slapped the windshield. but his mother said she was too tired and sprayed the car with a hose. When, by evening, the crowd on the neighbor's deck began dancing, she looked up their number in the phone book and asked them to keep it down. "They might call you," Elliot said eventually to Mrs. Sen, "but they might complain that you were making too much noise." From where Elliot sat on the sofa, he could detect her curious scent of mothballs and cumin. And he could see the perfectly centered part in her braided hair, which was shaded with crushed vermilion and therefore appeared to be blushing. At first, Elliot had wondered if she had cut her scalp or if something had bitten her there. But then one day he saw her standing before the bathroom mirror, solemnly applying, with the head of a thumbtack, a fresh stroke of scarlet powder, which she stored in a small jam jar. A few grains of the powder fell onto the bridge of her nose as she used the thumbtack to stamp a dot above her eyebrows. "I must wear the powder every day," she explained when Elliot asked her what it was for the rest of the days that I am married. "Like a wedding ring, you mean?" "Exactly, Elliot, exactly like a wedding ring, only with no fear of losing it in the dishwater." By the time Elliot's mother arrived at 6:20, Mrs. Sen always made sure all evidence of her chopping was disposed of. The blade was scrubbed, rinsed, dried, folded, and stowed away in a cupboard with the aid of a stepladder. With Elliot's help, the newspapers were crushed with all the peels and seeds and skins inside them. Brimming bowls and colanders lined the countertop. Spices and pastes were measured and blended. And eventually a collection of broths simmered over periwinkle flames on the stove. It was never a special occasion, nor was she ever expecting company. It was merely dinner for herself and Mrs. Sen, as indicated by the two plates and two glasses she set, without napkins or silverware, on the square formica table at one end of the living room. As he pressed the newspapers deeper into the garbage pail, Elliot felt that he and Mrs. Sen were disobeying some unspoken rule. Perhaps it was because of the urgency with which Mrs. Sen accomplished everything, pinching salt and sugar between her fingernails, running water through lentils, sponging all imaginable surfaces, shutting cupboard doors with a series of successive clicks. It gave him a little shock to see his mother all of a sudden in the transparent stockings and shoulder-padded suit she wore to her job, peering into the corners of Mrs. Sen's apartment. She tended to hover on the far side of the door frame, calling to Elliot to put on his sneakers and gather his things. But Mrs. Sen would not allow it. Each evening she insisted that his mother sit on the sofa where she was served something to eat, a glass of bright pink yogurt with rose syrup, breaded mincemeat with raisins, a bowl of semolina halva. "Really, Mrs. Sen, I take a late lunch. You shouldn't go to so much trouble." "It is no trouble, just like Elliot, no trouble at all." His mother nibbled Mrs. Sen's concoctions with eyes cast upward in search of an opinion. She kept her knees pressed together, the high heel she never removed, pressed into the pear-colored carpet. "It's delicious," she would conclude, setting down the plate after a bite or two. Elliot knew she didn't like the tastes. She told him so once in the car. He also knew she didn't eat lunch at work because the first thing she did when they were back at the beach house was pour herself a glass of wine and eat bread and cheese, sometimes so much of it that she wasn't hungry for the pizza they normally ordered for dinner. She sat at the table as he ate, drinking more wine and asking how his day was, but eventually she went to the deck to smoke a cigarette, leaving Elliot to wrap up the leftovers. Each afternoon, Mrs. Sen stood in a grove of pine trees by the main road where the school bus dropped off Elliot along with two or three other children who lived nearby. Elliot always sensed that Mrs. Sen had been waiting for some time, as if eager to greet a person she hadn't seen in years. The hair at her temples blew about in the breeze. The column of vermilion freshened her part. She wore navy blue sunglasses, a little too big for her face. Her sari, a different pattern each day, fluttered below the hem of a checkered all-weather coat. Acorns and caterpillars dotted the asphalt loop that framed the complex of about a dozen brick buildings, all identical, embedded in a communal expanse of log chips. As they walked back from the bus stop, she produced a sandwich bag from her pocket and offered Elliot the peeled wedges of an orange or lightly salted peanuts, which she had already shelled. They proceeded directly to the car, and for 20 minutes, Mrs. Sen practiced driving. It was a toffee-colored sedan with vinyl seats. There was an AM radio with chrome buttons, and on the ledge over the back seat, a box of Kleenex and an ice scraper. Mrs. Sen told Elliot she didn't feel right leaving him alone in the apartment, but Elliot knew she wanted him sitting beside her because she was afraid. She dreaded the roar of the ignition and placed her hands over her ears to block out the sound as she pressed her slippered feet to the gas, revving the engine. Mr. Sen says that once I receive my license, everything will improve. What do you think, Elliot? Will things improve? You could go places, Elliot suggested. You could go anywhere. Could I drive all the way to Calcutta? How long would that take, Elliot? 10,000 miles at 50 miles per hour? Elliot could not do the math in his head. He watched Mrs. Sen adjust the driver's seat, the rear-view mirror, the sunglasses on top of her head. She tuned the radio to a station that played symphonies. Is it Beethoven? She asked once, pronouncing the first part of the composer's name, not Bay, but Bee, like the insect. She rolled down the window on her side and asked Elliot to do the same. Eventually, she pressed her foot to the brake pedal, manipulated the automatic gear shift as if it were an enormous leaky pin, and backed inch by inch out of the parking space. She circled the apartment complex once, then once again. How am I doing, Elliot? Am I going to pass? She was continuously distracted. She stopped the car without warning to listen to something on the radio or to stare at something, anything in the road. If she passed a person, she waved. If she saw a bird 20 feet in front of her, she beeped the horn with her index finger and waited for it to fly away. In India, she said, the driver sat on the right side, not the left. Slowly they crept past the swing set, the laundry building, the dark green trash bins, the rows of parked cars. Each time they approached the grove of pine trees where the asphalt loop met the main road, she leaned forward, pinning all her weight against the brake as cars hurtled past. It was a narrow road painted with a solid yellow stripe with one lane of traffic in either direction. Impossible, Elliot. How can I go there? You need to wait until no one's coming. Why will not anybody slow down? No one's coming now. But what about the car from the right, do you see? And look, a truck is behind it. Anyway, I am not allowed on the main road without Mr. Sen. You have to turn and speed up fast, Elliot said. That was the way his mother did it, as if without thinking. It seemed so simple when he sat beside his mother, gliding in the evenings back to the beach house. Then the road was just a road, the other cars merely part of the scenery. But when he sat with Mrs. Sen under an autumn sun that glowed without warmth through the trees, he saw how that same stream of cars made her knuckles pale, her wrists tremble, and her English falter. Everyone, this people, too much in their world. Two things, Elliot learned, made Mrs. Sen happy. One was the arrival of a letter from her family. It was her custom to check the mailbox after driving practice. She would unlock the box, but she would ask Elliot to reach inside, telling him what to look for, and then she would shut her eyes and shield them with her hands while he shuffled through the bills and magazines that came in Mr. Sen's name. At first, Elliot found Mrs. Sen's anxiety incomprehensible. His mother had a P.O. box in town, and she collected mail so infrequently that once their electricity was cut off for 3 days. Weeks passed at Mrs. Sen's before he found a blue aerogram, grainy to the touch, crammed with stamps showing a bald man at a spinning wheel, and blackened by postmarks. "Is this it, Mrs. Sen?" For the first time, she embraced him, clasping his face to her sari, surrounding him with her odor of mothballs and cumin. She seized the letter from his hands. As soon as they were inside the apartment, she kicked off her slippers this way and that, drew a wire pin from her hair, and slit the top and sides of the aerogram in 3 strokes. Her eyes darted back and forth as she read. As soon as she was finished, she cast aside the embroidery that covered the telephone, dialed, and asked, "Yes, is Mr. Sen there, please?" "It is Mrs. Sen, and it is very important." Subsequently, she spoke in her own language. Rapid and riotous to Elliot's ears, it was clear that she was reading the contents of the letter word by word. As she read, her voice was louder and seemed to shift in key, though she stood plainly before him. Elliot had the sensation that Mrs. Sen was no longer present in the room with the pear-colored carpet. Afterward, the apartment was suddenly too small to contain her. They crossed the main road and walked a short distance to the university quadrangle, where bells in a stone tower chimed on the hour. They wandered through the student union and dragged a tray together along the cafeteria ledge and ate French fries heaped in a cardboard boat among students chatting at circular tables. Elliot drank soda from a paper cup. Mrs. Sen steeped a tea bag with sugar and cream. After eating, they explored the art building, looking at sculptures and silk screens in cool corridors thick with the fragrance of wet paint and clay. They walked past the mathematics building where Mr. Sen taught his classes. They ended up in the noisy, chlorine-scented wing of the athletic building, where through a wide window on the 4th floor, they watched swimmers crossing from end to end in glaring turquoise pools. Mrs. Sen took the aerogram from India out of her purse and studied the front and back. She unfolded it and reread it to herself, sighing every now and then. When she had finished, she gazed for some time at the swimmers. "My sister has had a baby girl. By the time I see her, depending if Mr. Sen gets his tenure, she will be 3 years old. Her own aunt will be a stranger. If we sit side by side on a train, she will not know my face." She put away the letter, then placed a hand on Elliot's head. "Do you miss your mother, Elliot, these afternoons with me?" The thought had never occurred to him. "You must miss her when I think of you, only a boy separated from your mother for so much of the day. I am ashamed. I see her at night. When I was your age, I was without knowing that one day I would be so far." You are wiser than that, Elliot. You already taste the way things must be. The other thing that made Mrs. Sen happy was fish from the seaside. It was always a whole fish she desired, not shellfish or the fillets Elliot's mother had broiled one night a few months ago when she'd invited a man from her office to dinner, a man who'd spent the night in his mother's bedroom, but whom Elliot never saw again. One evening when Elliot's mother came to pick him up, Mrs. Sen served her a tuna croquette, explaining that it was really supposed to be made with a fish called behecti. It is very frustrating, Mrs. Sen apologized, with an emphasis on the second syllable of the word, to live so close to the ocean and not to have so much fish. In the summer, she said, she liked to go to a market by the beach. She added that while the fish there tasted nothing like the fish in India, at least it was fresh. Now that it was getting colder, the boats were no longer going out regularly, and sometimes there was no whole fish available for weeks at a time. Try the supermarket, his mother suggested. Mrs. Sen shook her head. In the supermarket, I can feed a cat 32 dinners from one of 32 tins, but I can never find a single fish I like, never a single. Mrs. Sen said she had grown up eating fish twice a day. She added that in Calcutta, people ate fish first thing in the morning, last thing before bed, as a snack after school if they were lucky. They ate the tail, the eggs, even the head. It was available in any market at any hour from dawn until midnight. All you have to do is leave the house and walk a bit, and there you are. Every few days, Mrs. Sen would open up the yellow pages, dial a number that she had ticked in the margin, and ask if there was any whole fish available. If so, she would ask the market to hold it. Under Sen, yes, S as in Sam, N as in New York. Mr. Sen will be there to pick it up. Then she would call Mr. Sen at the university. A few minutes later, Mr. Sen would arrive, patting Elliot on the head, but not kissing Mrs. Sen. He read his mail at the Formica table and drank a cup of tea before heading out. Half an hour later, he would return carrying a paper bag with a smiling lobster drawn on the front of it and hand it to Mrs. Sen and head back to the university to teach his evening class. One day, when he handed Mrs. Sen the paper bag, he said, "No more fish for a while. Cook the chicken in the freezer. I need to start holding office hours." For the next few days, instead of calling the fish market, Mrs. Sen thawed chicken legs in the kitchen sink and chopped them with her blade. One day she made a stew with green beans and tinned sardines. But the following week, the man who ran the fish market called Mrs. Sen. He assumed she wanted the fish and said he would hold it until the end of the day under her name. She was flattered. "Isn't that nice of him, Elliot?" The man said he looked up my name in the telephone book. He said there is only one Sen. "Do you know how many Sens are in the Calcutta telephone book?" She told Elliot to put on his shoes and his jacket, and then she called Mr. Sen at the university. Elliot tied his sneakers by the bookcase and waited for her to join him to choose from her row of slippers. After a few minutes, he called out her name. When Mrs. Sen did not reply, he untied his sneakers and returned to the living room, where he found her on the sofa, weeping. Her face was in her hands, and tears dripped through her fingers. Through them, she murmured something about a meeting Mr. Sen was required to attend. Slowly, she stood up and rearranged the cloth over the telephone. Elliot followed her, walking for the first time in his sneakers across the pear-colored carpet. She stared at him. Her lower eyelids were swollen into thin pink crests. Tell me, Elliot, is it too much to ask? Before he could answer, she took him by the hand and led him to the bedroom, whose door was normally kept shut. Apart from the bed, which lacked a headboard, the only other things in the room were a side table with a telephone on it, an ironing board, and a bureau. She flung open the drawers of the bureau and the door of the closet, filled with saris of every imaginable texture and shade, brocaded with gold and silver threads. Some were transparent, tissue thin, others as thick as drapes, with tassels knotted along the edges. In the closet, they were on hangers. In the drawers, they were folded flat or wound tightly like thick scrolls. She sifted through the drawers, letting saris spill over the edges. When have I ever worn this one and this and this? She tossed the saris one by one from the drawers, then pried several from their hangers. They landed like a pile of tangled sheets on the bed. The room was filled with an intense smell of mothballs. Send pictures, they write. Send pictures of your new life. What picture can I send? She sat exhausted on the edge of her bed, where there was now barely room for her. They think I live the life of a queen, Elliot. She looked around the blank walls of the room. They think I press buttons and the house is queen. They think I live in a palace. The phone rang. Mrs. Sen let it ring several times before picking up the extension by the bed. During the conversation, she seemed only to be replying to things and wiping her face with the ends of one of the saris. When she got off the phone, she stuffed the saris, without folding them, back into the drawers, and then she and Elliot put on their shoes and went to the car, where they waited for Mr. Sen to meet them. "Why don't you drive today?" Mr. Sen asked when he appeared, rapping on the hood of the car with his knuckles. They always spoke to each other in English when Elliot was present. Not today, another day. How do you expect to pass the test if you refuse to drive on a road with other cars? Elliot is here today. He is here every day. It's for your own good. Elliot, tell Mrs. Sen it's for her own good. She refused. They drove in silence along the same roads that Elliot and his mother took back to the beach house each evening. But in the back seat of Mr. and Mrs. Sen's car, the ride seemed unfamiliar and took longer than usual. The gulls, whose tedious cries woke him each morning, now thrilled him as they dipped and flapped across the sky. They passed one beach after another, and the shacks, now locked up, that sold frozen lemonade and quahogs in summer. Only one of the shacks was open. It was the fish market. Mrs. Sen unlocked her door and turned toward Mr. Sen, who had not yet unfastened his seatbelt. "Are you coming?" Mr. Sen handed her some bills from his wallet. "I have a meeting in 20 minutes," he said, staring at the dashboard as he spoke. "Please don't waste time." Elliot accompanied her into the dank little shop, whose walls were festooned with nets and starfish and buoys. A group of tourists with cameras around their necks huddled by the counter, some sampling stuffed clams, others pointing to a large chart illustrating 50 different varieties of North Atlantic fish. Mrs. Sen took a ticket from the machine at the counter and waited in line. Elliot stood by the lobsters, which stirred one on top of another in their murky tank, their claws bound by yellow rubber bands. He watched as Mrs. Sen laughed and chatted. When it was her turn in line, with a man with a bright red face and yellow teeth, dressed in a black rubber apron. In either hand, he held a mackerel by the tail. "You are sure what you sell me is very fresh?" "Any fresher?" And they'd answer that question themselves. The dial shivered toward its verdict on the scale. "You want this cleaned, Mrs. Sen?" She nodded. "Leave the heads on, please." You got cats at home? No cats, only a husband. Later in the apartment, she pulled the blade out of the cupboard, spread newspapers across the carpet, and inspected her treasures. One by one, she drew them from the paper wrapping, wrinkled and tinged with blood. She stroked the tails, prodded the bellies, pried apart the gutted flesh. With a pair of scissors, she clipped the fins. She tucked her finger under the gills, a red so bright it made her vermilion seem pale. She grasped the body, lined with inky streaks at either end, and notched it at intervals against the blade. "Why do you do that?" Elliot asked. "To see how many pieces, if I cut properly from this fish, I will get 3 meals." She sawed off the head and set it on a pie plate. In November came a series of days when Mrs. Sen refused to practice driving. The blade never emerged from the cupboard. Newspapers were not spread on the floor. She did not call the fish store, nor did she thaw chicken. In silence, she prepared crackers with peanut butter for Elliot, then sat reading old aerograms from a shoebox. When it was time for Elliot to leave, she gathered together his things without inviting his mother to sit on the sofa and eat something first. When eventually his mother asked him in the car if he'd noticed a change in Mrs. Sen's behavior, he said he hadn't. He didn't tell her that Mrs. Sen paced the apartment, staring at the plastic-covered lampshades as if noticing them for the first time. He didn't tell her she switched on the television but never watched it, or that she made herself tea but let it grow cold on the coffee table. One day she played a tape of something she called a raga. It sounded a little bit like someone plucking very slowly and then very quickly on a violin. And Mrs. Sen said it was supposed to be heard only in the late afternoon as the sun was setting. As the music played for nearly an hour, she sat on the sofa with her eyes closed. Afterward, she said, "It is more sad even than your Beethoven, isn't it?" Another day she played a cassette of people talking in her language, a farewell present, she told Elliot, that her family had made for her. As the succession of voices laughed and said their bit, Mrs. Sen identified each speaker. "My third uncle, my cousin, my father, my grandfather." One speaker sang a song, another recited a poem. The final voice on the tape belonged to Mrs. Sen's mother. It was quieter and sounded more serious than the others. There was a pause between each sentence, and during this pause, Mrs. Sen translated for Elliot. "The price of goat rose 2 rupees. The mangoes at the market are not very sweet. College Street is flooded." She turned off the tape. "These are things that happened the day I left India." The next day, she played the same cassette all over again. This time, when her grandfather was speaking, she stopped the tape. She told Elliot she'd received a letter over the weekend. Her grandfather was dead. A week later, Mrs. Sen began cooking again. One day, as she sat slicing cabbage on the living room floor, Mr. Sen called. He wanted to take Elliot and Mrs. Sen to the seaside. For the occasion, Mrs. Sen put on a red sari and red lipstick. She freshened the vermilion in her part and rebraided her hair. She knotted a scarf under her chin, arranged her sunglasses on top of her head, and put a pocket camera in her purse. As Mr. Sen backed out of the parking lot, he put his arm across the top of the front seat so that it looked as if he had his arm around Mrs. Sen. "It's getting too cold for that top coat," he said to her at one point. "We should get you something warmer." At the shop, they bought mackerel and butterfish and sea bass. This time Mr. Sen came into the shop with them. It was Mr. Sen who asked whether the fish was fresh and to cut it this way or that way. They bought so much fish that Elliot had to hold one of the bags. After they put the bags in the trunk, Mr. Sen announced that he was hungry, and Mrs. Sen agreed. So they crossed the street to a restaurant where the takeout window was still open. They sat at a picnic table and ate two baskets of clam cakes. Mrs. Sen put a good deal of Tabasco sauce and black pepper on hers. Like Pacoras, no? Her face was flushed, her lipstick faded, and she laughed at everything Mr. Sen said. Behind the restaurant was a small beach, and when they were done eating, they walked for a while along the shore into a wind so strong that they had to walk backward. Mrs. Sen pointed to the water and said that at a certain moment each wave resembled a sari drying on a clothesline. "Impossible," she shouted eventually, laughing as she turned back, her eyes teary. "I cannot move." Instead, she took a picture of Elliot and Mr. Sen standing on the sand. "Now one of us," she said, pressing Elliot against her checkered coat and giving the camera to Mr. Sen. Finally, the camera was given to Elliot. "Hold it steady," said Mr. Sen. Elliot looked through the tiny window in the camera and waited for Mr. and Mrs. Sen to move closer together, but they didn't. They didn't hold hands or put their arms around each other's waists. Both smiled with their mouths closed, squinting into the wind, Mrs. Sen's red sari leaping like flames under her coat. In the car, warm at last and exhausted from the wind and the clam cakes, they admired the dunes, the ships they could see in the distance, the view of the lighthouse, the peach and purple sky. After a while, Mr. Sen slowed down and stopped by the side of the road. "What's wrong?" Mrs. Sen asked. "You are going to drive home today." "Not today." "Yes, today." Mr. Sen stepped out of the car and opened the door on Mrs. Sen's side. A fierce wind blew into the car, accompanied by the sound of waves crashing on the shore. Finally, she slid over to the driver's side, but spent a long time adjusting her sari and her sunglasses. Elliot turned and looked through the back window. The road was empty. Mrs. Sen turned on the radio, filling up the car with violin music. "There's no need," Mr. Sen said, clicking it off. "It helps me to concentrate," Mrs. Sen said, and turned the radio on again. "Put on your signal," Mr. Sen directed. "I know what to do." For about a mile, she was fine, though far slower than the other cars that passed her. But when the town approached and the traffic lights loomed on wires in the distance, she went even slower. "Switch lanes," Mr. Sen said. "You will have to bear left at the rotary." Mrs. Sen did not. "Switch lanes, I tell you." He shut off the radio. "Are you listening to me?" A car beeped its horn, then another. She beeped defiantly in response, stopped, then pulled without signaling to the side of the road. "No more," she said, her forehead resting against the top of the steering wheel. "I hate it. I hate driving. I won't go on." She stopped driving after that. The next time the fish store called, she did not call Mr. Sen at his office. She had decided to try something new. There was a town bus that ran on an hourly schedule between the university and the seaside. After the university, it made two stops, first at a nursing home, then at a shopping plaza without a name, which consisted of a bookstore, a shoe store, a drug store, a pet store, and a record store. On benches under the portico, elderly women from the nursing home sat in pairs in knee-length overcoats with oversized buttons eating lozenges. "Elliot," Mrs. Sen asked him while they were sitting on the bus, "will you put your mother in a nursing home when she is old?" "Maybe," he said, "but I would visit every day." You say that now, but you will see when you are a man, your life will be in places you cannot know now. She counted on her fingers. You will have a wife and children of your own, and they will want to be driven to different places at the same time, no matter how kind they are. One day they will complain about visiting your mother, and you will get tired of it too, Elliot. You will miss one day and another, and then she will have to drag herself onto a bus just to get herself a bag of lozenges. At the fish shop, the ice beds were nearly empty, as were the lobster tanks, where rust-colored stains were visible through the water. A sign said the shop would be closing for winter at the end of the month. There was only one person working behind the counter, a young boy who did not recognize Mrs. Sen as he handed her a bag reserved under her name. "Has it been clean and scaled?" Mrs. Sen asked. The boy shrugged. "My boss left early. He just said to give you this bag." In the parking lot, Mrs. Sen consulted the bus schedule. They would have to wait 45 minutes for the next one, and so they crossed the street and bought clam cakes at the takeout window, as they had been to before. There was no place to sit. The picnic tables were no longer in use, their benches chained upside down on top of them. On the way home, an old woman on the bus kept watching them, her eyes shifting from Mrs. Sen to Elliot to the blood-lined bag between their feet. She wore a black overcoat, and in her lap she held with gnarled, colorless hands a crisp white bag from the drugstore. The only other passengers were two college students, boyfriend and girlfriend, wearing matching sweatshirts, their fingers linked, slouched in the back seat. In silence, Elliot and Mrs. Sen ate the last few clam cakes in the bag. Mrs. Sen had forgotten napkins, and traces of fried batter dotted the corners of her mouth. When they reached the nursing home, the woman in the overcoat stood up, said something to the driver, then stepped off the bus. The driver turned his head and glanced back at Mrs. Sen. "What's in the bag?" Mrs. Sen looked up, startled. "Speak English?" The bus began to move again, causing the driver to look at Mrs. Sen and Elliot in his enormous rearview mirror. "Yes, I can speak. Then what's in the bag?" "A fish," Mrs. Sen replied. "The smell seems to be bothering the other passengers. Kid, maybe you should open her window or something." One afternoon, a few days later, the phone rang. Some very tasty halibut had arrived on the boats. Would Mrs. Sen like to pick one up? She called Mr. Sen, but he was not at his desk. A second time she tried calling, then a third. Eventually she went to the kitchen and returned to the living room with the blade, an eggplant, and some newspapers. Without having to be told, Elliot took his place on the sofa and watched as she sliced the stems off the eggplant. She divided it into long, slender strips, then into small squares, smaller and smaller, as small as sugar cubes. "I am going to put these in a very tasty stew with fish and green bananas," she announced. "Only I will have to do without the green bananas." "Are we going to get the fish?" "We are going to get the fish." "Is Mr. Sen going to take us?" "Put on your shoes." They left the apartment without cleaning up. Outside it was so cold that Elliot could feel the chill on his teeth. They got in the car, and Mrs. Sen drove around the asphalt loop several times. Each time she paused by the grove of pine trees to observe the traffic on the main road. Elliot thought she was just practicing while they waited for Mr. Sen, but then she gave a signal and turned. The accident occurred quickly. After about a mile, Mrs. Sen took a left before she should have, and though the oncoming car managed to swerve out of her way, she was so startled by the horn that she lost control of the wheel and hit a telephone pole on the opposite corner. A policeman arrived and asked to see her license, but she did not have one to show him. Mr. Sen teaches mathematics at the university was all she said by way of explanation. The damage was slight. Mrs. Sen cut her lip. Elliot complained briefly of a pain in his ribs, and the car's fender would have to be straightened. The policeman thought Mrs. Sen had also cut her scalp, but it was only the vermilion. When Mr. Sen arrived, driven by one of his colleagues, he spoke at length with the policeman as he filled out some forms, but he said nothing to Mrs. Sen as he drove them back to the apartment. When they got out of the car, Mr. Sen patted Elliot's head. The policeman said, "You were lucky, very lucky to come out without a scratch." After taking off her slippers and putting them on the bookcase, Mrs. Sen put away the blade that was still on the living room floor and threw the eggplant pieces and the newspapers into the garbage pail. Mr. Sen arrived, driven by one of his colleagues. He spoke at length with the policeman as he filled out some forms, but he said nothing to Mrs. Sen as he drove them back to the apartment. When they got out of the car, Mr. Sen patted Elliot's head. The policeman said, "You were lucky, very lucky to come out without a scratch."

0: plate of crackers with peanut butter, placed them on the coffee table, and turned on the television for Elliot's benefit. "If he is still hungry, give him a popsicle from the box in the freezer," she said to Mr. Sen, who sat at the Formica table sorting through the mail. Then she went into her bedroom and shut the door. When Elliot's mother arrived at 5:45, Mr. Sen told her the details of the accident and offered a check reimbursing November's payment. As he wrote out the check, he apologized on behalf of Mrs. Sen. He said she was resting, though when Elliot had gone to the bathroom, he'd heard her crying. His mother was satisfied with the arrangement, and in a sense, she confessed to Elliot as they drove home, she was relieved. It was the last afternoon Elliot spent with Mrs. Sen or with any babysitter. From then on, his mother gave him a key, which he wore on a string around his neck. He was to call the neighbors in case of an emergency and to let himself into the beach house after school. The first day, just as he was taking off his coat, the phone rang. It was his mother calling from her office. "You're a big boy now, Elliot," she told him. "You okay?" Elliot looked out the kitchen window at gray waves receding from the shore and said that he was fine. And that's Jhumpa Lahiri's Mrs. Sen's, a short story from the book Interpreter of Maladies. And this has been Sue reading the story. Thanks for listening.
1: 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Hi, my name is Billy, and here is tonight's weather forecast for the Talking Information Center. This evening, there will be a 90% chance of showers and patchy fog, and then later, 60% chance of showers and patchy fog, with a breeze low around 55. The sun rose today at 6:30 a.m., the sun will set today at 6:45 p.m., the sun will rise tomorrow at 6:31 a.m. That's all the weather I have for today. I'm Billy giving you the weather for the Talking Information Center. Have a wonderful evening.
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4: 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Table of Contents. A Hometown Christmas Caper from the Hometown Mysteries by Rosalie Spielman. 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Larceny and Twinkle Lights from the Jamie Winters Mysteries by Kelly Ray. Holidays and Heists from the Aloha Lagoon Mysteries by Anne-Marie Stoddard. Ornaments, Surprise, and Dead Guys from the Gianna Mancini Mysteries by Jennifer Fischetto. It's Beginning to Look a Lot Like Mischief from the Northwoods Mysteries by Annie McEwen. You Can't See the Forest for the Christmas Trees from the Modern Midwife Mysteries by Christine Knapp. Jingle Bell Rocker, Sunnyside Up Mysteries by Misty Simon. Holly, Handcuffs, and Hearsay, Camelot Flower Mysteries by Erica Winters, and Search for the Silent Santa, Ghost Town Mysteries by Jamie L. Adams. Nothing but

Truffle from the Cookies and Chance Mysteries by Catherine Bruns, and A Heartland Homicide from the Bourbon B&B Mysteries by Jin Jones. Your narrator is Chris Knapp. A Hometown Christmas Caper, A Hometown Mysteries Short Story by Rosalie Spielman. I pushed open the door to the High Octane Cafe and was met with the twangy strains of Loretta Lynn's Country Christmas. It flooded me with memories and brought a smile to my face as I held open the door for Aunt Edna. She immediately began humming along with Loretta as she joined the line waiting at the counter. "Hey, Tessa. Hey, Edna," Lindsay Birnbaugh chirped at us once we were next in line. "Happy Christmas, Eve, Eve." "Happy Christmas, Eve, Eve, to you too, honey," Aunt Edna said to her, "and to that sweet hubby and baby of yours." I echoed Aunt Edna's well wishes, but also giggled. Lindsay was decked out in an elf hat, and when I complimented it, she kicked up her foot to show me her curly-toed elf shoe. "Your holiday regular?" she asked, taking two high-octane mugs in hand. "Yep, my non-holiday regular was a London Fog latte, but between Thanksgiving and New Year's, a peppermint mocha was my regular, with lots of whip and chocolate shavings, of course." "The Sergeant Santa box did really well here this year." I gestured over my shoulder to where the kids' toys donation box had been earlier in the month. "Making up for last year, I suppose." Lindsay pursed her lips and we exchanged a look. Aunt Edna requested a peppermint mocha as well and pulled out her wallet. Lindsay turned to her husband, Sean, and handed over the mugs. "Miss Treslow and Miss Harridan would like their usuals." She didn't have to specify. He knew what we wanted. Then a dark expression passed over her face, and she leaned over the counter. "Hey, can you hang out and wait until the rush dies down? I need to talk to you about something." I frowned and exchanged a look with Aunt Edna, but we both nodded. We were in no rush to get back to home and work, one of the perks of owning our own business. Once our orders were up, we took our mugs to a two-top by the window with a mini tinsel Christmas tree where we could watch the snowfall. I pulled off my backpack and we shed our coats and hung them on the back of our chairs. It had been snowing pretty steadily all day and off and on for about a week, which was not unusual for northern Idaho. This was the first time we had ventured away from our shared place in several days. We needed a break from our latest car project, a crazy little 1970 AMC Gremlin that we had been hired to restore. Our company, Band of Sisters Services, called the Chicanics, did vehicle restoration projects for hire as well as regular mechanic work, but frankly, we needed a breather from the garage. Our company name, Band of Sisters, was a reference to both of us having been in the military. Aunt Edna during Vietnam and myself having retired from the U.S. Army a few years ago. Just another thing my aunts and I had in common. "Those plows sure made it hard on folks needing to cross the street," Aunt Edna pointed. The plows had pushed the snow and ice into a mound closer to 5 feet tall in the middle lane of Main Street, New Oslo, also known as State Route 8. Sitting down like we were, we could barely see across the street. There were smaller piles at the edges of the sidewalks where their bounty of snow had been cleared to. Nick was not exaggerating. My boyfriend Nick had warned us about the crazy amount of snow that was piled up. Also a veteran and a solid type of guy, he was not one for histrionics. "What do you think Lindsay wants to talk about?" I asked. I pulled off my knit cap and patted down the flyaways escaping my chestnut braid. At 45, I still had my rich brown hair with only a few sparkles gracing it. Aunt Edna pulled off her matching cap, made by my mother, her sister, and ran her fingers through her short, spiky gray do. Her hair was perfect for her as an active and feisty 79-year-old. "I have an inkling," Aunt Edna said, taking a sip of her mocha, then licking away the whipped cream mustache. "Remember I told you the Prun sisters were all in a tizzy about some issue with holiday decorations? Maybe it's more than just the Pruns."
Finally, the line waiting to order dwindled, and Lindsay was able to take a breather. Carrying her own mug, she grabbed a chair and slid it to our table. She wrapped her hands around the mug and stared out the window for a minute. As curious as I was, and now starting to get worried, I just waited for her to speak. "So," she finally said, "have you heard that there's been a few weird things going on along Main Street?" I shook my head. "Weird how?" Lindsay pursed her lips into a tight line. "Little things for a few nights now. No one has seen anything during the day, but when we come to work in the morning, we notice decorations being taken or knocked over. I just worry." She paused, staring out into the snow again. "Ah, you're worried what happened last year is happening again." I took a long sip of my cool drink before continuing. "The perpetrators were caught, Linz. I honestly think, if anything, it's just kids this time. I mean, who else is getting out and about in this?" I waved a hand at the window. "I agree, hon. There is not going to be a repeat of last year." Aunt Edna rapped her knuckles on the table, but frowned. She seemed a touch uncertain despite her pronouncement. "Last year we had absolute havoc, wrecked on our tiny downtown. Vandalism, donated Sergeant Santa toys stolen, windows broken, explosions, fire set, and a murder. It was like a Bruce Willis holiday movie spliced into It's a Wonderful Life." Lindsay let out a long breath, watching the snow. "You're right. What's the chance of it happening again? And this has been the first day we've had even a decent amount of business. Not many folks outside town are coming in." She flipped back her shampoo ad worthy long blonde locks and rolled her neck slowly before standing. "I guess, if anything, it's some bored kid here in town letting off steam from being housebound." I held out a hand to stop her. "Whose decorations have been messed with?" A sly grin passed over her face. "I knew you'd look into it. Thank you." She quickly pulled a small notebook from her apron, flipped it open, and tore out a page and handed it to me. "Here's the list of what was taken from each business's decorative Christmas tree." She held up a finger. "Don't move. I'll be right back." She hurried to behind the cafe counter. "Looks like everyone is assuming we can solve another mystery," I groused. "Well, Nug, you are certainly good at it, and we've had plenty of practice," Aunt Edna called me by her nickname for me, a shortened version of her little lug nut. "I guess it's our army training," I laughed as Lindsay pranced back over to us, a brown bag in her hand. She handed the bag to me, "for you all, a few slices of my low-sugar pumpkin loaf that you like so much." "Oh, yum, I guess our payment?" I smiled at her, peeked into the bag, and inhaled the scent of pumpkiny goodness. "Well, and a pre-Christmas present. A customer came in, the door doing the ding-ding of an old-timey gas station chime, when a car rolled in." Lindsay smoothed her apron. "Back to work for me." Aunt Edna and I scooted together to check out the paper she gave us. It held a list, sort of, in chart form. "The High Octane Cafe, 5 golden canning rings. New Oslo Library, 4 call number birds. A Piece of Quiet, 3 finch wrens. Good Hair Salon, 2 Santa gloves. Historical Society, a cartridge wreath and a beer tree with fairy lights and tinsel." Aunt Edna and I exchanged a long look and at the same time broke out singing, "5 golden rings." After we stopped laughing, Aunt Edna gestured at the list. "I don't even know what half of these things are. What's a call number bird?" "Well, I'm guessing we'll understand once we take a look at the little Christmas trees." I swigged down the rest of my peppermint mocha and waited while Aunt Edna finished hers. Aunt Edna put the bag of goodies into my small backpack while I took our mugs to the wash bin at the end of the counter. Then I pulled on my bag, with some difficulty due to my puffy coat, and we put on our gloves and hats before giving Lindsay and Sean a wave and heading back outside. So first thing to check was the little trees right here in front of the High Octane. There were twin decorated pine trees and planters flanking the door. The new Oslo Chamber of Commerce had provided each business with identical pots with small trees planted in them to decorate
and make the town even more festive. It didn't take long to find a golden canning ring, and I plucked one off for us to take a closer look. Aunt Edna stood next to me, and we studied the homemade decoration. It was, as noted on the list, a ring from a small canning jar covered in gold glitter. An upcycled craft, if you will. I scanned the trees to count three others remained. Aunt Edna took it from my hand. "Very light," she said, weighing it with her hands, "and very, very glittery." I held up my gloves, the black knit now covered in gold glitter. Aunt Edna chuckled and hung the ring back on the small tree. "Those gloves are infected now. Glitter is contagious, so don't be touching me." So, naturally, I set my hand on her shoulder. "Next stop is the library." She tisked, brushing, or at least attempting to brush, the golden sparkles from her shoulder. Grumbling, she followed me across a side street through a narrow passageway of the shoveled snow. "So the canning rings were pretty straightforward," I said, "but I wonder what a call number bird is." "We shall see." Aunt Edna hooked her arm through mine, and we took shorter than usual steps as we carefully crossed the street. The library had the same small pine trees and identical pots to the cafe, and upon inspection, we figured out what a call number bird was. Small styrofoam birds were the theme of the library's trees. The birds were glittered to the hilt with some sparkly feathers, and old library book cards had been cut to create their wings. Each card had numbers written on it. I straightened and noticed a poster in the glass display case by the door, depicting a row of colorful books. I realized quickly the birds' colors and numbers corresponded to a book and the illustration on the poster. The library door opened, startling us. It was June Lee, our librarian. "Happy holidays, my friends. Can I help you?" The petite woman smiled up at me, winding a huge knit turquoise scarf around her neck as she walked out. It matched the streak of turquoise in her dark hair. "Happy holidays, June," I gestured at the trees. "Lindsay told me some of your call number birds have gone missing." "Technically, they're Dewey Decimal birds," June said, pointing at the poster. "Call numbers have letters in them as well. But yes, the yellow bird, 600 for technology books." She pointed at the corresponding book on the chart for each she read off. "Pink for 900s, geography, history, and biography. Light blue for 400, language. And a peach-colored bird for 000, generalities." She turned back to the tree and laughed. "They just flew off." Aunt Edna tittered, but put a hand on June's arm. "I'm sorry, especially since you probably paid for the supplies to make them yourself." June gave a little shrug. "It's unfortunate, but I hope whoever took them finds some joy in them. That's what the season is all about, after all." I smiled. "Agreed." I glanced around the area, trying to subtly look for clues. I wasn't subtle enough for our librarian. June wrapped her arms around herself. "No camera out here. It's in the foyer, between the outer and inner doors." She towed at the drifts that had blown into her alcove. The snow was disturbed the first morning. I noticed something gone. "It happened more than one time?" Aunt Edna asked. She nodded and rubbed her arms. "Three nights. One, then two. I started pulling the pots into the foyer before I left after that." "No more disturbed snow?" I asked. "I can't say for sure," June said. "It must have snowed heavily the other days." "Oh, well, you look like you're freezing." I reached in for a hug, ready to send her back inside. "Actually, Edna, the book you requested came in. I was just about to email you." Aunt Edna smiled. "Great. I'll get it now since we're already there." "I'll look around a little more," I said. As Aunt Edna went inside, I walked slowly to the corner of the building, looking for clues. I wasn't sure what exactly I was looking for, but footsteps or trash left behind, or even the call number birds in a snowdrift, would have been helpful. But I saw nothing that seemed relevant to the missing decor. Aunt Edna popped back out of the library. "Can I put this in the backpack?" I stopped and stood still while she unzipped the bag, put the book in, then re-zipped. "I do love my Christmas-themed cozy mysteries." I turned around when she was done. I didn't see anything unless a half-eaten apple is a clue. "What were you expecting to find?" asked Aunt Edna, pulling on her gloves. "A signed note from a thief?" I shrugged. "I'm not sure.
The call number bird feathers, our glitter from a canning ring maybe, dribbled into a trail we could follow? I pulled the list out and squinted at it. What the heck are finch wrens? I asked Aunt Edna before stuffing the list back into my pocket. I see you squinting again. When are you going to suck it up and get some readers? Aunt Edna raised her eyebrows at me. Eh, I waved her off. Maybe next year. Aunt Edna shook her head with a bemused smile. Well, then on to the next. She turned to face the road. While there wasn't any traffic to worry about, those virtual mountains were a problem. While Aunt Edna recently walked back to the intersection between the high octane and the library, I decided, since there wasn't a moving vehicle in sight, to be a bit crazy and go mountaineering. Getting up the massive pile of snow and ice was one thing. Getting down was another. I used my hands to clamber to the top, then promptly lost my footing and half-slid, half-rolled down the other side, all the while Aunt Edna making an oh, oh sound like some kind of owl. Laughing, I climbed back to my feet. Well, that was stupid. Aunt Edna tisked. You're not a spring chicken anymore, Tessa. Aunt Edna put a hand to my arm. Are you okay? Yeah, of course. I shook off the pain in my shoulder and tried not to limp the rest of the way across the street. A low whine came from the direction of the lumberyard, letting us know the huge saws were still at work there. We made our way around the sidewalk snow pile near the lumber company office, then headed back down the street toward a piece of quiet, our little yoga studio. Becky's Good Hair Salon was right next door, and both businesses had the identical potted trees as the other places. And both proprietresses saw us coming and waved from the hairdressing chairs inside the salon. Ready to warm up a little, Aunt Edna and I went inside. Hi, gals, Becky Baker granted us, her big blue eyes looking even bluer, with her halo of teased and carefully bleached blonde curls that hadn't changed since we were in high school together in the early 90s. Her infectious grin made my own frozen cheeks ache when I tried to smile. Becky grabbed me into a bear hug and then practically threw me into one of the chairs. It's heated. We've been watching you walk around outside for a few minutes now. She pulled off my gloves and tossed them on the counter. Aunt Edna got the same treatment, though much gentler. Almost as soon as my rear hit the gloriously heated chair, Flora Ford, our local yogi, tucked a warm, clear mug of spiced apple cider into my frigid hands. Are you looking into the stolen decorations? I nodded. Unable to take out the list, I just told them that Lindsay had given it to me. You had three finch wrens? What's a finch wren? Aunt Edna slurped the hot cider and sighed. Oh, I need one of these chairs at home. Smiling, Flora turned back to me. Yeah, they're almost life-size, so tiny and shiny little wrens. I also have cardinals and bluebirds, but only the wrens were taken. Becky pursed her lips like she was trying to stay mum. Then, unable to contain her words, leaned in and blurted out in a loud whisper, "They're finches, house finches to be exact, the red ones." Laura's countenance flickered with irritation. Finches, wrens, whatever. Three birds. She held up three fingers and shot a look at Becky. It doesn't matter. It's just the shape, anyway. She turned back to me. They were silver foil, so no color to differentiate type. Wrens are rounder, Becky said. Aunt Edna gave Becky a look that made her swallow and look away. Anyway, Aunt Edna cleared her throat. So three of the silver birds that were on your tree are no longer there. You see anyone? Flora shook her head, and no footprints since Jeff shovels our sidewalks every morning. You could ask him if there were footprints. Jeff Erickson, the owner of Sherwood's Hardwood Store, right down the block, was also Flora's boyfriend. He was used to taking care of New Oslo and probably had been doing the sidewalks for decades, regardless of his love life. I looked at Becky. In yours were gloves? She nodded. Little sequined black gloves. They matched the little boots, suits, and hats that are still out there. After a few minutes of chatting about holiday plans and pies, I shot the rest of the fragrant hot liquid and stood. Okay, we best be going. Thank you for warming us up. Exchanging a Merry Christmas on the way out, I almost gasped at the frigid air. It's getting colder. I paused to pull my gloves back on.
Aunt Edna nodded. We probably should get out of here sooner rather than later and head home. She pulled on her old leather gloves and flexed her fingers. We need to take a crack at figuring this out, though. I turned to look at Becky's tree. Like she mentioned, her tree was decked out in sequined Santa clothes. These give me flashbacks to all the Santa suits we sold last year with Mom, I muttered. That was a nightmare. Aunt Edna scoffed. Oh, it was fun. And nice to spend time with your mom doing a holiday craft. And it was a great fundraiser for the museum. Both the Grinch run and the suits we made and donated for people to buy for the race. I tipped my head. Okay, I'll give you that. The true meaning of Christmas, my girl. Aunt Edna put an arm around me, and we resumed studying the tree. You know what those remind me of? Asked Aunt Edna, besides the costumes for the Grinch run last year. Ginny Prun. Aunt Edna made a finger gun at me and clicked her tongue when she pulled her thumb back. Exactly. Ginny, or Eugenia Prun, was one half of the perpetually ancient Prun sisters. Prun, pronounced Prun, not prune, like generations of kids had called the former educators, or at least it's what my classmates and I had called her sister Olive when she was the principal at the high school. Nowadays, the two ran the Historical Society and its museum with their tiny iron fists. Whereas Olive was a sourpuss, Ginny was sparkling in clothing and personality, favoring in rhinestone-studded tiaras, glitter, and sequins. I'd even seen her wearing elbow-length gloves with her bedazzled jeans once. She had predictably been a kindergarten teacher. To fit her personality, Olive usually wore dark and drab outfits, perked up by her odd fascination with fascinators. The tiny octogenarian always had some bizarre little hat stuck to the side of her head, clinging to her sparse hair like a spider. And she seemed to have a preference for beady-eyed fake birds in her hometown fascinators. I had learned a while back that the Prun sisters had originally been the Apfel sisters until they married the Prun brothers. The thought of apples becoming prunes now danced like the sugar plums from the poem through my head almost every time I saw them. I just could not help myself. But would the Prun sisters take the decorations maybe to make their homemade hair decor? We moved on to look briefly at Flora's silver bird-studded tree. I rather like that, said Aunt Edna, beginning to look closer. Hey, what's this? She plucked off a tiny piece of black fluff and held it up, peering at it through her readers. I began to look closely as well. Fur? Aunt Agatha agreed, probably off someone's coat. I laughed. A certain someone who walks every day to keep her girlish figure and wears fur coats? Aunt Edna smiled. I'm fairly sure Jessie St. John wears faux fur. She held up the fur to her nose and sniffed it. Huh. Smells like what? I pulled out the paper list and held it flat. Aunt Edna dropped it on, and I folded it up. Smells like my gloves, to be honest. Aunt Edna wiggled her fingers and shrugged, but also like, well, fur. We walked down the sidewalk until we got to Sherwood's hardware store. I had worked there for the original owner, Forrest Sherwood, when I was in high school. The old man had retired and sold to Jeff, who until then had been a jack of all trades, filling in at the cafe, our family's general store, the auto shop, as well as being the town handyman. Now Jeff was more likely to give someone instructions to fix things themselves, but would still help out in a pinch. His small set of trees had little plastic wrenches, hammers, and screwdrivers decorating them. We paused and studied them. You know what immediately jumps out at me? I gestured at the decorations. There's no socket wrenches? Aunt Edna asked. She made a cranking movement with her hand. What? No, I laughed. Aunt Edna's calling as a mechanic gave her a one-track mind. No, I mean these are not sparkly or even shiny. Ah, Aunt Edna bent to look at them. They're just plastic mini-tools. She straightened with a groan and looked at me. The other things were flashier. I nodded. High octanes were covered in glitter. The libraries were glittery and feathery. I turned and glanced down the sidewalk where we had come from. Becky's were sequined, and Flora's were shiny like tin foil. So, again, Ginny Prun. Aunt Edna frowned. Maybe she's losing a few of her marbles? I shook my head, pulling out Lindsay's list. But the museum is missing something, too.
Aunt Edna peered at the list. A cartridge wreath? Can't say I know what that is exactly. We'll see soon enough. Let's stop in and visit with Jeff for a moment. I pulled open the hardware store and held it for Aunt Edna before following her in. Ah, hello, ladies. What can I do for you? Jeff smiled from his perch behind the counter. He was wearing his usual flannel and blue jeans that, when combined with his beard, made him look like the fellow on the brawny paper towels. We're looking around at the missing decorations. I waved the list that I still held. He nodded. Any ideas yet? Other than Ginny Prun? No. I stuffed the list back into my coat pocket. Aunt Edna had gone past Jeff to poke around in the bulk bins of nails and other hardware mounted on the wall behind him. She let out a squawk of a laugh. I don't think it was Miss Ginny, Jeff rubbed his beard. I didn't really pay a lot of attention, but once Flora said something, I tried to think back to when I shoveled the sidewalk. Oh, and I leaned my elbow on the counter. There were tracks in the snow. Jeff nudged his chin toward the store front windows. Aunt Edna turned around. What kind? Several. There were two sizes of human, small and larger, like a child and a parent. Maybe a small dog or two of them. Couple of dogs, maybe a cat, some birds. And then one that might be your bestie, Tessa, Jeff grinned at me. My bestie? I wasn't sure if he was talking about my usual bestie, Freddie, a.k.a. Deputy Petunia Fredrickson, or not. Aunt Edna gasped and clasped a hand on Jeff's back. Magnus! I heard he had wandered through. Oh, Magnus, I wasn't sure about calling the huge bull moose my bestie, but he had helped me out of a bind before, as well as me getting into some. That's cool. We haven't seen him since Halloween. Magnus was a common sight in the area. From being out at a cemetery we were at on Halloween to eating the holiday swag off our truck last Christmas, to wandering down Main Street. Aunt Edna nodded, right. But even though he can be a bit mischievous at times, I doubt he's stealing the tree decor. Unless the ornaments got stuck in his antlers. Jeff swept some invisible dust from the counter with his hand. Stuck, hung up on his antlers has happened before. We all laughed, remembering the summer Magnus had walked through someone's clothesline and ended up with a rather large red bra caught in his antlers for close to a month. It would be a lot of items to get tangled on his antlers, and don't forget, he may have shed them by now. Remember a few years back, he shook off an antler right outside the high octane, and that was before Thanksgiving? I held up a finger. Plus, he would probably have eaten the trees. We know he likes pine. I saw no evidence of the trees becoming a moose snack. Aunt Edna nodded. Right. So no evidence of Magnus being our thief. Maybe a little kid, although I don't know that an adult would condone them taking the tree decorations. Unless they had none of their own. We all sobered, thinking how sad that situation was, and certainly it was a reality for a neighbor of two. I tapped a finger on the counter. You did mention bird prints, though. Could this be the work of a crow? They like shiny things, right? And steal them. Aunt Edna snapped her fingers. You might be onto something. They are incredibly clever birds and are attracted to shiny things. You just described the Prun sisters yet again. Jeff laughed, but held up his hands palm out. But for the sake of civility, I will deny saying that. Aunt Edna and I agreed, then said our goodbyes. Back on the sidewalk, we hooked arms and strolled toward the Historical Society. So, Nug, I think our best suspects are crows or a small child. Aunt Edna rubbed her nose with her glove. It makes me sad we might have a family in need right here in New Oslo. Unfortunately, I'm sure there are a few. Rural living isn't like the magazines, and farming isn't a job that makes you rich. I set my other hand on her arm. If we can figure out who it is, maybe we can get the child or children some of Sergeant Santa toys. Aunt Edna nodded. I think that's a nice idea. The parent might be too proud to ask, but is okay with taking onesies and twosies from the decor. We came up even with the Historical Society Museum and waved through the big plate glass window at the antique displays, or more specifically, the antiques looking back at us, the two little ladies who ran the place and the two old coots, Hank and Hollis. We paused outside the door to inspect their decorated trees.
Other than strands of little blinking LED lights, the trees were bare, their branches stripped of greenery. That's weird. I pulled out the list. I guess that's why Lindsay wrote, "and a bare tree." She must have found it odd, too. Something must have eaten it, but the Bruns leaving them like this, that is strange, Aunt Edna said quietly, not that the older folks could hear us out here. They love their flashy stuff. These are plain boring for them. She pointed at the other tree. The missing wreath must have matched that one. I took two steps to reach the other tree and bent down. A cartridge wreath and a bare tree, I murmured. This is legit a cartridge wreath. On the second tree, a clearly homemade wreath made from a circle of red shotgun cartridges was decorated with a glittering tinsel strand of stars, more LED fairy lights, and a little round sparkly puffs. It was finished off with a generous sprinkle of white, snow-like glitter. Aunt Edna bent to inspect it as well. Well, it is certainly sparkly. It's about 6 inches wide, though. I reached forward and used one finger to feel the heft of its weight. And unwieldy. Not heavy, per se, but I'm not sure a bird could pick this up, regardless of how big crows are. But I could be wrong, I straightened. Might be magpies, Aunt Edna said thoughtfully. They are bigger than crows, I think. So let's go see what the ladies have to say about your investigation. Aunt Edna opened the door for me this time. The old coots, Hank and Hollis, rose to greet us from their usual bench inside for the winter. In warmer weather, their bench was outside, facing the road, so they could watch the traffic go by. I exchanged hugs with them and Jenny Prun, while Olive gave me a look that clearly said, "Don't even think about it." "So we have our two sleuths solving our little mystery?" asked Jenny. In usual form, she was wearing a red sweatsuit with a sparkly furry collar that had to be tickling her neck. On the front of the sweatshirt was a cheery Santa face made of shiny buttons, and topping her gray curls was a headband with a row of blinking candy canes. She looked like a deranged but festive Lady Liberty. Olive rasped out a "doubt it" before coughing, a result of her not-quite-secret smoking habit. "We couldn't figure it out." She wore a black sweatshirt with a big snowflake on the front with the words, "Get over it, snowflake," emblazoned across it. I wondered if she knew what that meant. Though she did, she surely would wear it anyway. On her bottom half, she wore leggings with a Nordic print and various purples and pinks. Her fascinator today was a Christmas goose, trussed up like it was waiting for the feast to begin, right there on her head. "Not yet, but we have some theories," Aunt Edna lowered herself into a wooden chair by the display case. "Let's hear them," Jenny said, sitting down and primly folding her hands in her lap. "I want my wreath back. We made it ourselves." "You don't say," Aunt Edna said dryly. "You've said that about 1,000 times since 9 o'clock, Jin," Olive glanced at her sister. Jenny ignored her and focused on me. "Well, a question first." I tipped my head and studied the little ladies. "What's with the Charlie Brown Christmas trees? Why don't they have any needles?" "Oh, here we go," muttered Hollis. I glanced out at him and watched as he and Hank exchanged a look. Then Hank reached for his hearing aids. I couldn't help but smile. I looked back at the sisters. Jenny's face had flushed. "It was an accident." "Accident, my patootie. Negligence is what it was." Olive sat up straighter and pointed a gnarled finger at her sister. "Not only did she neglect to water the poor trees, but she brought them inside for a few days and neglected to turn down the heat." Jenny's face was set in a stubborn grimace. "You could have done something about it, too, you know." Olive huffed and turned her attention back to me. There was a pile of needles as big as that snowbank out in the street, around those poor little trees. She folded her arms across her chest. Jenny was always terrible with plants, a dang brown thumb if I ever saw one. Jenny sat forward and opened her mouth, but Aunt Edna intervened. "Okay, ladies." Aunt Edna held up her hands. "Things happen when we're busy, and this time of year is notoriously busy." Jenny gave her a grateful look, while Olive huffed and muttered something under her breath. "Okay, well, anyway, back to the missing items. One theory is that they were taken by a small child.
There were footprints in the snow, a Dalton child, along with a dog, maybe two. At Ginny's frown, I held up a finger. Another is crows. Or magpies, Aunt Edna added. I expected to be growled at, but the sisters both bobbed their heads, their hair adornments wobbing precariously. Makes sense, Hollis said, nodding his sparsely covered head as well. What? Asked Hank, poking at his hearing aid. Maggots? No, shouted Olive. Magpies. Ah, Hank nodded then abruptly, changed the directions of his head movement. Nah, that wreath is too heavy for a bird. He rubbed his chin. We had a friendly crow like a pet when I was a boy. He couldn't lift something that heavy. Magpies are a bit bigger, argued Hollis. Hank waved him off. Nah, they're the same size. Maybe a raven. They're real big. Hollis nodded. Yeah, a raven. I can agree to that. I watched the exchange with a smile, then held up a hand. Okay, a raven. Or we're back to humans. Who walks a dog down Main Street? Asked Aunt Edna, addressing the old coots. They did sit and watch everything that went past in our little three-block town, after all, at least in the daytime. If anyone saw people out for a walk, it would be them. Hank and Hollis stared at each other, Hank rubbing his stubby chin and Hollis tugging on his ear while they thought. Finally, they both shook their heads. Ain't no grass on Maine to party on, said Hank. Maybe they walked to the park, but I can't recall any little kids with dogs. Hollis agreed. Maybe walked along the alley behind. He pushed himself to a stand. Let's go take us a gander. The two old men grabbed their canes and started thumping their way to the back of the museum, where there was a door to the back alley. The Prun sisters scurried after them. Aunt Edna looked at me and shrugged, then stood to follow. I wasn't sure what whatever may have walked in the back alley had to do with whatever may have walked in the front, but I played along. The Pruns had coats hanging by the back door and had stopped to pull them on, but the old coots stomped their way down the ramp to the alley without warm outer clothing. Once we were all on the ground level, we stood to the center of the alley and looked around. The alley itself was more of a road, with the backyards of houses across from the backside of the businesses along Main. Aunt Edna walked along the fences of those houses looking at the ground. Hank and Hollis went in opposite directions, inspecting the snow on the close side of the street, while the Prun sisters just stood huddled together. Who told you there was a dog? Asked Olive. Jeff Erickson told us all about the prints. I stepped away to look in front of the Prun small car. I spotted something in the snow there. Olive grunted. Okay, he should know prints all right. Her sister looked at her. What in the world could he confuse a dog print with? Hank, apparently his hearing aid turned up fully, answered, Foxes, coyotes, cougars, bears, skunks, porcupines. I shivered. I'm sure the size of a cougar or bear print would be larger than a dog. And he did say small dog. I leaned to look at what I had spotted in the snow. A small print, looking vaguely like a human handprint, traveling along the ground next to the wall. I followed it until I got to the museum's ramp, where the prints disappeared. With trepidation, I got on my hands and knees to look. Please don't be a skunk. Nothing. I pulled myself back to my feet, using the metal ramp to assist me. Hollis was standing behind me. Wordlessly, I pointed at the prints I was following. He gave me a grin. Right brave of you to go sticking your head where there might have been a skunk. Brave? Snorted Olive. I ignored her as Hank and I went around the ramp to see if the prints continued on the other side. They did. As we followed them, we came to Hollis, who was studying a gutter downspout. Tracks from the left end here, he said, pointing at similar tracks leading away from the pipe. I looked upward. The strip of storefronts in this block were one story with flat roofs, while the other block was two stories with apartments or storage rooms on the second floor. Hank nudged me with his elbow. He touched his nose and said, Not it, then pointed with his other hand to a precarious metal ladder up the back side of the building a few feet away. I sighed and rubbed my neck. While yes, I was younger than these folks by 30 and 40 years, I also wasn't a spring chicken, which we had already established with my mountaineering escapade.
but all eyes were on me and shining hopefully. I shook my head as I dragged over an empty, conveniently dented metal trash can and put it on its side. I grabbed onto the ladder, stepped up into the can in order to reach my foot to the bottom rung, and began to climb. How did I get myself into these situations? I asked myself. My New Year's resolution? Don't do stuff like this anymore. I got to the roof and stepped off the ladder into about 3 feet of snow. I looked down at my geriatric cheerleaders. They all pointed to their right and said different distances to the gutted down spot. 3 feet, right there, 5 feet, couple steps, a meter, that-a-way. So I slogged my way that-a-way, somewhere between a couple steps and a meter, when I came upon an interesting thing. A little channel through the snow, like a deer trail through the woods. Many little feet had moved along the same route over and over, patting down any fresh snow after it fell. I leaned over to look down again. Can skunks climb gutters? Again, I got a variety of answers and hoped Aunt Edna and I had a supply of tomato soup at home, just in case. There's a trail. I'll be back. I began pushing my way through the snow, wishing I was wearing snow pants instead of jeans. The flat roof had several indistinguishable lumps that I decided were pipes, boxes, or other stuff left behind. There was a structure over an air conditioning unit like a little carport. The trail headed that way, so I did as well, hoping I wouldn't fall through the roof into the museum below. Finally, I made it to the structure. To one side of it were a couple of wooden pallets and more crates, creating a good snow block. There was a wooden box on its side, and this is where the little path led to. I peered into the crate, which apparently had no bottom. I leaned closer, squinting into the darkness of the open space, and almost screamed. Five sets of eyes were looking back at me. I stood swiftly and calmed my breath. I pulled out my phone and flipped on the light, then slowly bent to take another look. Raccoons! Little masked bandits, a mother and four almost grown kits all huddled together. Mama had gathered leaves, branches, and a few pieces of discarded cloth to create their warm house. And to decorate their cozy little space, the missing decorations. The cartridge's wreath string of LED lights was even still blinking. As if to prove their thievery, all five of them were covered in sparkles. Caught you glitter-handed. Smile for the camera, folks. I took a picture, then texted it to Aunt Edna. And you know what, guys, I asked them? My friends would be real scrooges to make you give back the decorations. I mean, the Christmas spirit is for everyone, right? I straightened and went to slip my phone back into my pocket when I heard a crackle of paper. With a smile, I lowered myself to sit on my knees in the snow and slowly removed my backpack. I pulled out the bag containing the slices of low-sugar pumpkin loaf and broke a slice in half, setting it on the packed snow trail between me and the little bandits. Mama Raccoon took a minute before she decided to accept, pushing her babies aside to lumber forward in her funny hunchback way of walking. She took the half slice with her little, very human-looking hands before returning to her brood on her hind legs. I broke the other two slices in half and laid them out in a row and watched as each younger bandit came and took the goodie. The last half slice was mine, and I munched on it as they ate theirs. Then I pulled out my phone again and took more pictures, making sure I got all the missing items in the photo. 5 golden canning rings, 4 call number birds, 3 finch wrens, 2 Santa gloves, and a cartridge wreath in a beer tree. About the author. Rosalie Spielman enjoys moving in order to clean her closets. After meeting her husband, when they were both in the Army, they moved 11 times in 24 years to multiple states and 3 countries. Somewhere along the way, Rosalie discovered that she could make other people laugh with her writing. She finds joy in giving people a humorous escape from the real world. Her cozy mystery novels are set in locales that have chickens, such as rural Idaho and sunny Kauai. Rosalie is an active member of Sisters in Crime. She currently lives in Maryland with her husband and 4 creatures, 2 teens and 2 fur babies. To learn more about Rosalie Spielman, visit her online at
Rosalie, Rosalie, dash, Spielman, Spielman, dash, author.com. Gossip, Guilt, and Gingerbread, A Coffee and Cream Cafe Mystery Short Story by Lena Gregory. Chapter 1. 3, 2, 1. Tens of thousands of multicolored Christmas lights adorning the 30-foot balsam fir on the corner across from the Coffee and Cream Cafe flicked on all at once as head of the Watchago Holiday Commission, Theodore Woodhull, flipped the ceremonial switch. The crowd whooped and hollered, filling the night with Christmas cheer. Snowflakes, steadily increasing over the past several hours, lent an even more joyful atmosphere to the holiday festivities, which began with the morning parade, extended through the craft fair, and culminated in hot cocoa and gingerbread cookies at the tree lighting ceremony. Thankfully, I wouldn't have to drive on the slick roads. I only had to walk back over to the cafe and up the stairs, and I'd be safely tucked away in my cozy studio apartment. Woo! Eli Sinclair, my part-time barista, tech genius, and all-around great friend, grabbed my arm and gave it a shake, sending my hot cocoa splashing over my hand. Can you believe how many lights there are? I switched my cup to the other hand and shook off the warm splatter. I know, right? It lights up all of Main Street. The holiday committee had done a beautiful job decorating the town this year. Twinkling icicle lights hung from all the storefronts and windows. Potted poinsettias flanked the doorways, and wreaths hung from every front door. The snow had already begun to accumulate, leaving a pristine blanket covering the town. At that moment, I've never been happier that I'd returned to Watchogue to take over my Uncle Jimmy's ice cream parlor and turn it into my very own ice cream coffee shop. Gwen Rothberg, my best friend since childhood, grinned from ear to ear on my other side. She brushed the accumulating snow out of her Christmas green hair and long, thick, matching lashes. The holidays were one of the few times of year Gwen went to work as a hairdresser in Watchogue's only salon, without a conservative-style wig covering her usually colorful springy curls. I can't believe it's Friday already, and there's only 1 week until Christmas. Are you guys ready? Not even close, I debated, wiping the rest of my cocoa onto my black leggings. It probably wouldn't show, right? I went ahead since the cocoa had cooled almost instantly, and my fingers had already gone numb in the frigid air. My younger sister, Megan, hooked an arm through Eli's, a matchup I still couldn't wrap my head around, since they seemed to me to be polar opposites as we started back across the street towards the cafe. I finished shopping, wrapped everything, and nestled it all beneath the tree and baked all of my Christmas cookies. Of course she had. Megan had always been the golden child. She'd always gotten good grades, had managed Aunt Florence's local boutique, Auntie Flo's closet since graduating, and had ridiculous organization skills she'd inherited from my mother, along with long, silky, dark hair, big blue eyes, and an athletic build. I, on the other hand, had inherited the Delaney genes, strawberry blonde curls, orange frizz, green eyes, a spattering of freckles, and the constant need for diet and exercise. Not that I indulged regularly in either, but the need was there. I'd also been skipped over completely when it came to inheriting any kind of organizational genes. If anything, I was just the opposite. Danny! I cringed at the sound of the woman's voice behind me calling my name. Like nails on a chalkboard, it sent chills racing down my spine. No one else had a voice quite like Catherine Woodhull, owner of the new local candy shop and all-around busybody. And that was being kind in deference to the season. Maybe if I kept walking, she'd give up. Danica! So much for that theory. Danica Delaney! She yelled with a voice saccharine enough to elicit cavities if you had to listen to her for more than 5 minutes. Hold up! Too bad her sweetness had always seemed fake to me, like expecting sugar and getting aspartame. I stopped with a sigh, resigned myself to a short conversation, and forced a smile as I turned. No sense alienating Theodore Woodhull's granddaughter,
considering he headed almost every council and watchdog, knew literally everyone, and held a lot of sway over local business decisions. The man could make or break a small shop like mine. "Hey, Catherine, what's up?" She teetered toward me on 4-inch heels despite the slippery conditions, and then batted her baby blues framed by long, thick, false, like everything else about her, lashes. "Oh, dear, I was wondering if you had a minute." "Sure," I shrugged, because what else could I do? "Alone," she glanced demurely at my companions. I resisted groaning out loud, barely, and fished the key to the front door from my pocket, handing it to Gwen. "I'll be right up." "Thank you, Danny," Catherine said as she flipped her long, perfectly wavy, bleached blonde hair over her shoulder, bearing a farm-hugging holiday sweater with a Christmas tree stick pin valiantly clinging to her impressive build. "I really appreciate you sparing a few moments of your time for me." "Of course." And with that, I ran out of anything to say. I'd grown up with Catherine, gone to school with her, and knew enough to stay out of her way. Those who didn't steer clear usually ended up in some kind of trouble or other, while she batted her lashes, offered a sickening sweet smile, and walked away unscathed. And I'd promised my boyfriend, Detective Jake Barlow, a.k.a. Detective Dreamy, that I'd stay out of trouble this holiday season. Though we both understood, it was probably an empty promise. Like a gift, it was the thought that counted. "Well, you see," twin red patches adorned her cheeks, probably from the cold, but I was pretty sure I'd seen her call up that blush at will. "It's come to my attention that you guys sell certain candies." I stiffened, already knowing where this was going. It didn't matter that somehow, surely with her grandfather's intervention, she'd managed to get permits to sell a limited selection of ice creams in her shop, despite her being in direct competition with my cafe. And I was thinking it would probably be best if you stopped. She smiled wildly. "You know, local businesses have to support each other, right?" I gritted my teeth, desperately trying to cage any words I might come to regret. "Like you supported me when you started selling ice cream?" "Oh, well, so much for that. At least I tried." "It's not like I sell a lot, just a teeny bit." She held her perfectly manicured, dagger-like, blood-red, glitter-tipped nails an inch apart. "And just so people have something to put their candy on, if they'd like." 1, 2, 3. Nope, that was as far as I could get. My face twisted into a smile, grimace, whatever. "And I only sell candy on Sundays. I don't sell it separately, individually, or in packages, so I'm not in competition with you in that regard." The conversation had grown increasingly tense and loud, and the gossip mongers had begun to gather. If I didn't want my business spread all over Watchog before morning, I'd have to get control of my emotions. No easy task when facing down Catherine. "I've already discussed this with my grandfather, and he seems to be in agreement. If I'm going to succeed in Watchog, I need to eliminate the competition." She giggled and covered her mouth. "Well, you know what I mean." "No, actually, I don't know what you mean. Only what you said." I seethed and pointed my finger an inch from her face. "But either way, this is not the time or the place for this conversation." And with that, indignant beyond belief at the nerve of that woman, I whirled on my heel on the slick sidewalk, determined to show her she had no effect on me. Then my feet went out from under me, and I landed flat on my bottom in the snow. To top it all off, I was pretty sure I had noticed a camera flash or two. Chapter 2. Though Gwen, Eli, and Megan offered to spend the night, I sent them all home. While I appreciated their willingness to stand by me and listen to me rant about Catherine all night, I needed a break. I'd have to be up early in the morning to open the cafe, since I hadn't finished up everything before closing early for the holiday festivities the day before, and I just wanted peace and quiet. I shifted the ice pack I'd been sitting on out from under me, set it aside, and then wrapped my fuzzy blanket tighter around me. Patches, my orange, black, and white cap, jumped onto the daybed beside me and purred. I scratched between her ears. When she'd had enough, she turned in a few circles, kneaded my leg with her sharp claws, and settled against me for a movie marathon. Too bad I left the remote on the breakfast bar,
would have to get up to reach it. Could this night get any worse? I gasped the instant I realized what I just thought, and then went perfectly still. What was I thinking? My only hope now was that Kama was out of town for the holidays, and the chances of my nemesis being away when I so foolishly tempted fate were slim to none. Great. Giving up on the movie marathon for the moment, I dislodged Patches, earning myself a disgruntled meow, and got up gently. When it seemed no stab of pain was forthcoming, I breathed a sigh of relief. By the time I'd finished icing my injury several times and popping a couple of ibuprofens, it seemed my ego was more bruised than my bottom. This concludes episode 1 of Holidays. What was I thinking? My only hope now was that Kama was out of town for the holidays, and the chances of my nemesis being away when I so foolishly tempted fate were slim to none. Great. Giving up on the movie marathon for the moment, I dislodged Patches, earning myself a disgruntled meow, and got up gently. When it seemed no stab of pain was forthcoming,

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2: Hi, my name is Billy, and here is tonight's weather forecast for the Talking Information Center. This evening, there will be a 90% chance of showers and patchy fog, and then later, 60% chance of showers and patchy fog, with a breeze low around 55. The sun rose today at 6:30 a.m., the sun will set today at 6:45 p.m., the sun will rise tomorrow at 6:31 a.m. And that's all the weather I have for today. I'm Billy giving you the weather for the Talking Information Center. Have a wonderful evening.
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7: Good morning, everyone, or I guess I should say good afternoon. This is Liza speaking, and I am going to read an article from the Boston Magazine from the September issue. The Great College Reckoning. The deal was simple. Pay for the degree, get a good job. But now AI, school closures, and a shrinking number of students are breaking that contract, and no American city has more riding on what happens next than ours. You expect doctors to sit around and discuss all kinds of things, cardiovascular health, germs, golf. One thing you don't expect them to discuss, whether college is worth it for their kids. And yet Michael, a specialist at a highly regarded local hospital, says he and his colleagues talk in amazement. And despair about the price of higher education and what it offers back in return. You're asked to pay $90,000 a year with no guarantees of anything, including employment, he says. You then have to ask, what is the value added? I have these conversations constantly with my colleagues, and really everyone I know feels the same, he says. It's a big lift. One colleague recently told him that one of his kids wanted to go into a trade, and he was very supportive of that, Michael says. Incredibly supportive. Michael, who prefers to use just his first name because he works for a large local health system, has spent the past 2 decades, basically since the birth of his 2 sons, stressed over college. We were thinking about it even back then, he says. How would we afford it? Over the years, he and his wife have mused over whether college was a good bet or whether they'd be better off putting the money

0: money into real estate or an investment fund. He also wondered whether his sons might be better off learning a trade, though neither was interested. When it came to look at schools, Michael encouraged them to consider UMass, a more cost-efficient option. But both ended up at, on the Amherst campus wait list. Fast forward, and his oldest son just graduated from Babson and has an accounting job at a large downtown firm. The younger one is starting his sophomore year at Emerson, where he's focusing on the business of media. Two sons, two bills for roughly the same size, and two very different bets on what the diploma will be worth. That a doctor, someone in a field whose members are famously well-educated and well-compensated, has these doubts at all is a fair snapshot of higher education in 2026. I'm a professional, Michael says. I just can't even imagine some of the families how they would be able to do it. But the money is only half of what's bothering him. The other half is the part nobody can answer. What exactly all that money is supposed to buy? Michael's doubts arrive at the worst possible time for higher education. Nationwide, schools are having trouble filling seats amid declining birth rates, leaving many at risk of falling short of the tuition money they need to operate. This past spring, Hampshire College in Amherst and Anna Maria College in Paxton became the latest Massachusetts colleges to announce closures, bringing the decade's toll to 13 schools closed and 9 merged in the state. In April, consulting firm Huron reported that about a quarter of the nation's roughly 1,700 private nonprofit colleges and universities could face financial exigency within the next decade. Many schools have already cut faculty, staff, and spending. Peter Stokes, a Huron managing director, says that based on the most recently available data from 2024, 42 of the 69 schools in Massachusetts face some level of risk. The schools in the biggest trouble are mostly smaller, with low brand recognition and small endowments, he says. But big schools are feeling pain, too. President Donald Trump's campaign against higher ed has threatened the basic model of modern research institutions. His federal funding cuts, still being fought over in court, have kneecapped research budgets and injected enormous uncertainty into universities' finances. And his new endowment tax, now 8% of schools with the largest endowments, has hit Harvard and MIT hard, with the possibility of further taxes hovering over other schools. In May, MIT President Sally Kornbluth reported that federally funded research was down 20% at the school from a year prior, and that the incoming graduate class would shrink by roughly 500 students. Facing a $300 million shortfall, the school has announced plans to close libraries and forego merit raises, the Boston Globe reported. Kornbluth called the shrinking research pipeline a loss for the nation. Meanwhile, Harvard's Facility of Arts and Sciences, home to the university's undergraduate and PhD programs, is laying off as much as a quarter of its administrative staff against a projected $365 million structural deficit. BU cut staff last year as well. This is the most challenging period that I've seen for higher education, says Brian Rosenberg, who teaches at Harvard's Grad School of Education, and is the former president of McAllister College, a liberal arts school in Minnesota. Excuse me. Consider the rest of the storm currently battering campuses. Birth rates have been falling for nearly two decades, meaning fewer applicants at exactly the moment families are growing skeptical of sky-high tuitions. The pool of international students, long a major source of income for American schools, has also declined. The Institute of International Education's Spring 2026 snapshot found that nearly two-thirds of schools expected their international enrollment to drop this coming academic year. Then there's AI, which may reshape the entire labor market and has left everyone from freshman advisors to college presidents guessing how to prepare students for a future they can't describe. A few have started asking a strange question: whether the 18-year-old on a leafy campus is still the customer at all, or whether the future belongs to the 40-year-old whose job just changed underneath them. Underlying all of this is that very simple question: is college worth it? For decades, that was an easy answer. A college degree was a ticket to a prosperous future. Today, there's more doubt than ever. There's a crisis of confidence in higher education, says Paul Revel, the Massachusetts Secretary of Education, from 2008 to 2013, who now teaches at the Harvard Graduate School of Education. You can't necessarily count on that job being there, because a lot of them are getting eliminated, he says. Revel still believes in the value of a degree. A 2025 state report concluded that graduates with post-secondary degrees from Massachusetts public colleges and universities earning $20,000 to $30,000 more per year than those with just high school diplomas. But Arthur Levine, the president of Brandeis University, believes that schools have lost sight of what students want from college, a launching pad for their careers. Excuse me. We lost track of the real world, and we got so self-involved, he said. We need to give students the skills that will allow them to negotiate a world that's being transformed. The question of what higher education will become may seem abstract. But for families staring at a tuition bill, or kids trying to decide whether to enroll at all, the issue could not be more real. The deal a generation of parents was sold, pay for the degree, get the good job, is a promise most institutions can no longer quite make. For a city built on higher education, the stakes are larger still. For decades, the area's colleges and universities have served as its economic engine, or the goose that lays the golden egg, in the words of Richard Friedland, the president of Northeastern University, from 1996 to 2006, the commissioner of higher education for Massachusetts from 2009 to 2015, and an historian who has written multiple books on higher ed. According to the Association of Independent Colleges and Universities in Massachusetts, its 59 members support more than 320,000 jobs and generate more than $71 billion in economic impact for the state. For proof, look no further than Kendall Square or Longwood. But the future is not guaranteed, according to Friedland. It's not written in the stars that Boston will always be the kind of a leading college town, he says. In an interview, Governor Maury Healey was blunt about the challenge. Trump's cuts to research funding threaten one of our greatest economic strengths and advantages, she said. Right now, countries around the world are trying to actively recruit away the very talent that we have in Massachusetts higher ed, that we have spent decades investing in, developing, and that the country has invested in. Could the city and state lose their preeminence? Is it something that happens tomorrow? No, Healey says. But if we don't shore things up and take care of ourselves in this moment, then we may see that kind of research and education happen in other places around the world. So yes, it's a risk for Massachusetts. It's a risk for this country. And we need to act. So here we are. At the moment, colleges and universities are most in need of public support. They have never been more doubted. Levine believes that the future will hinge on whether schools can prove their value. All schools in Massachusetts, he believes, must change. They absolutely have to, he said. Colleges saw some of this coming. As the Great Recession hit, fertility rates in America began to plummet. In 2007, the average American woman birthed 2.12 children, about the replacement rate for the population. Last year, that number was just below 1.6. Put another way, in 2007, there were 4.3 million births in the U.S. In 2005, there were just 3.6 million, according to National Center for Health Statistics data. There are plenty of reasons for this. Housing and child care, you may have heard, have become pretty expensive. But for colleges, none of them really matter. What does matter is that schools are starting to fall off what has become known as the demographic cliff. Kids born in 2008 are now headed for college, and there simply aren't enough of them. The problem is even more acute in the Northeast, which has the lowest fertility rate of any region in the country. There are just too many seats right now in an area where the demographics are shrinking for college-age students and shrinking pretty dramatically. Rosenberg says, so you're going to have fewer institutions. Some of them could be pretty well-known institutions. Nobody enjoys guessing which schools go next. But it's also not hard to see which are running budget deficits and losing students, two signs of potential problems. Just in the Fenway, Simmons University and the Wentworth Institute of Technology are both in the red. According to their most recent financial filings from 2024, and facing declining enrollments. Their former Fenway neighbor, Wheatlock College, is already gone, merged into BU in 2018. There is another sign, and it's grimmer. Last month, the Wall Street Journal reported that financially strapped private colleges have increasingly been raiding their restricted endowments. Many donors gave for a designated purpose, such as a named scholarship, to cover day-to-day operating costs. Nearly 200 private colleges tapped restricted funds in 2025, up from 131 in 2021. According to the estimates, the story cited from the higher education consultancy, Perspective Data Science. Most of it went to routine bills. Attorneys general have started taking schools to court over the practice, and several states have recently made it easier for donors to sue. The international students who might have filled some of the school seats aren't coming either. They often attend well-known colleges like BU, which reported having 12,853 international students in the fall of 2023, a figure that was down to roughly 9,500 in 2025. But their absence trickles down to smaller ones. Brian Kane, the president of Endicott College in Beverly, says that while his school has only a small international population, more prestigious institutions are now going deeper into their domestic wait list to fill out their classes. So some students who put down deposits at Endicott, he says, realize, oh, shoot, I just got into this more elite institution. I'm going to go there. Never mind. As the finances at struggling schools deteriorate, some colleges will merge into bigger institutions like Wheelock did. UMass Amherst similarly absorbed Mount Ida College in 2018, and Pine Manor College merged into BC starting in 2020. Other colleges will simply close, like Hampshire and Anna Maria. When that happens, the impact reverberates wildly. Staff and professors are suddenly unemployed. Students cut loose. Less than half re-enroll somewhere else, according to one report, and campuses are left vacant. Good luck to the local pizza place and coffee shop. In a lot of small towns, these colleges are among the largest employers. And so when they close, it can devastate a region, Rosenberg said. Boston is big enough to handle the closure of a lot of these small places, but it's going to change the economics of a lot of different neighborhoods. Mary Battenfeld taught American Studies and Literature for 25 years at Wheelock before BU swallowed it. The college, which focused on education and social work, served a high proportion of first-generation students. We lost a college that, for 100-plus years, had been dedicated to professions that are critical and not at all valued by American society, Battenfeld says. Our mission was improving the lives of children and families. Even as she continues to teach at BU, despite having lost her tenure in the transition, Battenfeld can help but feel something was lost. It was a college that really had, I think, a genuine community in a different kind of way than a much larger school, she says. Students really felt that there was a kind of Wheelock way. Wheelock disappeared into BU on its own has likely not affected Boston's larger economy. It does not threaten the city's statutes as the Athens of America. But one of the wonders of Boston has always been strolling around town and tripping across a seemingly endless array of colleges, each with its own flavor and energy. The loss of so many small and mid-sized schools is a blow to the overall spiritual well-being of the region, Friedland says. There's some, I'd use the word, ineffable loss. Hold up one sec. In the future, the Boston area may be whittled down to just a handful of financially strong, well-branded institutions, and not a whole lot more, says Tim Westerbeck, the co-chairman of Eduvantis, a higher education consulting and digital marketing firm. He points out that the schools likely to survive are not institutions that every kid can get into. Nobody knows where that leaves all the students who would have attended less selective schools. The UMass State University and community college system will likely become all the more important. It's the state's responsibility, says Commissioner of Higher Education, Ortega, to make sure that we position our publics to be able to move in there and play the role they have to serve those students. He says that with all the shifts in the higher ed landscape, the state must create pathways for more students. He points to several Healey administration policies, starting with programs launched over the past few years to make community college free. Between the fall of 2022 and 2025, enrollment at them increased 38.5%, rising from about 62,000 to more than 86,000. State-supported financial aid for higher education has increased as well. More than 62% of the first year, full-time UMass students and state university students attend tuition and fee-free, according to state data. Healey has also pushed to expand early college programs, which allow high schoolers to take college courses and essentially bank credits for free. Increasing access by cutting costs is a way to fight enrollment decline, as well as skepticism over higher ed's value. At the same time, some private schools will survive the fight over that shrinking student pool, and very few already showing how. At Endicott, for instance, Kane is laser-focused on the value provided by his school's degree. Founded in 1939 as a two-year women's college, today Endicott is a co-ed four-year school with a modest $163 million endowment and a 71% acceptance rate. In other words, it's not a blue blood. It relies on tuition income from its roughly 3,000 undergraduate and 1,200 graduate students to survive. The school is unusually focused on work experience. Students receive instruction in, essentially, how to build a career and are required to complete 3 internships before graduating. Stokes, the Huron Managing Director, said that there is often a moat between higher ed and the labor market. Too few institutions have leaders or faculty who really understand what's required at the contemporary workplace and what skills and capabilities students need to thrive there, he says. At Endicott, Kane talks about ensuring that his school is workforce aligned. The challenge is that nobody knows what the workforce will look like. We don't even know what jobs are going to exist, he says. Well, I have a real problem with just sitting and waiting to see what the jobs are going to be and then saying, let's develop something around that. So Kane has his people ask, are we sending out every single one of our internship faculty and our internship coordinators to say, all right, business and workforce partners, what are you experiencing today? And what do you expect to experience in 5, 10, 15, and 20 years so that we can adapt the model now? So far, students have bought what Endicott is pitching, Kane says. I'm one of the few college presidents right now that will tell you I'm feeling pretty good about the college's finances. Endicott also earns bonus income from operating a hotel and wedding venues on campus, which are incorporated into its hospitality program. Seeking opportunities for auxiliary income is a common recommendation for tuition-dependent schools. Endicott's pre-professional model is not going to be a fit for every school, and it is not fully insulated from all the forces buffeting higher education. But they're trying things. The college is expanding its coming School of Nursing and Health Sciences with a new physician assistant program planned to debut in the fall of 2027. And Kane hopes to double the school's graduate student population in the next 5 years. Excuse me. Some of the schools in Massachusetts are trying as well. For instance, the state recently approved 3-year degree programs at Merrimack College and Suffolk University, set to launch next year. Ortega believes these accelerated programs could be particularly attractive to mid-career adults who want to get that credential to go back in the workforce and increase their earnings. They don't have time to wait 4 years, he says. Of course, 3 years of tuition brings in less money than 4. But the schools are betting their programs will attract enough students to make up for it. The programs launch next year, and we'll see how the math works out. The state's decision to authorize 3-year degrees was controversial, with opponents arguing that it will water down the quality of the college education. Proponents pointed to the obvious. Clinging to tradition today is a death sentence. Boston's premier research universities, with their billion-dollar endowments, do not have the same concerns as the Endicotts, Suffolks, and Merrimacks of the world. They are not about to shutter. But Freeland, the former Northeastern president, says that the current short-term pressures facing them, being caught up in the culture wars, Trump's attacks, are exposing long-term issues. And the long-term issues are very serious, he says. To start with, the demographic challenges go beyond birth rate. The flow of population, money, and economic power out of the Northeast has been underway for quite a while, Freeland says. In 1970, nearly a quarter of Americans lived in the Northeast, compared to 17% in 2024, according to the Pew Research Center. When the federal government began pouring research money into universities around World War II, there was basically a direct pipeline from the Treasury to Cambridge. By 1957, 89% of the research at MIT was funded by the U.S. government. But over time, political power has shifted away from the Northeast, and research dollars have spread beyond it in California to places like Austin and Boulder in North Carolina's Research Triangle, a trend likely to continue. And students are emulating the shift. A 2024 Wall Street Journal analysis found that the number of Northerners heading south to attend public colleges increased by 84% over the preceding 20 years, including a 30% spike height between 2018 and 2022. Sure, warm weather and big-time college sports sound nice, but have these students considered the fortitude and grit that can only be taught by not seeing the sun for the entire month of March? That's for sure. The innovation economy may decentralize, too. In 2023, David Stanley, an Ohio State historian of design and education, and Dominic Endicott, a Boston-based consultant, published a book called Knowledge Towns, arguing that a rise of remote work and the capabilities of AI, combined with a high cost of living near urban centers, will lead to more tech bubbles developing around colleges and universities outside of traditional hubs. Endicott cites Burlington, Vermont, as an example, a highly livable place anchored by strong universities experiencing tech growth. While he doesn't think Kendall Square will go away, he believes the future will be more spread out. We're going to see an explosion in the next 10 years of the micro-innovation districts, he says. None of this will happen fast, which is exactly what worries Freeland. Like Healy, he says the danger isn't an earthquake overnight, but we could wake up 50 years from now saying, wow, why didn't we pay attention to that? If the long-term threat is erosion, the short-term one is a cliff. The current crisis exposed just how reliant universities have become on federal dollars. Harvard, for example, took in $686 million in federal funding in 2024, 11% of its operating budget. The Urban Institute reported that in 2022 to 2023 academic year, more than half of MIT's funding came from the federal government, about $1.7 billion. When Trump returned to office in 2025, he launched a campaign to freeze billions of dollars in funding to universities, a direct threat to the Massachusetts economy. The UMass Donahue Institute found last year that in 2024, $8.57 billion in federal research and development funding flowed into the state, supporting 81,300 jobs and creating $16.3 billion of economic activity. Schools have had some success challenging the president in court, but the administration's efforts are ongoing. Even in a post-Trump world, there's no guarantee of a return to the status quo. For universities that want to sustain their level of research, the alternatives are unclear. Some new funding will come from industry, but there is widespread doubt that companies will want to take up the government's traditional role of paying for basic research that's far from being monetized. In response to Trump's cuts in July of last year, Healy proposed a $400 million DRIVE initiative to aid the state's universities and research institutions. Higher ed in Massachusetts is one of our greatest economic strengths, she said. I believe that the state's role is to make sure that it remains strong and competitive. While Healy argues that these are actual real dollars that will go to fund and support research positions and graduate students, the fact is, millions from the state can't replace billions from the federal government. The governor concedes that part of her effort is to send an important message that Massachusetts is open for business, that we support research, that we support science, that she believes, in turn, attracts additional investment. but her proposal has moved slowly through the Massachusetts legislature. This July, House lawmakers passed a bill that whittled the figure down to $200 million, while the Senate passed a version with just $100 million. The two houses must now agree on a figure. Beyond this one-time handout, Freeland believes there should be ongoing state funding for research. So does Healy. I don't know that we're ever going to return to a time where NIH funds at the level that it's been funding at, she says. I think it's smart for our research institutions, our public and private universities and institutions, to think about how we can together collaborate and support this incredibly important ecosystem. We've got to take care of our own, she says. If Healy's initial proposal has any indication, that's not going to be easy. She had called for $200 million to be earmarked for public institutions and $200 million for private. The Senate version that passed had money only for public universities. The House version had $175 million for public and just $25 million for private. The politics of handing out money to wealthy schools are lousy, no matter how beneficial to the state's economy. It does not help that, simply put, colleges and universities are not very popular right now. Which brings us to the final long-term trend that Freeland points out, growing skepticism about the value, the return on value, of an undergraduate degree. Freeland should know. As president of Northeastern, he oversaw one of the greatest university transformations of the past several decades. When he took office in 1996, it was viewed, in Freeland's words, as a blue-collar, commuter, working-class school. We had to change that for reasons of survival, he says. Freeland leaned into the school's unique co-op program and emphasized its ability to prepare students for the workplace. In 1990, Northeastern had an acceptance rate of nearly 90%. By 2026, it was in the 40s. Today, it's just over 5%. Northeastern had more than a decade to pull that off. Most schools no longer have that kind of time. After Hampshire announced it was closing this spring, Bloomberg's editorial board weighed in with a blunt verdict on small liberal arts colleges. Adapt or die. That advice hasn't escaped Levine, the Brandeis president. He arrived in 2024, having already led Columbia's Teachers College and the Woodrow Wilson National Fellowship Foundation, and written many books on higher education, including The Great Upheaval, about the industry's transformation. When I talked to the faculty here, what I told them was our danger isn't that we close. Our danger is that we become mediocre, Levine says. Brandeis's enrollment last year, 3,342 undergrads and 1,354 graduate students, was down by roughly 700 students from 5 years prior. With its $1.36 billion endowment, the school operates in a different universe than, say, Endicott. But it's also no Harvard, endowment $56 billion. Levine believes that as higher education transforms, the Harvards of the world can afford to wait around and see what shakes out, then copy the best innovations. But Levine told his faculty, we don't have the time, and we don't have the money. We only have one option, which is to lead. Levine believes in the liberal arts and their ability to teach students to think critically. Like many others, he thinks that in the AI future, that very human ability will be imperative. But he also believes that liberal arts curricula nationwide have failed to keep up with the modern world. When the liberal arts are most successful, they've got one foot in the library, getting knowledge of humanity, and one foot in the street, he says. When the world changes quickly, we lose traction with the street, and it needs to be restored. Last fall, Brandeis announced a plan to reinvent the liberal arts. The university redesigned its curriculum and reorganized its schools, attempting to infuse professional development into students' learning. The new program, set to launch in full this fall, assigns every student both a career and academic advisor upon their arrival at campus. Freshmen will have to take what Levine calls AI boot camp, which starts with studying the ethics of AI. Students will also receive what the school is calling a second transcript, which will include badges and competencies like applied statistical analysis, foundations of data analytics, and sound and video media. The idea, Levine says, is for employers to see that Brandeis has certified special skills in their students. He wants the badges to mean something. If Brandeis says a kid can analyze data, they better be able to analyze data. We're requiring assessments in order to get the badges, Levine says. Like Endicott, Brandeis will seek feedback from employers to hone the new program. Universities are often criticized both for being insular and for caring more about their faculty's research than what they're actually teaching students. Levine wants to send the message that he is focused on students and engaged with the world off campus. What students and parents care about their careers, Levine says, the liberal arts have always been a way to prepare for a career. What we're doing now is we're making that explicit, and we're rebuilding them for this era. This fall, Levine plans to propose to the faculty another major change for the university. I want to transform master's degree, he says. Similar to the badges for undergrads, he believes that employers want graduate-level micro-credentials for discrete skills or abilities. He wants master's programs to be composed of stackable credentials that have value on their own, even if a student does not accumulate enough for a full degree. I expect that the new majority of higher education isn't going to be a traditional student, he says. It's going to be people who are coming back for upskilling, reskilling, new skilling, or saying they live in a world in which AI is taking part of their job. That's a bigger claim than it may sound. That an 18-year-old on a leafy campus, the image higher education has sold for a century, becomes the minority customer. But many higher ed experts believe that to survive, schools will have to expand their appeal beyond 18 to 22-year-olds. Levine acknowledges that this approach helps solve the demographic problem, but he also believes it fits our changing world, where technological advancements are requiring skills and knowledge to be updated rapidly. Consider what the world what would mean for a city like this one. Boston is in many ways built around the ways of the past. The dorms, the triple-deckers subdivided into student apartments, the September move-ins that clog Sorrel Drive and litter Alston streets, the bars and burrito shops that live or die on the academic calendar. Some 150,000 students come to the city each fall and rent, eat, and spend accordingly. A 40-year-old earning a certificate between shifts does none of that. If Levine is right about who higher education serves next, the schools may survive the transition in better shape than the neighborhoods built around them. But that doesn't mean nobody wins. The adults who are able to add a credential would come out ahead. Rosenberg, the Harvard Graduate School professor and former McAllister president, says that if schools were more deliberate in breaking down the walls between their campuses and their communities, they'd quickly see the opportunity in mid-career students. As Ortega points out, accelerated degrees could be just one way to serve them. You need to go out and talk to the people around you, Rosenberg says. Higher education tends to be very inward-looking, and it needs to become more outward-looking and look at people are asking for. He adds, we need to stop thinking of ourselves as a place that has 18 to 24-year-olds living on a campus, getting up at 9 o'clock in the morning and walking to a classroom. Whether any of this works is an open question. In the year since Brandeis announced his new program, Levine says applications shot up by 40%. It is, of course, far too soon to know if the school's reinvention will be a long-term success. But when you start to add up all the evidence, Endicott's performance, Northeastern's ascent, Brandeis's newfound popularity, students and their families are sending a clear message. They want schools to prepare them for careers. They want their college degrees to be valuable. At a recent meeting of college presidents, Levine says that the head of a big public research university approached him to ask about what he was doing at Brandeis. At the same meeting, he says an Ivy League president asked him, can we do this at our school? Just as with Endicott, what works for Brandeis may not work for other research universities. Schools will need to chart futures authentic to their own identities. Levine believes it can be done. Healy, too, is optimistic. I'm super bullish on Massachusetts, she says, precisely because everyone else is struggling, too. She believes there is a huge opportunity for the state to build a competitive advantage. Other states are facing the same issue around these research cuts and higher ed costs. But if Massachusetts moves forcefully to continue making college more affordable while also supporting research, she believes Massachusetts can cement its status as the education capital of the world instead of losing it. The states that do it first and do it well are the ones who are going to win, she says. And I think Massachusetts is ideally positioned to do that. It should be noted that Michael, the doctor with doubts over the cost of college, has been pleased with his son's experiences at Babson and Emerson. They've had really tremendous growth, he says, including their ability to think critically. And I still think even in the area of AI, that skill set does exist and is important. He believes that schools in general should help students prepare more for careers. That wasn't a concern with Babson, but he's been pleasantly surprised with the practicality of the media business courses his other son, has taken at Emerson. All of this, he says, makes the bitter pill of tuition a little easier to swallow. What Michael is describing is, more or less, the education Levine envisions. But nothing, of course, is for sure. Michael's younger son has 3 more years at Emerson. And nobody, not his father, not Levine, not anyone in this story can tell him what his degree will be worth when he's done. Which is more or less where Boston finds itself. The governor asks for $400 million and may end up with a quarter of it. 22 schools have closed or merged in a decade. The ones now reinventing themselves are doing it because the alternative is irrelevance or, worse, closure. For generations, this is where American families sent their kids to find their way, in the place where the future itself was being built. But these days, that future is a lot harder to see. The one thing that's still certain, schools will keep asking people like Michael and his wife to write checks. What they're actually getting for their money, that part nobody can guarantee. This next article is from the Boston Globe magazine. I was raised bilingual. Why was English so exhausting? Growing up in Guayaquil, Ecuador's largest city, my mother was the only one of 4 sisters to receive a bilingual education. After graduating high school in 1983, her English skills helped her find a job as a translator. Naturally, she was determined to raise my brother and me as bilingual, too. She ran a strict program. If I was tasked to learn 10 irregular verbs for English grammar class at my bilingual school, she made me learn 20. She also found creative ways to motivate me. When she and my older brother didn't want my dad or me to understand something, they switched to English. That worked until I was about 11. I had started watching Grey's Anatomy online and couldn't always find episodes with Spanish subtitles. Somewhere in the midst of Meredith Grey's romantic problems and an unreasonable number of hospital disasters, something clicked. I stopped translating every sentence in my head. One day, I interrupted my mother and brother when they switched to English. I know what you're saying now. Their secret language was ruined. When I moved to Boston in 2021 to pursue a master's degree, my parents proudly reminded me that English had made it possible. They were right. English fluency was a privilege that opened doors for me. But I wasn't prepared for the flip side of the coin. Life in a second language can be utterly exhausting. In Boston, I struggled to grasp Orange Line announcements as I hurried through stations, sat through classes where I always seemed a step behind, and came home mentally exhausted. I once referred to Popeyes as Popeyes, leaving my friends confused at lunchtime. When I got my first office job and discovered an entirely new dialect of English, people wanted to circle back, touch base, put a pin in it, and pick my brain. Apparently, no one simply wanted to talk about something later. Most of the time, I laughed about it. Other times, I wondered why a language I thought I spoke fluently could still make me feel like I wasn't quite myself. I especially hated when people told me, "Wow, your English is so good." I knew this was meant as a compliment, but I also knew how much concentration is required to maintain this perception of fluency. Life in English meant constantly navigating different accents and unfamiliar expressions, mentally rehearsing stories before telling them to friends or coworkers, and attempting to translate pieces of advice or sayings from Spanish in real-time conversation. I wondered whether my jokes would survive the trip from Spanish to English. Once at a doctor's appointment, I cried because I couldn't fully describe the pain I was feeling. I knew what I felt. I just couldn't find the words to convey it. Some days, my only relief was calling my parents and speaking without having to think about it. Researchers have found that such cultural frame switching can cause bilingual people to show different personalities depending on the language, and that emotional phrases trigger stronger psychological responses in a first language. In your native language and culture, you are on autopilot, says Andy Malinsky, a professor of international management and organization behavior at Brandeis University, who has studied cultural adaptation for 25 years. In a foreign language, you are using focus, effort, and energy. Malinsky says many people describe feeling like a smaller or different version of themselves in another language. Humor and storytelling require timbre, tone, word choice, and the ability to read another's reaction. When those things come naturally in one language but not in another, the frustration can become its own kind of emotional labor. But as Boston became my home, something shifted. I came to realize my exhaustion was not because I didn't know English. I was tired because I knew it well enough to know exactly how much of myself I still wanted to express. I remember the first time I heard some of my Latino coworkers casually speaking Spanish about a meeting that had just wrapped up. Until then, I had assumed that being professional in the United States meant operating entirely in English. But here they were, moving naturally between two languages, and no one treated it as unusual. It felt like a weight taken off my shoulders. I became more comfortable asking, "Is this the right expression?" without feeling embarrassed. My friends and husband started asking me how to say things in Spanish, too. After years of learning how to enter their world through English, I realized the people I loved were curious about mine as well. My mother was right all those years ago. English brought me to Boston, where I built a career, found some of my closest friends, and met the love of my life. And even though there are mornings when I need a cup of coffee to kickstart my pronunciation, there are also moments when English expressions come to me before Spanish ones, and when I'm talking in my first language. I used to think adapting meant becoming so comfortable in English that nobody would notice the effort. Now I think I had it backward. I didn't need one linger to replace the other. I needed to make room for both. English gave me a way into a new world. Spanish lets the people I found here into mind. And that is the end of this reading from the Liza and the talking information. I am closing the Boston Magazine, and we will be with you next week. Thank you.
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2: Hi, my name is Billy, and here is tonight's weather forecast for the Talking Information Center. This evening, there will be a 90% chance of showers and patchy fog, and then later, 60% chance of showers and patchy fog, with a breeze low around 55. The sun rose today at 6:30 a.m., the sun will set today at 6:45 p.m., the sun will rise tomorrow at 6:31 a.m. And that's all the weather I have for today. I'm Billy giving you the weather for the Talking Information Center. Have a wonderful evening.
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4: This is Paul, and I'll be reading an article from the New York Times Magazine of August 23rd, 2026, entitled, Lights Out. The nation's electric grid is surprisingly fragile. If it failed, a blackout could last years. By Christopher Cox. The snipers had been shooting for nearly 10 minutes before someone called 911. A man driving down the highway told the police he thought he heard fireworks as he passed the Pacific Gas and Electric's Metcalf Electrical Substation, 15 miles southeast of San Jose. An engineer at a nearby power plant said he thought it was gunfire. Maybe more calls would have come in, but the communication link between the substation and PG&E, along with several phone and internet cables, had been severed. It was April 16, 2013. The shooters, two, maybe more, took up positions 30 to 40 yards outside the substation fence in the dry scrubland near Coyote Creek. At 1:31 a.m., after a security camera recorded what looked like a signal from a flashlight, they began firing high-powered rifles into the facility. Sparks flew into the air whenever the bullets grazed the chain-link fence, but most of the shots hit their apparent targets, a row of truck-sized power transformers, which step down high-voltage electricity to lower voltages, so it can be sent to local homes and businesses. Because this was Silicon Valley, those customers included some of the largest tech companies in the world. After some 120 shots, 17 of Metcalf's transformers had been disabled. The attackers knew to aim for the unit's cooling systems. Oil-filled fins similar to those on a radiator which draw heat away from the electrified core. That allowed the oil, 52,000 gallons of it, to drain slowly so that the transformers wouldn't fail right away, which would have triggered an alarm. The gunmen could take their time. At 1:50 a.m., there was another flicker from a flashlight, and the shooting stopped. 1 minute later, the police arrived at the substation, but by then, the shooters were gone.

0: police looked around and, finding nothing suspicious, left as well. It wasn't until a utility worker arrived at 3:15 a.m. that the extent of the damage was clear. The president of PG&E called the Federal Energy Regulatory Commission, which is responsible for ensuring the reliability of the bulk power system, that is, the grid. Though the company had avoided a blackout because power was rerouted quickly, the attack seemed intended to put large portions of the Bay Area in the dark. John Wellinghoff, then the chairman of the Federal Energy Regulatory Commission, flew out to Metcalfe a few days later. Wellinghoff has close-cropped salt and pepper hair and the no-nonsense sternness of a technocrat, softened slightly by the Western cadences of his speech, the proud product of a childhood spent in California and Nevada. He remembers entering a trailer at the substation where two FBI agents and a handful of security people from the utility had gathered. Quote, "We asked them what happened," end quote, Wellinghoff told me. Quote, "And they said, well, we think a couple of guys just came in and kind of shut up these transformers. We really think it may be a disgruntled employee, but really we don't know," end quote. Investigators found no fingerprints on the shell casings, no tracks in the dust. Wellinghoff had brought another FERC, FERC, the Federal Energy Regulatory Commission, official and two infrastructure experts from the Joint Warfare Analysis Center in Dahlgren, Virginia, with him, and the four men decided to explore the site of the attack themselves. They found little pyramids of stones outside the fence, which they took to be the sniper's positions. Quote, "We went back inside the trailer, and I turned to my two guys. I said, what do you think happened?" End quote. Their answer, Wellinghoff recalled, was chilling. Quote, "Somebody put together a very carefully planned and very precisely executed attack on the substation. We don't know who they are, but they were very highly trained," end quote. They knew which cables to cut. They knew which part of the transformers to hit. And, quote, "they knew exactly when the police were coming," end quote, Wellinghoff said. Quote, "they knew exactly when to stop, and they got away completely clean," end quote. Weighing on Wellinghoff's mind was an analysis he had commissioned just a few months earlier, which identified a potential weak point in our power system, one that looked very much like the crime scene he was now investigating. Electrical engineers had long assumed that the patchwork nature of the grid would protect it from failure. More than a century ago, industrialists replaced a pointillist model of supplying power, coal-fired plants serving individual factories and neighborhoods, with a highly centralized system of massive generators linked by long-term transmission lines. Customers would now receive electrons rather than coal hoppers in their backyard, a shift that allowed for the rapid electrification from coast to coast. In 1908, around 10% of American households had electricity. By 1949, 90% did. The grid is perhaps the most complex machine ever built. It was created without a master plan and made subject to the distortions of greed and local orneriness, like every other big project in the United States. As a result, we have not one grid, but three: the Western, Eastern, and Texas interconnections. Within each area, thousands of utilities generate and distribute power, and the flow is managed by one of the 101 regional balancing authorities across the United States. The Federal Energy Regulatory Commission conducted a power flow analysis, which modeled the cascading effects of knocking out the most critical substations in each interconnection, ones where multiple high-voltage lines came together. Quote, We came up with some very astounding numbers, end quote, Bellinghoff said. Quote, if you knock out 9 total substations among those 3 grids, you can black out the entire United States, end quote. According to Bellinghoff, which 9 substations were taken offline didn't matter as long as each one was among the 10 most important in its region, and you could black out the 3 interconnections individually as well. Quote, I mean, it's not like there are particular substations. You just have to figure out what are the top 10 critical ones in each of those interconnects. Which, to do that, is probably something that a bunch of 12-year-olds with the internet could do easily. All you have to do is look at the map of the grid and figure out where the most of the wires go into the substations. That's a critical substation, end quote. Now, just weeks after Bellinghoff learned about this analysis, the attack at Metcalfe showed him how easy it was to take out those nodes. With 20 minutes and enough rifles, a crew could potentially turn the lights out nationwide. He went back to Washington and briefed the White House, Congress, and the Department of Energy on what he had learned. Quote, I basically wrote a memo about what happened and gave it to everybody I could to explain to them that we needed to do something immediately, linking what we had done in our analysis with what had been physically done at Metcalfe, end quote. A blackout caused by lost transformers, he warned, could last 18 months or longer. But Bellinghoff, who was appointed the Federal Energy Regulatory Commission in 2006 by President George W. Bush, left the agency a few months after the attack and eventually founded a consultancy called Grid Policy. When parts of the memo were made public, most notably in Rebecca Smith's reporting on Metcalfe in the Wall Street Journal, Federal Energy Regulatory Commission's Inspector General opened an investigation which faulted Bellinghoff for sharing the findings with industry and federal officials without having them reviewed to determine whether they should be classified. He said that because the report used open sources, he didn't think its conclusions needed to be withheld. Not everyone agrees that the Federal Energy Regulatory Commission's power flow analysis was accurate. It's inherently difficult to make definitive predictions about how such an intricate system might respond to a coordinated attack. Mark Lobby, the chief engineer of the North American Electric Reliability Corporation, an industry-led public-private entity charged with protecting the grid, told the network's complexity and built-in redundancies made the kind of cascading blackouts predicted by the Federal Energy Regulatory Commission, quote, unlikely, end quote. Since Metcalfe, however, Federal Energy Regulatory Commission has continued to treat the protection of substations to prevent a cascading blackout as a vital national security issue. Today, Bellinghoff, 77, is a proponent of green energy, in part because of the resilience that solar power and batteries can add to the grid. During our first conversation, he mentioned that he'd gotten a warning from the power company in Reno, where he lives, that it was expecting outages that day. Before we hung up, I said I was glad the power had not gone out after all. Quote, it went out about a minute ago, end quote, he said. Quote, but my backup battery kicked in immediately. I didn't even notice it, end quote. No arrests were made after the Metcalfe shooting, and the crime is still unsolved. It took PG&E 27 days to bring the substation back online, using a group of, quote, troublemen, end quote, experts in grid repairs, to replace the cooling systems on the broken transformers. That's the timeline for one substation, with the power still on. In the midst of the chaos of a nationwide blackout, with many more than 17 units disabled, recovery would take far longer than a month. It was hard to replace transformers quickly back then. It's nearly impossible now. Since 2021, the average wait time for a large power transformer, the kind you'd find at a major substation, capable of handling tens or hundreds of thousands of volts, has climbed from less than a year to 128 weeks, with some leading times growing as long as 5 years. Quote, the transformer shortage is bad, end quote. A.J. Pandy, an energy analyst and a former municipal resource planner, told China Talk, the tech-focused media outlet. Quote, it's like hair on fire, biting my nails, losing sleep's levels of bad, end quote. Tim Holt, who oversees grid technologies for Siemens Energy, one of the world's biggest transformer producers, says the acute phase of the shortage began during the coronavirus pandemic. Supply chains broke down, at least temporarily, and utilities reacted to longer delivery times by engaging in the industrial version of panic buying toilet paper. Quote, you see delivery times getting longer, end quote, he told me. Quote, and of course, then people say, oh, now I have to make sure I secure my supply, end quote. The war in Ukraine strained manufacturers even further. One of Siemens Energy's vendors was bombed on the third day of the war. At the same time, overall demand for electricity began to increase for the first time since 2005. Thanks to improvements in energy efficiency in everything from appliances to packaging to lighting, for more than a decade our economy was able to grow without needing new sources of power. That changed when we started electrifying everything. And hyperscalers like Microsoft or Google started building data centers that consumed as much power as a small city. Demands for transformers in 2027 is expected to be more than double than in 2020. Quote, in the next 15 years, we're going to spend as much on the grid as we have spent in the last 150 years, end quote, Holt says. One more thing. Huge numbers of transformers already installed on the grid need to be replaced. According to one manufacturer, some 75% of distribution transformers, the smaller units on street corners and the top telephone poles, are past the end of their expected service life, which maxes out at around 50 years. 12 years ago, the average age of the country's large power transformers, which often have a shorter lifetime, was estimated to be 38 to 40 years. Large power transformers look like shipping containers. Basically, with all these spikes called bushings sticking out of them. Those are insulators, often made of ceramic, that allow high voltage lines to pass into the core without generating giant arcing sparks. Closer to home, you might see squat green boxes plopped down by the sidewalk. Little bits of street furniture with, quote, high voltage, end quote, plastered on them. Those are distribution transformers, as are the gray pole top cylinders that are probably most familiar to you. Replacing all those aging devices won't be easy. Robert Crumb, the underground comics artist, once described drawing the various transformers he saw while being driven around Sacramento. Quote, you can't make up this crap. It's too complicated, end quote, he told a documentary filmmaker, quote, "This stuff is not created to be visually pleasing. It's just an accumulation of the modern industrial world that people don't even notice," end quote. The crap inside is even more complicated, though the design hasn't fundamentally changed since William Stanley Jr. developed the first widely used commercial transformer in 1886. He also founded a company that makes an insulated metal drinkware known as Stanley Cups. His son was the Stanley in Morgan Stanley. Two copper wires are wrapped around opposite sides of a ring-shaped steel core. If you increase the number of windings in the first wire, it will reduce the voltage in the second when electricity starts flowing. Quote, "I have a very personal affection for a transformer," end quote, Stanley told a meeting of the American Institute for Electrical Engineers in 1912. Quote, "It is so reliable, strong, and certain. In this mingled steel and copper, extraordinary forces are so nicely balanced as to be almost unsuspected," end quote. Making that design more efficient and capable of stepping down today's ultra-high voltages, some transmission lines operate at 765,000 volts. Your toaster is rated for 120. Requires a unique combination of 19th century craftsmanship and 21st century material science. The steel in a transformer is a special kind called grain-oriented electrical steel, known as GOES. A silicon iron alloy in which the metal's crystals are all aligned to reduce energy loss. Producers make sheets of GOES as thin as 9/1000ths of an inch, which are stacked to make transformer core. The process is so delicate and time-consuming that only one mill in the United States can do it. The other components are assembled by hand. The transformer manufacturers I spoke with used the phrase, quote, "art form," end quote, to describe the labor that goes into each device. Quote, "This is not making a box of Chiclets," end quote, Kevin Lowry, the director of communications for Virginia Transformer Corporation, told me. Quote, "It is a highly engineered piece of equipment that has very specific needs," end quote. The first time Wellinghoff went to a transformer factory, he watched in amazement as a technician wound the copper coils by hand, a process that can take weeks. Paper insulation and spacers are placed just so. Master welders are required for the oil tanks and the transformer case. Workers bind wiring together by hand, like a store clerk wrapping a Christmas present. Quote, "It was clear to me that there was a vulnerability there that we need to address," end quote, Wellinghoff said. Because each substation has different requirements, different voltages in and out, different loads, different cooling needs, standardization is nearly impossible. Chris Hart, chief executive of the transformer manufacturer Central Maloney, told me his company had over 11,000 different active designs. Quote, "Everything we build is built to a spec, and every spec is completely different," end quote, he said. This is especially true for large power transformers. A fully bespoke product with a price tag to match, as much as $14 million each. Already, domestic manufacturers can produce about only 20% of the transformers purchased in the United States. A half dozen other countries, including Mexico, South Korea, and China, supply the rest. The shortage has become bad enough that hyperscalers have begun paying to cut in line, ensuring that their transformers are built next. Even so, data centers, factories, and solar farms have all faced delays coming online for want of transformers. It's a bottleneck and a choke point for the whole economy, with no relief in sight. Holt from Siemens Energy told me that wait times for large power transformers were still increasing. His hope was to one day return to the pre-pandemic delivery times of 2 to 3 years. Somehow, we've made the industrial equivalent of a Fabergé egg the linchpin of our civilization. What would happen if someone started breaking them? It is difficult to overstate how completely the loss of the grid would disrupt life as we know it. In that first hushed moment after the lights went out, we wouldn't even know that this outage was different from any other. Maybe we would lose power for a few hours. Maybe the ice cream would melt. The mood at first might be almost jubilant, as if it was after the 2003 blackout in the Eastern Interconnection. At some point, though, the authorities would have to tell the public, the power won't be restored for a very long time. During the first phase of a long-term blackout, we'd return briefly to the early 20th century when isolated facilities ran on, quote, private power, end quote. Critical infrastructure like sewage plants, water treatment plants, and hospitals could keep running as long as they had diesel or natural gas. Those with emergency radios could listen for updates from one of the 73 primary entry point stations, which are outfitted with 60 days of generator fuel. In New York, that station is WABC, 770 on the AM dial. But without electricity, even these backups would begin to fail as diesel ran out and natural gas pumps shut down. The second phase would be harder. The hope of restoring the grid would fade as fossil fuel supplies were exhausted, because so many utilities rely on them to, quote, black start, end quote, their generating units. A 2010 report called, quote, high-impact, low-frequency event risk to the North American bulk power system, end quote, prepared by the Energy Department, the North American Electric Reliability Corporation, condensed the entire disaster movie that would follow into a single paragraph. Quote, the supply of food, water, and fuel would degrade within days. The facile communication of information to the general population would be greatly complicated by the loss of cell phones, internet access, and television. The economy would virtually shut down, as electronic transactions could no longer be processed. After several days, widespread social unrest and confusion would ensue, end quote. Thirsty, starved, dirty, and surrounded by the useless machines we once depended on, we would be lucky if our misery ended at, quote, confusion, end quote. At first, the preppers would be pleased with themselves. Quote, if you want, you can buy a year's worth of freeze-dried food and maybe some bottled water, end quote. Thomas Puppick, chairman of the Foundation for Resilient Societies, told me. Quote, but if we have a long-term grid collapse, it's only going to take you so far, end quote. Depending on how many transformers were destroyed and how quickly global manufacturers could produce new ones, interconnections could be down for years. Even the ultimate prepper, the U.S. government, which maintains large stores of emergency supplies, wouldn't be able to outlast a blackout that long. In an era of frayed alliances, we would rely on the world's assistance, food, fresh water, diesel. Beyond simple survival, the priority would be to repair or replace the damaged transformers. Nine substations with around 20 transformers, each suggests that some 180 would be lost. If only the cooling systems were compromised, as at Metcalfe, perhaps a united world could make replacements quickly. Everything about the process, from sending the specs abroad to coordinating deliveries, would be made immeasurably harder by the blackout. Lobby, NERC's chief engineer, pointed out that although energy represents only 7% of our economy, quote, it's the first 7% because nothing else works after, end quote. If entire units had to be replaced, the hurdles would begin to seem almost insurmountable. Each one would have to be designed and built from scratch, a process that could take months, followed by the weeks required to send them across the ocean to ports that, one would hope, had figured out a way to operate on no power or limited power. The journey over land would be no easier. Large power transformers weigh as much as 800,000 pounds. Quote, you can't just slap these son of a guns on a flatbed and drive them across the country, end quote, Lobby says. Quote, the tonnage is huge. They're hugely fragile and huge, end quote. Often they are sent via rail cars called schnebels, but there are only a handful of those in North America. Final installation would require specialized cranes and gantries that would also be in short supply, as would the diesel needed to run them. There is no comprehensive plan for how to respond to a nationwide blackout, though there are government reports calling for one to be created. In 2015, Congress ordered NERC to study the idea of a strategic transformer reserve, but the idea was shelved in favor of a voluntary utility-led equipment sharing program. Since each large power transformer is unique, it's questionable how useful such a reserve would be in any case. NERC also holds a biennial war games exercise called GridX, simulating how utilities in various local, state, and federal governments would respond to a more limited outage, but participation is optional. Rather than responding to limited outages, we may need to consider a period of years when only a few power plants far from the affected substations are able to restart. A report prepared for President Trump in 2018 suggested creating, quote, community enclaves, end quote, around these islands of life, able to provide for the critical needs, quote, even in a limited capacity or degraded state, end quote. Another disaster movie scenario, perhaps, or the start of the long road to renewal. There are a few ways to solve the problem posed by the transformer shortage. Build more of them here, faster, make the grid less reliant on them, or replace traditional transformers with something better. A few months ago, I went to Reno to see whether the last would be possible anytime soon. Inside a blank building just off Prototype Drive, a company called Ampersand was assembling what it hoped would be the most significant innovation in transformer technology since the days of William Stanley. It's called a solid-state transformer. Rather than filling a giant steel vault with GOES, hand-wound copper and oil, Ampersam's transformer is made of small modules that can be easily replaced if damaged, and their input and output voltages can be controlled via, quote, power electronics, end quote, the use of semiconductors to manipulate voltage and current. The supply chain involved is more robust as well. Ferrite and silicon carbide, the key components, are both easier to produce than GOES and in greater supply thanks to their usefulness to the electrical vehicle industry. Lobby called solid-state transformers, quote, the grid of the future, end quote, which could one day be capable of plugging into a substation on the fly. Quote, with a power electronic transformer, you stick it in there and it will kind of figure out what it's supposed to be, end quote. First, though, Ampersand and its competitors, which include Heron Power in California and DJ Matrix in North Carolina, need to build one that works on a smaller scale. Quote, over time, I think we will start to penetrate into the substation, end quote, Brian Dow, Ampersand's chief executive, told me. But the immediate market was in serving the hyperscalers. Dow, dressed in an untucked dark blue polo, khakis, and sneakers, led me onto the factory floor. We put on safety glasses and static discharging smocks. Stretching out toward the far end of the building was the pilot line for a product that still doesn't have a name. They just call it the SST. It looked less like an assembly line than a series of science fair booths. Dow came to Ampersand from Tesla, where he worked on power electronics for the Megapack project and batteries for the Model 3. I asked him how many of the people I could see on the line also came from Tesla, and he started pointing. He did. Quote, I worked with Elon a lot in the Model 3 ramp production hell, and he told me a lot of lessons about production scaling, end quote, Dow said. Quote, one example, make one T-shirt size fits most. Don't try to make a bespoke product, end quote. Dow also cited another useful muskism. Delete everything in the production process that you can delete. Complexity is your enemy. Quote, we're at this fulcrum point where a whole bunch of infrastructure needs to be replaced because it's aging out, end quote. Drew Baglino, the chief executive of Heron Power, told me. Like Dow, Baglino was ex-Tesla. The two had considered working together before becoming competitors. The field of power electronics is still small enough, Baglino told me, that most of the recent graduates in the field are in WhatsApp group together. Dow said that when he started working for Ampersand, he would have meetings with venture capitalist firms talking about disrupting the transformer business. Quote, and people looked at us like we were crazy, end quote. That all changed last October when NVIDIA released its plan for a, quote, fundamental architectural shift, end quote, in the design of the data centers using its chips. On the schematic, instead of a traditional transformer, the company had included an SST Heron Power recently raised $140 million in a funding round led by Andreessen Horowitz. Ampersand had funded from Siemens and Goldman Sachs and was pursuing a collaboration with Oak Ridge National Laboratory. For better or worse, Data centers are driving a lot of innovation and turmoil in the bulk power system. Hyperscalers aren't just jumping the queue for traditional transformers. They are destabilizing the grids they are connected to. When a large language model like Google's Gemini or Anthropic's Opus is in training mode, it uses huge amounts of electricity, 500 megawatts or more. When the model switches out of training mode, Dow says, quote, it's like the city of Cincinnati turning off every single light instantaneously, end quote. The grid is not equipped to handle whipsawing loads like that, but SSTs are. Popick, of the Foundation for Resilient Societies, said he had gotten more mileage recently from talking about transformers as a problem for AI built out than from talking about, well, the future of civilization. Quote, if you tell people we need more transformer production capacity in the United States because someone might attack us one day, end quote, he said, quote, a lot of people go, there are a lot of bad things that could happen. I can't worry about every one. But if you tell people, you know, the United States may not be competitive internationally in 10 years in the field of artificial intelligence unless we can build a lot more data centers, and they're going to require electricity. But the bottleneck for those data centers may actually be transformer production. Then people go, oh, wait a minute, end quote. If you squint, you can envision data centers as a vehicle for bringing about all sorts of useful changes to the grid. Quote, this is the story of stories right now, end quote, said David Roberts, who hosts a podcast about clean energy called, quote, Volts, end quote. Everyone is hungry for capacity, he says, quote, and that need is pulling them in an irreversible fashion toward the solutions that the dirty hippies have been pushing for years, end quote. That includes, most notably, installing batteries just about everywhere. Batteries, in turn, allow us to make better use of the power already available on the grid. If they can kick in at moments of peak demand, we can operate much closer to that peak around the clock. Already, battery storage is expected to double from 2025 to 2027. Quote, it is the overwhelming tendency of our time to assume that a big problem calls for a big solution, end quote, the poet and environmentalist Wendell Berry once wrote. The best solution to a fragile grid may look like a lot of little interventions distributed widely. That kind of bulk system power system, Roberts said, will become, quote, very boringly resilient and reliable, end quote. Taking a substation or two or four offline might not lead to a cascading failures predicted by FERC, Federal Energy Reserve, Regulatory Commission, if backup power is plentiful. The Trump administration has been a somewhat reluctant partner in this effort. The White House's, quote, AI action plan, end quote, has a section devoted to building out of the grid. But Dean Ball, the primary author of the plan, said he was careful to avoid some language that sounded suspiciously green. Quote, I wanted to include batteries, end quote, he said. Quote, and I also remember making the deliberate choice to say storage instead of batteries, because I felt like that was a slightly softer word, end quote. Ball has since left the White House, but he said, quote, I think batteries are the area where they really can soften, and I think their views were softened by the hard reality of physics, end quote. The administration's playbook is better suited to the concurrent attempt to rebuild the domestic transformer industry. In April, Trump invoked the Defense Production Act to allow the government to directly support manufacturers of grid equipment, including producers of electrical steel. Quote, "This has been a comprehensive effort deriving from the president's vision from the beginning," end quote, said Peter Lake, who until late July was senior director of power for the White House National Energy Dominance Council. He urged transformer manufacturers to come talk to us, come to the NEDC, come talk to DOE. We have a range of financial tools that are available, end quote. Jared DeLillo, who directs government activities for Delta Star, a transformer manufacturer with four facilities in North America, said his company was expanding production with the explicit aim to, quote, solidify the U.S. position at the forefront of AI development, end quote. This is not the first time the Defense Production Act has been used to encourage transformer manufacturers to increase production. President Joseph R. Biden Jr. did it in 2022, to limited effect. The timeline to open a new factory may simply be too long for executive orders to make a difference. Holt said his company, Siemens Energy, had plans to start building large power transformers at a facility in North Carolina, but the decision was, quote, purely driven by demand, end quote. It did take advantage of some tax credits available under the Inflation Reduction Act. Hart from Central Maloney said there was an industrial policy affecting his business, the tariffs on copper and aluminum. Quote, it's not sustainable, end quote, he said. Quote, costs are up almost 20%. We need relief on all of the metals, end quote. And almost all of the manufacturers I spoke with said finding qualified workers was a persistent problem. The most delicate parts of the transformer require master craftsmen, but Hart said even basic skills were lacking. Quote, we literally, in some of our facilities, begin our training process with lefty-loosey, righty-tighty, end quote, he said. Quote, if all the business were transformers across the globe shifted back into the United States, I don't think we could staff it, end quote. Central Maloney has invested almost $1 million in the welding programs of local high schools. Holt said Siemens Energy was training some of its workers by sending them to Germany. Demand is high enough, though, to break through these constraints. In the past 4 years, Virginia Transformer has grown to 6,000 employees from 1,800. Hitachi Energy is spending more than $1 billion to expand U.S. production. Siemens Energy has changed its capital expenditures plan 3 times over the past 2 years, always revising it up. Quote, the market just overtook us, end quote, Holt says. Soon, we'll make a lot more transformers domestically and faster, and that's probably as close as we'll get to fixing the substation problem. A just-in-time economy is efficient, but it's brittle, subject to crack-ups when any part of a supply chain is stressed. A perfectly safe grid, or even a pretty safe grid, requires investments such a system can't fathom. Coordination and cooperation across industries. A core of highly paid and extensively trained blue-collar workers. Huge stockpiles of spare materials, and security upgrades that will in all likelihood go unused. High impact, low frequency. It's a risk that's incompatible with business as usual. Incompatible. It's a risk that's incompatible with business as usual. This May, I went to the Metcalf substation. I had asked PG&E for a tour, but it declined. Quote, "We share security information with our regulators and law enforcement," end quote, a spokesman said. Quote, "We aren't going to share specific details about other measures we've developed or plan to implement in the future. We aren't going to provide a roadmap for anyone," end quote. I had to explore the site on my own. I walked along a bike trail that wound around one side of the substation. The chain-link fence that the shooters aimed through had been replaced by a high concrete wall. At regular intervals, there were lights, sensors, and cameras. Further down the trail, I arrived at the approximate site where the snipers had set up their positions. A wall blocked the transformers inside from my sight line. The substation, however, is built in the scrubby bottomlands of Coyote Creek, which flows from here to San Jose and into San Francisco Bay. It's surrounded by grassy hills dotted with cows, with transmission towers soaring above them. I got back in my car and drove to higher ground. From multiple points to the northeast and northwest of the substation, it was easy to see the transformers lined up inside, about 150 yards away. I parked and climbed a hill, and the only thing slowing me down was thistle. I had brought my binoculars. I trained them on an area inside the wall. I had an unobstructed view of the bushings sticking out of the transformers like lightning-struck hair, the vulnerable cooling fins jutting out of their side bulk. Incredibly, there are 5 gun ranges in the hills around the substation, including a 200-yard range meant for high-powered rifles. As I scanned the facility with my binoculars, I could hear them all. From a pistol range, I heard an announcement, quote, "Okay, shooters, we're in a safe fire zone," end quote, followed by a flurry of 2-beat reports. It was not difficult to imagine that the valley would have sounded like on the night the snipers opened fire. In 2013, the Department of Homeland Security sent a delegation to utilities around the country, urging them to increase security at their substations. Quote, "We did a nationwide tour to alert owners and operators about the vulnerabilities," end quote, Caitlin Dirkovich, then the Assistant Secretary for Infrastructure Protection, told me, but with more than 200,000 miles of high-voltage transmission lines and roughly 55,000 substations spread across the country, quote, "There is awareness that you can't protect everything," end quote. The year after, NERC published a, quote, "reliability standard," end quote, for utilities, requiring them to assess their substations and prepare a plan to defend them from physical attacks. How the utility would do that, however, was left unspecified. Quote, "Identify what the physical security issues that you need to manage, and then manage them," quote, is how Lobby described the standard to me, though NERC does regularly audit compliance. What other upgrades the utilities have done, Wellinghoff told me, they may not have outpaced the development of new threats. Quote, "We have a whole new situation," end quote, he said. Quote, "And that is the emergence of this very sophisticated drone warfare," end quote. He added that the grid has changed in the years since 2013, though, and it was possible that the new transmission lines had added resilience to the system. The FBI last commented on the Metcalf attack in 2014, when an official again suggested that it was the work of a disgruntled employee, and Andir Willinghoff calls, quote, ridiculous, end quote. It would need to have been two disgruntled employees, in any case, if the cover of the vault holding the substation's communication links was too heavy to lift single-handed. One PG&E executive called the shooting, quote, a dress rehearsal, end quote, for future attacks. And indeed, in the past decade, dozens of facilities in Arkansas and Oregon, Florida and Washington have been targeted, often using the same tactic as the one seen in 2013, puncturing the cooling system and letting the oil drain out. The most successful of these attacks happened in Moore County, North Carolina, in December 2022, when someone used a gun to disable multiple transformers in two substations operated by Duke Energy. This time, there was a blackout. 45,000 people lost power, some for as long as 5 days. No suspects have been named in the investigation, but several foiled substation attacks have involved right-wing extremists. Among neo-Nazi and accelerationist groups, Metcalf has studied as a model for years. In 2024, five members of a group that one member called, quote, a modern-day SS, end quote, were given prison sentences of 21 months to 10 years for plotting to destroy transformers throughout the Mountain West. Disabling nine substations simultaneously might be beyond the reach of a domestic terror group, but it is well within the capabilities of a state actor. For years, intelligence analysts have warned that the grid represents an inviting, quote, attack surface, end quote, for adversaries, including China, North Korea, Russia, and Iran. Already, China has been caught installing a software backdoor in a large power transformer being shipped to a federal utility in Colorado. The Pentagon has warned that the Chinese could target critical infrastructure specifically, quote, to undermine the will of the U.S. public, end quote. Dergovich worries that our enemies will feel newly emboldened to consider substations a valid target. Quote, the United States is actually normalizing attacking critical infrastructure within Venezuela and Iran, end quote, she said. Just this month, Iran was linked to recent sabotage of water systems in several states. The grid could be an even bigger prize for the right adversary. Without an army or a fleet of bombers or a nuke, you could cripple the United States for years. I spent 2 days driving around Metcalf, walking around its perimeter, climbing hills, taking pictures, looking through my binoculars. I was wearing a baseball cap, a black hoodie, and sunglasses. No one stopped me or asked me what I was doing. No one seemed to even notice I was there. At the gun range, men walked in and out, carrying rifles in long black cases. Above me, I could hear the transmission lines crackling. They stretched in every direction over the sun-baked hills, off to power the country. The end.
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2: Hi, my name is Billy, and here is tonight's weather forecast for the Talking Information Center. This evening, there will be a 90% chance of showers and patchy fog, and then later, 60% chance of showers and patchy fog, with degrees low around 55. The sun rose today at 6:30 a.m., the sun will set today at 6:45 p.m., the sun will rise tomorrow at 6:31 a.m. That's all the weather I have for today. I'm Billy giving you the weather for the Talking Information Center. Have a wonderful evening.
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0: are you? 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I thought you were coming.
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7: Hello, today is Wednesday, September 16th, 2026. Following is a 60-minute reading coming to you from the Talking Information Center, featuring the latest edition of Time Magazine, that being the September 7th edition. My name is Fred. Welcome, comrades. As democratic socialists gain ground, Republicans rejoice. This piece is by Nike Popley from the Chicago office. Phones rise across the room as Chris Rabb steps to the front. It is the second day of the National Summit for the Democratic Socialists of America, DSA, in Chicago. And Rabb is fresh off an upset that launched the movement's summer winning streak, defeating party-backed rivals in a Democratic congressional primary outside Philadelphia. Activists in red shirts move closer to take selfies. Some wear DSA's rose insignia. Others have slogans about ICE or Gaza stretched across their chests. All right, comrades, Rabb says, using the group's preferred form of address with a satisfied grin. He asks whether anyone is actually from his district. A few hands go up. For everyone else, Rabb explains he intends to be their bonus rep. Another vote and voice for the causes they have spent years trying to push from the margins of Democratic politics to the center of the national debate. Then Rabb, who at 56 is among the oldest at the summit, tells the room what he thinks is happening. As someone who's been around the block a few times, I've never ever felt this level of electricity, Rabb says. Do not take this for granted. Do not let people try to gaslight you and tell you you do not have power. The room erupts. There is plenty feeding the confidence. By the time DSA members gather in Chicago in early August, Republicans are gleefully calling it the Summer of Socialism. The organization's membership has surged past 120,000. Its candidates and allies have toppled establishment-backed Democrats in congressional primaries from New York to Colorado to Florida. So Ram Mamdani, a longtime DSA member, is running New York City. Socialists have captured or are poised to win mayoralities in Seattle and Washington, D.C. Well, Nithya Raman is headed for the November runoff in Los Angeles. DSA could enter the next Congress with its largest contingent ever. Abdul El-Sayed won Michigan's Democratic

Senate primary with the backing of prominent socialists in a platform that mostly mirrors GSA's, though he doesn't claim the movement's mantle. GSA member Alexandria Ocasio-Cortez is a way too early favorite in the next Democratic presidential primary, according to prediction markets. This feels like seeds that were planted years ago are now bearing fruit. Ashiq Sadiq, DSA's 38-year-old co-chair, tells me from a sofa tucked beside the meeting rooms where about 600 Democratic socialists gathered for the weekend. For a movement that counted only a few thousand members a decade ago, the transformation is remarkable. Bernie Sanders made Democratic socialism legible to millions of Americans. AOC gave it a younger national face. Mamdani demonstrated that a socialist could defeat the Democratic establishment, govern a major city, and then help elect more socialists behind him. But with the midterms looming, the question is how far the model travels. Less than 2 weeks after the summit, the swing state of Wisconsin supplied an answer DSA members did not want to hear. Francesca Hong, a Democratic Socialist state legislator, narrowly lost the Democratic primary for governor to Milwaukee County Executive David Crowley, who had briefly dropped out of the race just weeks before Election Day. Excuse me, the primary's finish was dominated by scrutiny of Hong's since-renounced positions on everything from abolishing the police to canceling Thanksgiving. To establishment Democrats, the outcome suggests DSA's popularity remains limited to areas where Democrats already dominate. We aren't seeing DSA win in places that are core to winning the majority, former Democratic National Committee Chairman Jamie Harrison tells me after Hong's loss. Their platform is not the top agenda for the folks who live in these communities, or those communities. A week later, an upset in a red state challenged that thinking, as DSA member Angie Nickinson, Angie Nixon defeated establishment favorite Alex Vinden for the Democratic Senate primary in Florida, despite being outraised more than 16 to 1. Republicans, meanwhile, are eager to paint the entire party with a far-left brush in hopes of stemming the blue wave both sides are forming on the horizon this November. If DSA is ascendant inside a Democratic Party that needs what the movement is producing, volunteers, enthusiasm, disciplined organizing, and a message that connects with the economic anxieties of young voters. A third of Democrats and Democratic-leaning voters now identify as Democratic Socialists, according to a CNN poll released July 30th. But DSA carries liabilities of its own. Its national platform goes far beyond what successful candidates typically advertise. The group favors abolishing the Senate, eliminating police and prisons, dismantling ICE, closing overseas military bases, and bringing large corporations under public ownership. Republicans are eager to attach those positions to every Democrat in the country. Some Democrats are just as eager to keep their distance. There are candidates who have won primaries and call themselves communists, says Matt Bennett of the centrist Democratic think tank Third Way, which is preparing a $15 million effort to discredit Democratic socialism ahead of 2028. It's much harder to push back when there's a grain of truth to the charge. The stakes are about to become more concrete. Along with almost certainly increasing its numbers in Congress, DSA is set to take the reins of the U.S. Capitol. Critics in both parties will be searching for proof that the winners of these insurgent campaigns are too radical, too idealistic, or simply inept. But
To TSA leaders, it's an unprecedented opportunity to show Democrats in the country that its agenda for everything from housing costs and labor protections to immigration and foreign policy is what voters are looking for heading into 2028. We're bringing a meaningfully different style and substance to politics, Sadiq says. We're proving it works, and it's raising everyone's expectations. People live in New York and D.C. or Los Angeles or Minneapolis, and they are increasingly feeling like, wow, we could do what they did there. Or we could do what they did, we could do it here. At the opening session in Chicago, Caitlin Marone asked who in the room was already a member in 2016. A few hands rise. The TSA field organizer moves the date forward to 2020. Nearly half the room raises theirs. Then Marone asks everyone to turn to their comrades and explain why they joined. The conversations offer clues to DSA's sudden relevance. Members talk about rent and health care, Trump and immigration enforcement, Israel and Gaza, jobs that do not pay enough, and homes they cannot afford. Others describe a Democratic Party they no longer believe is capable of addressing the problems shaping their lives. There is plenty at the summit to remind visitors that this is an avidly socialist organization. A bookseller in the hallway sells Marxist literature. The Communist Manifesto sells out by evening. But many of the grievances drawing people toward DSA no longer sound especially fringe. For Katie Sims, DSA's 28-year-old electoral chair, the revelation came after graduating from Cornell in 2020 and looking at what a job would pay, then what rent and health insurance would cost. I was like, none of these numbers add up, Sims says. Polls show younger Americans are increasingly pessimistic about reaching the basic milestones available to their parents: home ownership, financial security, raising a family without amassing crushing debt. But while Mamdani was elected mayor of New York with 51% of the vote, the people DSA has attracted are disproportionately young, white, urban, and college-educated. Hardly a representative sample of the working class the organization hopes to organize. Many DSA members first arrive angry about a landlord, a hospital bill, a student debt, or a war overseas. By connecting all of those problems to one large one, the rapid concentration of wealth and power, DSA has given those frustrations a home and a vocabulary, and increasingly a way to organize around them. The movement has been adept at identifying places where Democratic voters are moving before the party, where Democratic voters are moving before the party establishment does, and then organizing the people who are already there. Israel has provided another opening. Democratic voters, particularly young ones, have moved sharply against Israel's conduct in Gaza, while many elected Democrats have been slower to follow. DSA, which long called for ending U.S. military aid to Israel, was poised for the shift in public opinion. Sarah El-Mazawi, a 24-year-old daughter of working-class parents from Iraq and Indonesia, joined DSA after Sanders ended his 2020 presidential campaign. "My parents immigrated here to follow the American dream. And I don't think that really panned out," she says. In college, she helped lead campus protests against the war in Gaza. And she is now national co-chair of the Young Democratic Socialists of America. That pipeline is beginning to reach elected office. Dariel Issa Avila Chevalier, age 32, organized at Columbia before winning a congressional primary this summer with opposition to U.S. support for Israel at the center of her campaign.
Other GSA-backed candidates have campaigned on more affordable housing, stronger unions, Medicare for all, and tighter restrictions on data centers. Mamdani has emerged as the movement's most effective translator. His campaign took ideas long associated with DSA, such as free public buses and a freeze on rent, and framed them around an argument almost anyone could understand. Life in New York had become too expensive, and the government should make it cheaper. By pairing that message with outspoken opposition to U.S. support for Israel, he turned two forces drawing younger voters toward the socialist left into a coherent political identity. The mood changed right after Mamdani won, Sim said. The answer to could we build it is yes. On the first night of the summit, about 50 socialists pack into a dimly lit bar on Chicago's South Side to discuss the next presidential election. Alexandria Ocasio-Cortez is not there, but her name and face appear in signs and pins scattered around the unofficial DSA for AOC gathering, where members squeeze into booths and spill onto the patio after spending the day talking about labor organizing and how to build a lasting movement. The conversation turns to what might be possible in 2028. We're in the moment of the presidential question, Sims tells the crowd, standing on a chair as comrades cheer. Doesn't it just make sense now? Ocasio-Cortez has not ruled out running for president. And DSA leaders I speak with regard an endorsement from the group as close to inevitable if she does. They say no other working politician has her mix of national following, massive fundraising network, and talent for pressing socialist ideals. A few other names are floated, including Progressive Representative Ro Khanna of California and United Auto Workers President Sean Fain. Neither is a socialist. Jerry Cohen, a longtime New York DSA organizer, argues that AOC alone could merge Obama-style organizing with Sanders-style politics. It has never really been tried, he says, and I think that could change the country. But Ocasio-Cortez also demonstrates the challenges ahead if the movement aims to mature. The national organization declined to renew its endorsement of her in 2024 after disagreements over Israel, even as its New York chapter continued supporting her. Some members worry that a presidential campaign would pull her toward the Democratic mainstream. Others wonder whether demanding ideological fidelity would squander the influence they spent a decade building. Even as they debate rallying behind her, Ocasio-Cortez acknowledges that many DSA ideas remain broadly toxic. Asked after Hong's loss about her past calls to defund the police and other provocative statements from 2020, Ocasio-Cortez, who made some herself, wryly quoted far-left New York City Council member Chi Ossi, "Woke one was crazy." The dispute reflects a larger question. What exactly does DSA want to do with the power it is accumulating? Even DSA's leaders disagreed on how far to go. At a June meeting in St. Louis, its National Political Committee debated for hours whether to add support for abolishing the Senate to the platform. Advocates argue the upper chamber is a fundamentally undemocratic institution because each state, regardless of population, gets two senators. This is not the time to put that demand forward, someone argued. The proposal passed by one vote. The distance between that vision and the campaign's DSA is winning. The distance between that vision and the campaign's DSA is winning captures the central contradiction of its success.
DSA-endorsed candidates have triumphed by running on some of the group's issues while eschewing others. But some members fear focusing too much on electoral success risks reducing DSA to another faction within the Democratic Party. Electoral politics will not save us, Rabb says in Chicago. It's only a component of collective liberation. You're never going to hear me saying voting is all that matters. Some have called for the DSA to become its own party rather than running on the Democratic ballot. But DSA leaders say the recent streak of wins has strengthened the pragmatists. Our members want to keep doing what's working, Sadiq says, which is just running as Democrats. If its nominees win in November, DSA's tiny congressional presence could become something resembling a bloc. It would still amount to a handful of seats in a 435-member House, but in a chamber governed by narrow margins, a handful can matter. Hakeem Jeffries, who is positioned to become Speaker if the Democrats control the House, could find himself in repeated negotiations with the DSA caucus over close votes on everything from funding for Israel to avoiding a government shutdown. And then there is 2028. And Ocasio-Cortez's campaign could force the organization to face the compromises required to elect the president. Members imagine Ocasio-Cortez building on Mamdani's momentum and Sanders' strong showing in two presidential primaries, giving the movement a national vehicle for turning its ideas into power without compromising its overarching goal, a socialist United States. We need a fighting, unified left. Deanna Kingsbury, a 31-year-old community organizer from Santa Rosa, California, tells me as light rain begins to fall on the patio of the Chicago bar. We need to have muscles behind our issues. Otherwise, what are we doing? Okay, we're going to go back to the beginning of the magazine with the letter from the editor. And I'm reading it now because it relates directly to the next article I'll be reading. Consequential tech. AI has been explosive and divisive, filled with big promises and big fears. Now, this was written well before this wave of let's slow down AI that's everywhere in the media. Here we go. We started the Time 100 AI 3 years ago with the goal of determining who were the most influential leaders in artificial intelligence, knowing that such a list would serve as a guide for our readers seeking to understand a booming field. Since then, if your experience with AI is anything like mine, the technology has gone from a curiosity to a constant in how we work and organize our lives. It's become a primary way the world seeks out knowledge. The activity in AI has been explosive and divisive, filled with big promises and big fears. The individuals on the 2026 Time 100 AI reflect the tumultuous state of this field. In the past 12 months, we've seen executives like XAI's Elon Musk take leading AI firms to the public markets. Figures like Anthropic's Dario Amodi clashed with the Pentagon over how AI tools are used in war. Founders like Oracle's Larry Ellison rush to build the data centers the industry says AI needs to reach its full potential. And researchers like Chinese startup Moonshot, AI's Yang Shilin, build models that attract extraordinary attention and, on occasion, outperform the most advanced U.S. competitors. At the same time, a growing coalition of politicians and advocates like Senator Bernie Sanders, Labor leader Liz Shuler, and actor Joseph Gordon-Levitt are warning that these changes... What these changes could mean. Quote, the bottom line is I think we have to stop the development of superintelligence, end quote,
Sanders tells Time. This year's list selection was led by Ayesha Javed, who spent months working with Time journalists and contributors to find the group of 100 individuals who best represent the year's key storylines and who, in our opinion, are having the most influence in driving these developments. Alongside this year's list, we take an unprecedented look outside OpenAI, whose release of ChatGPT in 2022 unleashed the world's fascination with what this technology can do. For a stretch, the AI research company has seemed to lose momentum. Across dozens of interviews, we talked with company executives about how they think they're getting it back. The growth of Time 100 AI is part of a more significant ambition of Time, the magazine, as we seek to lead our industry in the coverage of the remaking of the world by artificial intelligence. In recent years, our global team of reporters, editors, and producers has brought readers inside companies like Anthropic, Google, NVIDIA, and Waymo, broken news on robotics revealing what the next wave of automation looks like, and reported on the global data center boom and the political backlash it has provoked, from a remote valley above the Arctic Circle in Norway to frontline communities in Tennessee and Texas. Last December, we named the Architects of AI our Person of the Year, a decision that reflected our commitment to covering the leaders shaping this technology and its meaning for our world. To support our continued investment in this work, we're now expanding the presence of our AI team, adding reporters in London, Washington, D.C., and San Francisco. We're also evolving the ways you can find their journalism. This fall, we'll relaunch In the Loop, our newsletter about AI, with a new format. In the coming months, we plan to expand it to 5 days a week, giving readers a daily, essential briefing on the industry and the influences shaping it. Next year, we'll build on the success of this year's AI events in Davos, Switzerland, Cannes, France, New York City, and San Francisco by launching our first-ever Time 100 AI Leadership Forum in Washington, D.C. We're exploring additional opportunities to convene the world's most influential AI leaders internationally, too. This work reflects Time's commitment to covering the most consequential story of our time with the ambition it demands. Across every platform, through access and accountability and careful scrutiny of AI's promise and perils. The piece was by Sam Jacobs, the editor-in-chief of Time magazine. Technology Inside OpenAI's Reboot by Alex Heath. The protesters were waiting outside OpenAI's offices when I arrived one morning in early August. They hoisted signs to stop the AI race and scrawled chalk messages on the sidewalk. A few dozen executives representing some of the company's most important customers were trickling into the spacious beige-toned building known as MBO, which OpenAI recently opened for its research and computing teams. Someone wheeled a tall wall of shrubbery in front of the glass doors, attempting to block the view of the tiny encampment from the pristine lobby. The customers had come to preview Astra, OpenAI's upcoming family of cutting-edge AI models. CEO Sam Altman had just returned from Washington, where he briefed officials behind closed doors about Astra's capabilities. Now, researchers offered a glimpse of what the new model can do. In one demonstration, 16 AI agents divide a research-level math problem into subproblems, coordinate their work, and assemble a proposed proof. In another, Astra navigates well-known desktop software, creating and editing work across applications
with unnerving speed. Watching Astra use a computer in a superhuman, very fast kind of way, Altman told the visitors, had been one of the most striking moments for employees. Astra would enable persistent agents, he explained, virtual colleagues toiling for sustained periods on tasks. But its biggest impact, he predicted, would come from people using it to discover new knowledge. I expect this will be the first model where the model actually invents new things in a way that matters, Altman told the group. That's a very AGI-like thing. It's been difficult, or a difficult stretch, for the company that ushered in the AI boom. We clearly had some missteps as a company, Altman told me the following week, sitting in a tastefully appointed MBO library for more than 2 hours of interviews, both in terms of product direction and specifically on pre-training and research. We fell behind where we wanted to be. Over the course of the past year, OpenAI lost the lead in the AI race to arch rival Anthropic, which spotted the business opportunity in AI coding, built Claude Code into a market-defining product, and surpassed OpenAI in reported annualized revenue and private market value for the first time. Anthropic, founded by OpenAI defectors, is now expected to be the first of the two companies to go public. Two people familiar with its plan say the IPO as early as September. Time has a licensing and technology agreement with OpenAI. Salesforce, where Time owner Mac Benioff is CEO, is an investor in Anthropic. As Anthropic surged, OpenAI suffered a series of setbacks, including a spate of leadership departures. Among them were Fiji Simo, the former Instacart CEO whom Altman recruited last year to be his second in command. Leaders on its safety, ethics, and research teams, and in recent weeks, Denise Dresser, its chief revenue officer, who left after just 8 months, and Brad Lightcap, its former chief operating officer. Outside the company's revolving doors, challenges mounted. Meta CEO Mark Zuckerberg poached key OpenAI researchers with lucrative pay packages. Google's Gemini products now reach more than 1 billion people per month. Apple sued OpenAI, alleging theft of trade secrets. OpenAI has denied the charges. OpenAI battled its co-founder Elon Musk in a lawsuit accusing the company and Altman of betraying its nonprofit mission. A federal judge dismissed Musk's claims in May after an advisory jury unanimously found he had waited too long to sue. Musk has said he will appeal. Perhaps the biggest reason the vibes around OpenAI and its CEO have soured is an erosion of public trust. OpenAI is defending at least a dozen California product liability suits, plus federal cases in which plaintiffs allege ChatGPT reinforced delusions or suicidal thinking and, in several cases, contributed to users' deaths. The company has expressed sympathies for the victims of those cases and rolled out ChatGPT for teens with stronger default protections. In the spring, Altman's home was targeted by attackers twice in 2 days, first with a Molotov cocktail, then by gunfire. It has been a painful personal experience, Altman says, of the past year. Clearly, people hate data centers, right now at least. People are pretty negative on AI. But inside OpenAI, execs paint a more upbeat picture. The company, valued at nearly $1 trillion, remains in an enviable position. ChatGPT is one of the most popular AI products in the world, with more than 1 billion active users, though it is no longer the cornerstone of the company's future. Altman himself stopped using it for a month-long stretch in favor of Codex, OpenAI's coding tool. A year ago, the company was wildly pillared as reckless for its massive investment in computing power,
It expects to spend $50 billion on compute this year alone. Now, that decision looks very prescient, says Sachin Katty, who oversees OpenAI's compute efforts. We're still short of compute. If anything, we should have bought a lot more. Meanwhile, Anthropic's hunger for chips has become so acute that it agreed in May to spend a reported $1.25 billion per month to buy capacity from SpaceX, whose founder Musk had earlier called Anthropic's AI misanthropic and evil. Under co-founder and president Greg Brockman, who has assumed responsibility for nearly all product and business operations, OpenAI has refocused its priorities, winding down projects like the video generation app Sora, a partnership with Disney, and a standalone web browser known as Atlas. Altman concedes that the company had spread itself too thin. The upswing is more fun after the downswing, he tells me. It just days after the Astra demo, OpenAI had to reckon with a new crisis. In late July, it had revealed a troubling safety failure. Its unreleased agents had escaped a test environment known as a sandbox and attacked a company called Hugging Face, a platform for developers to host AI models and datasets. It's like a sci-fi story, Altman says. Afterward, OpenAI's research team froze some experiments and slowed other work while it tightened its sandboxes and expanded monitoring. But as the team recently spotted troubling signs during yet another training run of an unreleased model, one expected to deliver the biggest leap yet, a more consequential decision was made to pause it until new security measures were put in place. I spoke to Altman the day OpenAI's leaders made that decision. He was notably somber. OpenAI had initially described the Hugging Face attack as a security failure. Its CEO had come to see it as a more fundamental error in alignment, the working of making an AI system act in accordance with human intentions. Industry leaders say that as models grow more advanced, maintaining alignment is critical to ensuring AI systems remain under the control of their creators. I think any alignment failure from here should be treated like this is a big deal, Altman told me, and we're going to take as long as it takes to figure it out. In a follow-up interview 3 days later, he puts the stakes more plainly. Getting AI safety right is more important than any company's momentum. The company would slow down, reallocate resources to its safety and alignment teams, and change how teams work together to prioritize safety. This account of OpenAI's reboot is based on dozens of hours of interviews with more than 20 company leaders, employees, investors, customers, and rivals, as well as events I witnessed at the company's headquarters over a two-week period in August. The portrait that emerged from those conversations was an organization attempting two reinventions at once. OpenAI now believes it has fixed the product and operational failures that allowed Anthropic to seize pole position in the AI race. At the same time, it is using the worst safety crisis in its history to make a bid for the safety-minded identity its main rival has long claimed. The Frontier Lab willing to slow down when the technology becomes too dangerous. Look, I think there is this caricature of me, Altman says, which is I don't care about AI safety, and I'm just trying to make revenue go up. And, you know, just like a YOLO CEO. The decision to slow down was a painful choice, executives say, but it may also have its benefits.
If OpenAI can reclaim the mantle of the Safety First Lab, it might bolster its image while forcing its main competitor to answer an uncomfortable question as it plans a blockbuster IPO. Will Anthropic keep racing while OpenAI waits? In an interview with Time earlier this year, Anthropic's co-founder Jared Kaplan argued that unilateral restraint is futile when rivals are blazing ahead. It is a harder argument to make if OpenAI is deliberately holding back the run expected to produce its next large capability jump. There are reasons to be skeptical of the rebrand. OpenAI has lost many of the people who have led its safety work over the years, with some criticizing the company's commercial focus on the way out. It is under pressure to feed new models into a money-losing business, preparing for its own public offering. In the wake of the Hugging Face incident, it is asking the public to trust that it can police a technology it has already unknowingly allowed to evade its control. Amid all of this, company leaders believe they have arrived at the cusp of the milestone that could change the course of humanity, the creation of artificial general intelligence, or AGI. OpenAI's charter defines AGI as highly autonomous systems that outperform humans at most economically valuable work. Let's do that again. OpenAI's charter defines AGI, that's artificial general intelligence, defines AGI as highly autonomous systems that outperform humans at most economically valuable work. Its leaders won't quite declare they've reached that threshold, but they no longer speak about it as a distant abstraction. Chief Research Officer Mark Chen estimated OpenAI is 80% of the way to AGI. Brockman said that viewed from 2 years, let's take a look back here. Brockman said that viewed from 2 years in the future, this may be remembered as the moment AGI was created. Altman told me that OpenAI was not quite yet there, but that by the end of the year, the company would have an internal system he would call AGI. Researching that milestone was the founding goal of a nonprofit research lab that has quickly grown into a company with dizzying commercial ambitions. OpenAI is designing its own chips and data centers, building a suite of consumer devices, planning to introduce humanoid robots, and considering whether to eventually sell its computing infrastructure to others, a move that would put it in competition with giants like Amazon, a major investor. Even amid growing backlash against AI progress, OpenAI is positioning itself to be among the world's most consequential companies for years to come. As Brockman puts it, we are looking at transforming the entire economy. Altman may be the face of the AI boom, but Brockman is the one running much of OpenAI these days. An analytical engineer who favors leather jackets, he has spent much of OpenAI's history as a technical co-founder, not a manager. But in recent months, he's taken over everything from revenue to product marketing. The whole machine for bringing these models from research to value to our... The whole machine for bringing these models from research to value for our customers, as he puts it. Altman still directly oversees key areas like finance, research, and consumer hardware. They operate as a founder pair with overlapping authority. As Altman observes the public's fears and frustrations over AI, the company has recently sought to elevate Brockman's profile as a counterweight. It's easy to imagine the setup becoming a source of friction. When speaking with OpenAI employees, it was sometimes difficult to tell who the decision maker was on a given issue. But many say the dual leadership structure has put the company back on track,
with Brockman able to make difficult calls with an authority that the outside executives cycling through couldn't replicate. Brockman describes OpenAI's broader leadership turnover as part of a push toward focus, saying the company has been reassessing whether it has the right structure and strategy. Last fall, it became clear Anthropic had beaten OpenAI to a punch with its coding product. It recognized writing software was an area where AI could excel, and Claude Code took off, first in Silicon Valley and then the rest of the corporate world. Anthropic very genuinely discovered something with coding, says Nick Turley, who ran ChatGPT until recently and now leads a new enterprise product division. We didn't have a lead there. Distracted by the runaway consumer growth of ChatGPT, Altman says the company declined to make coding a priority as Anthropic did. According to Brockman, OpenAI always had the lead on coding competition benchmarks, but it focused less on how a developer would use AI instead a messy real-world code base, including interruptions, model personality, and the last mile paper cuts that actually make a huge difference in adoption. OpenAI also failed to build an enterprise sales machine. A year ago, I think that we really were not in the game at all, Brockman says. CFO Sarah Friar is blunter. We were super naive of just thinking, if we build it, they will come. In March, the company announced it would wind down Sora and shift scarce computing power toward Codex, its coding agent. Codex had been built as a separate experience from ChatGPT, but as its growth began to dwarf OpenAI's, other new products and AI's coding capabilities started becoming useful for non-engineers, executives concluded that the split no longer made sense. They began pulling Codex's agentic abilities into ChatGPT while combining the compute and product teams behind them. The customer-facing result was the recent launch of ChatGPT Work, designed to turn the familiar chatbox into a system that can carry out tasks rather than simply answer questions. Within OpenAI, the process is referred to as the merge. The result, executives say, has helped rejuvenate the business. Business revenues surpassed consumer revenue in July for the first time. Early advertising results within ChatGPT have been promising enough that executives are increasing the number of ads, potentially subsidizing free access for the 92% of ChatGPT's consumers or consumer users who, Friar says, do not pay for prescriptions. The company is quietly testing sponsored agents, a format in which someone who clicks on an ad can enter an AI experience presented by a brand, according to the effort's leader, Dave Duggan. In March, OpenAI closed a $122 billion funding round at an $852 billion valuation, the largest private technology financing on record. Anthropic raised $65 billion at a $965 billion valuation just 2 months later. Board Chair Brett Taylor likens the AI competition to a chessboard whose critical squares include frontier capability, the price and performance of each token, and the products wrapped around the models. Do we have the best frontier model? Do we have the right token at the right price for every job? Do we have the best products around these models, he says. Right now, all of those are true. Then OpenAI discovered that an unreleased model had escaped its walls. The news reached OpenAI chief scientist Jacob Pachacki while he was at the hospital for the birth of his daughter. One of OpenAI's internal-only research prototypes had hacked another company. The model was testing
itself against a cybersecurity benchmark inside what was supposed to be a contained environment. Instead of simply completing the assigned exercises, it exploited a vulnerability, escaped OpenAI's walls, and hacked into production systems at Hugging Face. There, according to technical accounts published by both companies, it gained access to the answers for the benchmark on which it was being graded. Reinforcement learning is the stage after a base model is trained, in which the system practices tasks and learns which behaviors earn rewards. Unlike pre-training, when a model predicts the next token without acting in the world, reinforcement learning can give it tools and an environment in which to operate. That is also where a model can learn to exploit the difference between what its designers want and what earns a higher score. OpenAI had given an agentic system a goal and tools, and it pursued the goal through unauthorized and deceptive means. In a recent presentation, OpenAI researchers described how AI agents used a covert message board to plan their next moves. After one broke through the sandbox and connected to the internet, it wrote, "Holy shit," to the others. Rivals have had similar issues. Anthropic disclosed three incidents during third-party evaluations in which its models accessed the internet and gained unauthorized access to external organizations. Meta said that one of its models was involved in a similar incident, but OpenAI's breach drew the most attention, partly because it was announced first, partly because the agent's attack was unusually sophisticated, and partly because of questions about whether the company had prioritized business over safety. Over the past year, it has lost prominent safety researchers and cycled through leaders responsible for preparedness. Now it had supplied an unusually vivid exhibit for critics. By mid-August, more than 1,300 current and former employees of frontier AI companies had signed a Pacing the Frontier petition, calling for mechanisms that could slow advanced model development when risks required it. Senator Bernie Sanders called for top AI companies to pause development in the interest of humanity, warning that lawmakers would step in if business leaders failed to act voluntarily. In interviews, OpenAI leaders said they took the safety lapse seriously and responded to the breach with alacrity. But Chucky, who signed the petition, told me one error was failing to deploy guardrails his researchers had built. OpenAI had tools that could inspect the model's chain of thought, essentially, the digital scratchwork that reveals what an agent is planning as it acts, but hadn't applied them to models at the capability level involved in the Hugging Face attack. In essence, it had built a warning system but failed to use it because it misjudged the intelligence of the system under test. "We didn't fully expect what the system could do," Pachaki says. "For AI, you should expect the unexpected." The incident is clearly a turning point, Mia Glace, who leads safety and alignment work at OpenAI, told me. "I wish we had done a lot of the work that we're doing before this happened." In the aftermath, OpenAI froze some research projects and slowed others while tightening its sandboxes and expanding monitoring. Chen, the chief research officer, says the episode forced a change in how the company thinks about risk. OpenAI's so-called preparedness framework, its public rule book for model capabilities that could create new risks of severe harm, such as biological and chemical threats, cybersecurity, and AI self-improvement, commits it to evaluating models during the development to ensure they clear safety bars before deployment. Those rules will need to evolve to keep pace with the tech, according to Pachaki. "These mid-sized, painful decisions, of which we are making many," Glass says, "are causing research to slow down, and we think it's the right thing to do.
Pachacki says confidence in alignment and safety has become as limiting to OpenAI's progress as access to computing power. The company still plans to ship Astra, but its release now depends on clearing the new safeguards, and leaders would not estimate the time, or rather, and leaders would not estimate the effect on its launch date. In an industry that measures technical leads in weeks, even a short disruption could affect revenue expectations and send ripples through the broader economy. OpenAI is prepared to accept those costs, at least for now. Pachacki hopes the rapid growth of AI capabilities will lead companies to coordinate. Glass says OpenAI would keep raising its safety bar as capabilities rose. If we get to a point where it's not safe, then we will have to slow down, she told me. And that's just how it is. It's unclear how this may affect OpenAI's timeline for going public. People familiar with the company's plans expect OpenAI to IPO later than Anthropic, although neither has publicly set a date. During an employee all-hands meeting on August 9th, CEO Fryer told employees the company will be public by 2027 or sooner if its business continues to inflect. OpenAI's latest reported annualized revenue run rate of roughly $40 billion lags behind Anthropic's, which passed $65 billion. The recent slowdown in research could complicate things. Fryer has already been running public company drills, including mock earning calls with OpenAI's top investors. She tells me the company could absolutely go public today, but that taking that step would introduce new pressures as OpenAI attempts to balance commercial concerns with the potential harms posed by AI's capabilities. Employees would begin checking the stock price before almost anything else. It's the first thing they do, she says. How much money did I make today? How much did I lose? It's super distracting. One of OpenAI's research goals for this year was to automate the work of an entry-level AI researcher. Pachacki says the company has already met its internal benchmark for an automated AI research intern. Given an experimental idea, he says Astra can implement it inside OpenAI's code base, run the experiment, and return results or take a paper and perform work, or take a paper and perform work that previously occupied a human researcher for a week. The milestone matters because it could start a compounding loop. An AI helps run the experiments that produce a more capable AI, which can then help build its successor faster. Researchers call the recursive self, they call it recursive self-improvement, or RSI. And Pachacki's telling recursive self-improvement and alignment are intertwined problems. In what way are people taken along for this journey, Pachacki explains, and in what way do people actually benefit from this rather than get left behind by AIs that increasingly become smarter than ourselves? On the product side, Altman imagines a general-purpose AI subscription that dissolves the boundaries between ChatGPT, Codex, and work software. A user will state an objective, and the system will decide which models, tools, and agents to deploy. Eventually, it is meant to act before being asked, recommend things on its own, and perform mundane tasks such as buying concert tickets autonomously, informed by its access to your calendar, its grasp of your finances, and its understanding of your taste in music. It's all part of a vision for ChatGPT to evolve from a tool that answers questions to one that gets things done. Theobald Soto, the product leader overseeing the combined ChatGPT and Codex organization, says OpenAI is close to showing a product built around persistence and always-on execution. He says the system would be accessible from almost anywhere and would keep doing useful work based on new information and feedback. It's definitely going to feel like a new thing to people, Sotox told me.
With time short here, I'm going to jump to the end. It's a whole menu of new ventures for a company that recently vowed to ditch distracting side quests. As to sum it all up, Brockman described the vision in two words, personal AGI. He imagines billions of people with super intelligent personal assistants just waiting for direction. You have almost an AGI, maybe soon truly an AGI, in your pocket, he says. What is it you want? And on that, we're going to wrap it up. We got through about 95% of that article. Couldn't fit in the remainder, sorry. It's been a pleasure reading for you. Nonetheless, I hope you've enjoyed listening. Have a wonderful day, and please do take care. My name is Fred. Personal AGI. He imagines billions of people with super intelligent personal assistants just waiting for direction. You have almost an AGI, maybe soon truly an AGI, in your pocket, he says. What is it you want? And on that, we're going to wrap it up.

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1: Hello, today is Tuesday, September 15th, 2026. My name is Kate from the Talking Information Center, and I'll be reading today from the New York Times Book Review, September 13th, 2026 edition. Our first article is called By the Book, and it's an interview with Carolyn Forché. The eminent poet and professor once received the 20-volume Oxford English Dictionary for Valentine's Day. I haven't finished it yet, she says. Her new book is Otherwhere, New and Selected Poems, 1976 to 2026. The interview was conducted and edited by Scott Heller. Question: what kind of reader were you as a child? Answer: in the time I had to myself as the eldest of seven, I lived in books and on figure skates. My favorite was A Girl from the Limberlost by Jean Stratton Porter. In school, we read abridged versions of Shakespeare, Milton, Chaucer, with the naughty bits taken out. We were only allowed to read books that had the imprimatur of the church. In the library, I would sometimes try to find these books, unabridged. Question: what's the last great book you read? Answer: One Day Everyone Will Have Always Been Against This, by Omar El Akkad. Question: can a great book be badly written? What other criteria can overcome bad prose? Answer: if it is badly written, it can nevertheless be instructive, amusing, even engrossing, but never great. A book can overcome its bad prose through weight and thickness, so it can be used as a doorstop or as a place to hide money. Question: what's the best book you've ever received as a gift? Answer: the Oxford English Dictionary 20-volume set, a Valentine's Day gift from my husband, Harry Madison. I haven't finished it yet. Question: what's the last book you recommended to a member of your family? Answer: How to Cook Everything by Mark Bittman to my son. Question: what books are on your nightstand? Answer: Everything Was Beautiful and Nothing Hurt by Ben Reeves. Horses, Poems by Jake Skeets. Overtakelessness, Poems by Daniel Moiseneko. You Must Live, New Poetry from Palestine, edited by Taysir Abu Ode and Cheryl Bloor. The Voices of Babinyar by Mariana Kianovska. The manuscript of Oksana Maksimchuk's forthcoming, Nothing to Write Home About. Joan Naviok-Kane's With Snow Pouring Southward Past the Window, and Soldiers Don't Go Mad by Charles Glass. For rereading, Diary of a Man in Despair by Frederick Reck. Question: what might people be surprised to find in your bookshelves? Answer: an empty space. Question: where is Otherwhere? Answer: just ahead or elusively beyond us, a place of time and clear awareness. The word first appeared in the 14th century and is considered antiquated now. In the Eve of St. Agnes, John Keats wrote, but she saw not, her heart was otherwhere. Question: if there is a single poem that had to be in this collection for you, which was it? Answer: probably The Colonel, written from El Salvador, just before the long war against the dictatorship. It seemed for a time to be taught even in middle school, and once a group of sixth-grade boys rang my doorbell and asked if I was the one who wrote the Ears poem. Surprised and pleased, I answered yes, and they gasped in horror and ran away. Question: what's your favorite book to assign and discuss with your students? Answer: when I taught 100 Years of Solitude, my students were enthralled and enjoyed teasing out passages that seemed to mirror historical events, such as the 1928 Banana Massacre, when Colombian soldiers slaughtered plantation workers striking against the United Fruit Company. One student named his child after a character in the book, and later became a professor himself, teaching it to those I now call my grand students. Question: do you think any canonical books

0: are widely misunderstood? Answer: the Bible, most canonical of all. Question: what's the most interesting thing you learned from a book recently? Answer: Hans Vallada's Every Man Dies Alone, a novel about a quiet German couple who attack the Nazi regime through anonymous postcards left in public places, is based on a true story from the files of the Gestapo. I'm learning the power of small acts of resistance and the courage called forth and generated by such acts. Question: you're organizing a literary dinner party. Which three writers, dead or alive, do you invite? Answer: Clarice Lispector, Natalia Ginzburg, and Marguerite Duras. They would have much to say about writing through the tunnel of times such as these. Our next article is an essay entitled How DNF Became A-OK by Eric Pippenberg. Is it shameful or sensible to put down a book you don't enjoy? Three Little Letters and social media have turbocharged the debate. Lauren Blatter and Lauren Bergen have been in the same reading group. Their Slack channel is called the Book Club Babes for 15 years. Besides first names, they also share an age, which is 38, and a voracious devotion to reading. Yet when it comes to DNF, these BFFs are N and D. Translation: they may be friends, but they're night and day when it comes to when, if ever, to DNF. Shorthand for did not finish a book. There are too many books out there to read books you don't like, said Blatter. You have to finish a book, counted Bergen. There's nothing new about not finishing a book. Trudging through a novel you don't like can feel like a waste of time, and it can be tough calculus predicting if it's going to get better. But the divide over whether DNF is business as usual or a cop-out was ignited anew this spring when Goodreads, the book rating and tracking app, added a did-not-finish shelf where users can stow books that they've put down for good or for another day. It was already an option on StoryGraph and other reading apps. If a book isn't working for you, the company announced on Instagram, it's always okay to move on. In a statement, Sybil Wallace, the managing editor of Goodreads, said a DNF option has been one of the Goodreads community's most requested features. The response to and engagement with the Did Not Finish shelf has been overwhelmingly positive, she said in July. For Bergen, DNF does not compute. She's never not finished a novel. I feel the need to see what happens, especially if a book is in the zeitgeist, she said. I don't want to DNF it and not have a full opinion. Never DNFers have good reasons. To engage fully with an author's intent and have an informed point of view about it. To complete a series because Book Talk or the Pulitzer Prize Committee liked it. Because Oprah, Reese, or Jenna said so. Because it feels good to finish stuff, and doing so can be a vanity metric with social media bragging rights, said Brock Covington, who runs a book club for literary fiction and classic literature. But many readers can't live without the option to quit. Ashley Ross, another 38-year-old book club babe, has given up on several books, including Eleanor Catton's The Luminaries. Hardly a shock, the 2013 Booker Prize winner is 800-plus pages. I don't think a writer would want you to hang out in the world and not enjoy it, she said. If you didn't want to be at a party with these people, you would leave. That's how I feel about a book. Not that DNFing means a book is dead and buried. Ross frequently gives books second or third chances. It's more like BRB or TTYL, she said. She'll sometimes switch to the audiobook, as she did with Ann Patchett's essay collection, These Precious Days. I listened to it and loved it, she said. There are as many reasons to DNF as there are books at the bookstore. A book's length, a reader's mood, free time or physical location, an author's style or lack of it. Cost, too. If you shell out $30 for a new hardcover, you might feel an obligation to finish. Less so if you get the book at the library, where there's a countdown to a due date. Jason Blitman, the producer and host of the podcast, Gaze Reading, said he tries to read at least a quarter of a book to give the art a chance. He made it through about 40% of Hanya Yanagara's A Little Life. The writing is beautiful, but the content was relentless trauma, he said. I asked people around me, does it get better? Do these people live an okay life? The answer was no, so I stopped. But even lifelong DNFers often feel bad about closing the book, that it's a sign of a quitter or that they're too stupid to not see what Oprah saw in the prose. Covington said the decision to DNF, as he did with Emma, Austin just wasn't wowing me, he said, depends on why a person reads. If you read for information, finishing has benefit, said Covington, who last year put out a YouTube video called When to DNF a Book. But if reading is a form of escapism or entertainment or distraction from work or stress, and your book becomes another unpleasant aspect of the day, it's time to find another book. Authors check out, too. The novelist Harlan Coben once told the New York Times that he had no qualms about abandoning books that suck. I'm not afraid to do it on page 100 or page 1. Haley Gelfuso, whose Book of Lost Hours was a Good Morning America book club pick, said she became a chronic DNFer after having a child. My reading time is very constricted to maybe 20 minutes at the end of the day, she said. If a book's not keeping my attention, I tend to walk away from it quickly. The novelist Claire Lombardo has said, see up to books in as few as 5 pages. I need to be grabbed by a voice, she said. If I'm not in those early pages, it's a sign that it's not what I'm meant to be reading. Getting DNF'd can sting. Lombardo, who teaches fiction writing in the Iowa Writers' Workshop, said she felt like a failure as an author after reading on social media that people had stopped reading her 2019 debut novel, The Most Fun We Ever Had. By the time her second book, Same As It Ever Was, came out 5 years later, she'd made pace with DNF. I would rather they DNF it than hate read it and dislike me more, she said. It doesn't feel great, but not every book is for every reader. The longer I have books out in the world, the more I accept that. 2 months ago, the book club babes spent a spirited hour debating yesteryear Carol Claire Burke's hit novel about a trad wife monfluencer. 1 star, Bergen said. 4.5 stars, Blatter rebutted, adding that most of the babes thought it was hard to put down. A really good book club book, she said. Despite her review, Bergen said she spite-finished yesteryear because she prides herself on being a member of the literary equivalent of the Clean Plate Club. I have hope that a book will get better, or maybe there's something I missed, she said. To Blatter, Bergen might as well have been speaking Klingon. Lauren reads books through, and then she'll say, I hated it, she said, laughing. I'm like, why did you do that to yourself? Our next article is a review of a book entitled The Castle, Adventures in the World of Unraveling Men by John Ronson. The article is entitled Cosplay King, A Journalist Finds Metaphor and Meaning in the Story of One Man's Baronial Fantasia and Others Who Are Living Unmoored from Reality by Alexandra Jacobs. In The Stepford Wives, the 1975 movie based on Ira Levin's novel, former women's libbers glide vacantly through supermarket aisles after being transformed by their husbands into robots. In the journalist John Ronson's new book, The Castle, those shoppers are men and all too human. Ronson's title refers to an extraordinarily baronial piece of private property in Woodstock, Connecticut, owned by one Chris Mark, the scion of a Gilded Age steel tycoon, whom the author decided to investigate after his son was invited to a party there that got weird fast. Princess costumes were involved. The title also echoes the old expression originating in English law that a man's home is his castle, which seems ever less true in 21st century America. The pandemic, Me Too, and artificial intelligence have rattled the old patriarchal order. Donald Trump's ballooning ballroom is the backlash. A man's home, if he's lucky enough to have one, is now his remote workspace, his playroom, his refuge, his dungeon, perhaps, but his castle? A fresh pair of soft pants, Your Majesty? Starting with Mark and fanning out to various YouTube influencers and culture warriors, Ronson is interested in fellows who've gone off the rails in some way, unmoored by the erosion of office and factory life. Once we had the Marlboro Man, now these are boom times for men who can play doofuses in ads, Ronson notes, interviewing an actor frequently cast as one. In fairness, this has been true since the Ira Levin Alka-Seltzer I Can't Believe I Ate That Whole Thing era. Ronson is also interrogating his own manhood. The author of half a dozen lively previous books about topics, including public shaming, psychopathy, and conspiracy theorists, as well as a podcaster and documentarian, he admits that when he's not working, he feels like an abject failure. He'll occasionally sit on a public bench to think of story ideas, see other guys there staring into space, and think despairingly, I'm just a man sitting on a bench. But to invert Napoleon's quip, a bench is just a throne without velvet, which brings us back to Mark, who among other activities has lured women to his castle, his great temple to Hefner-style virility, under the pretext of filming a reality show destined for Netflix. I'm the Lord was how he explained the concept to Ronson's son. I'm looking for my queen, and I've got 101 princesses to choose from. Researching Mark's background takes Ronson most fruitfully to Marktown, a former planned utopian community for steelworkers and designed after an English country village in East Chicago, Indiana. The town suffered a refinery explosion, pollution, gangs, and the economic downturn of automation, and now resembles a mouth filled with tooth decay. Recovering from hip replacement surgery, the town historian gives Ronson, himself recovering from diverticulitis surgery, what he says will be his final walking tour. They make a darkly hilarious pair with a whiff of with a nail and eye. Elsewhere in the book, we get to know Greg Kizem, a former lawn care YouTuber and single father whose lucrative experiment making gross-out videos with his two young daughters ended badly after content farms began plagiarizing them into obscene cartoons. The girls now appear to be thriving teenagers who will have a hell of a college essay topic if AI doesn't eliminate that as well. Ronson considers disinhibition in the form of Dan Bilzerian, the social media playboy, who went from trying to create heroic content at the 2017 Las Vegas gun massacre to anti-Jewish rants on Piers Morgan and Uncensored. I wondered if anti-Semitism was just Bilzerian's way of keeping things fresh, Ronson writes. And hedonism, with a visit to Armie Hammer, the actor whose career was derailed after screenshots of his text messages suggested cannibalistic leanings. White men have been the problem for a long time, and obviously I recognize my privilege in a lot of ways, he tells the author. But he went on, I don't feel powerful. I feel bleeping scared and lost all the time. Ronson has a fantastic dry wit and tiptoe through the tulip styles that reminded me of Roald Dahl, minus Dahl's own anti-Semitism. How gratifying to discover that both men were born in Cardiff, Wales. Outlining a plan with his then-fiancé to build on his castle grounds an orphanage called Ark of Light, Chris Mark rings faint chimes of Dahl's fictional protagonist, Henry Sugar. But this is real life, and we learn fairly on that Mark has bipolar disorder, requiring medication, making him perhaps a shaky symbol of our national masculinity crisis. Ronson mentions serious allegations against him, but then steers away like a court jester gingerly circling the moat on a hydrocycle. Still, the attitude of gentle, dogged bemusement in the castle seems preferable to many of the more strident positions struck by his subjects. Our next review is for a book entitled The Anniversary by Andrea Bajani. The title of the article is Fleeing the Nest. This novel by an Italian author examines a relationship ravaged by abuse and malice by Andre Akhaman. The Anniversary by the Italian novelist Andrea Bajani opens with a goodbye. The narrator has just finished his biweekly lunch with his parents and is about to drive a long way back to his home in Turin. He doesn't enjoy visiting his parents, but has been doing it for 21 years, more out of filial obligation than for the negligible pleasure of being with them. Indeed, he can't wait to leave. As he takes his first steps down the spiraling stairs, he hears his mother ask, "Will you come see us again?" She has been used to standing in her husband's shadow, and, as a shy, self-effacing woman, has always been averse to grandstanding farewells. But this time she walks him by herself to the landing of the apartment, and her words bear a clear premonitory cast. We are told that this is the last time her son will see his mother again, and the reason seems so obvious that it needs no disclosure. She must not have long to live. But we couldn't be more wrong. We don't even know the mother's name, just as we don't know the names of the other three foundational characters. They are called simply the father, the son, and the sister. This may be a modern touch, but it explains two things that the author intends to do. The first is clear enough. For better or for worse, the mother and father represent everyone's parents, loving, selfless, embittered, and cruel. They remind us that all families are fundamentally dysfunctional units. I'll get to the second in a moment. From the opening scene of the novel, we learn quite a bit about the mother. Her diffidence before her husband dictates, her subservience and general fecklessness vis-a-vis his totalitarian despotism, and her near-total self-erasure. As Bongiani writes, "My father kept the accounts, drove the car, determined how we would be raised and took charge of our education, leaving to her the menial tasks of changing sheets, cooking, and cleaning." The parents live in an Italy that is fast adjusting to contemporary culture, but they are struggling and clearly lagging. The move from feudal to modern may seem unavoidable to most, but it is heaped with resistance, eruptions, and at least on the father's part, downright malice. The mother, who was headed to university and might have become a specialist, abandoned her studies, married, and settled for an mediocre life as a prototypical housewife. Her self-effacement was already in progress when she began dating the father. Unable to find her wristwatch at home, she arrived at one of her first meetings with him carrying a loud alarm clock, because she feared upsetting him by arriving late. This, moreover, is the very woman who, after her husband has shut off the water to their apartment just before going on vacation, decides to brush her teeth using the water from the toilet bowl. This, too, is the mother who, when the father beats his son, withdraws and becomes scarce. "In each scene, my mother looks away," Bajani writes. "More than my father's body looming, it is hers retreating, whether from timidity or dread." Much later in their lives, we learn that because her husband refused to have a telephone installed in their apartment, she was compelled to use the payphone in the piazza to call her mother long distance in Rome. The father knew that these calls were important to his wife, which riled him a bit, but claimed that they couldn't afford a phone. So she settles for the fishbowl of the glass-walled booth exposed to traffic and passersby. Eventually, a phone is installed in their home, but the father doesn't answer it, and worse yet, keeps taking it off the hook so that calling their home is like trying to break through a wall. On occasion, though, the son gets through to his mother and is sensed by the heartfelt, welcoming inflection in her voice when his father is not at home. During these conversations, she regains her youthful levity and warmth, but her mirth soon withers. After a few calls, the mother assumes a more guarded tone, even when she's alone. Which brings me to Bajani's second reason and his irreducible talent as a writer. Bajani does not want to spell things out. Their namelessness is in keeping with his reluctance to share information, how he deals in hints and uncertainty and is less interested in concrete facts and what plainly exists or is witnessed. Instead, he opts for the everlasting oblique. Without saying it outright, the mother lets her son infer that her husband doesn't approve of their direct contact when she's not around. There is no proof that the husband cares or is even told when their son is called, but she is convinced, and convinces her son as well, that it wouldn't be right to connect without him. We simply never know what to make of anything. When the mother is physically hurt by a husband, she washes the blood from her head and tries to return to how things were before the incident. She weeps a bit, not in a loud deluge of tears, but in successful whimpers. She never presses charges against the father and ultimately wishes the whole episode behind them, tidying up the kitchen with her son. As she tells one of the policemen, whom the neighbors have summoned after hearing the yelling and thumping, "Everything's fine, thank you." But Johnny, ever the writer who hates spelling things out, opens this chapter with, "It's still not clear to me whether my father actually hit my mother." The son, who frequently watches his father's brutal tantrums with muffled helplessness, cannot resist inserting doubt into his narrative. Yet after the tussle, it is the father who forgives the mother, not the other way around, as Bajani writes. "What I didn't see then was that for my father, forgiving was the only way of asking for forgiveness, or at least of being absolved. And without absolution, he felt condemned by the abyss. This, then, was understood to be my mother's task, to make herself forgivable through self-abasement. And that was her power, to protect him from the harm he did to her, or rather to protect him from the harm he did to all of us." The writing may seem a bit woolly here, but the contradictions are flagrant. For the narrator, his mother's meekness is not immolation or self-humiliation. It is perhaps her most recondite strength. Early on, the narrator describes a picture of the couple before they had children, perched on a moped together by the sea. "You can foretell everything from it," the son says of a photo, "neither that they were destined to start a family, nor that the family would fall apart." The verb that Bajani uses in the original Italian text is not "fall apart." It is disgregazione, or "fall apart" is not good enough, but is nothing close to disintegration. In the original text, Bajani continues in Italian, "Translations are always destined to pale before the original, but despite the narrator's assistance, that the photo augurs little of what's to come about his broken family, and his mother's effacement, his words suggest otherwise. Her face as she sits on the moped betrays nothing. No exhilaration or pleasure, no unsteadiness or fear," he notes, "and there's nothing flirtatious. Instead, a kind of detachment as if she had forgotten she was there, that she was actually present. She is and has always been a shadow, but then her husband is as well. One either stays in their midst to become a shadow like them, or one flees the nest. The anniversary is the story of that goodbye." Our next review is for a book entitled The Disappearers by Marlon James. The title of the article is Trauma Response, Marlon James' novel of gay experience and murderous homophobia in Jamaica is a maximalist banquet and his finest book yet, by Dwight Garner. In the souk, that is contemporary publishing, much attention has gone recently to the minimalists and the tinkerers, to writers of short novels steeped in irony. It's been a meal of small plates, reflective of short attention spans. The Jamaican writer Marlon James's new novel, The Disappearers, at 600 plus pages, is instead a maximalist banquet. It is humane, blood-flecked, disturbing, and sustaining. It takes James 90 pages to say hello. It's another 70 pages before his story settles into your guts and begins to twist them. It's yet another 150 before you fully comprehend his loping authority and the scale of his ambitions. Booster rockets fall away. Disparate coordinates begin to converge. Why not just say it? With this novel about gay experience and murderous homophobia in Jamaica and elsewhere during the 1980s and 90s, James has written a masterpiece, the novel of the decade and possibly of the century thus far. It deserves to be talked about alongside Salman Rushdie's Midnight's Children for its tumult of language and its crisscrossing post-colonial themes. Toni Morrison's Song of Solomon, James picks up on revenge scenario from that novel, and William Faulkner's Absalom, Absalom, the greatest American novel, I'd argue, for many reasons, but especially for the way James, like Faulkner, hammers his themes like a Vulcan, rolling over them relentlessly from new and sometimes oblique angles, advancing and enlarging his attack each time. This is another way of saying The Disappearers was one of the signal reading experiences of my adult life. It sank knives into my heart. I'm still in recovery from it. A bonus is that James is casually funny in a way Faulkner rarely is, and his novel has Nirvana and Soundgarden and Duran Duran and Prince cassettes locked into its boombox. It occurred to me around page 350 that The Disappearers places him near the front of the line a decade or two from now for the Nobel Prize. James lives in Brooklyn. He's in his mid-50s and is the author of 5 previous novels. The unmissable one is A Brief History of 7 Killings, a multi-timbral novel about an attempt on the life of Bob Marley. It won the Booker Prize in 2015. Its excellence is little disputed, but The Disappearers both resemble and translate. The plot of The Disappearers is, on the most basic level, easy to relate. It's about 8 young black and mixed-race men in Kingston who gather in private in 1988 to rehearse a dangerous play, John Herbert's Fortune and Men's Eyes, about prison life and degradation and sex acts both desired and not. One character refers to it as Lord of the Flies with big people. Most, if not all, of the actors are closeted gay men. A rehearsal is raided in a scorchingly violent scene. Teeth are scattered like diamonds, bones are broken, eyes gouged out by a homophobic mob. Jamaica being Jamaica at the time, the marauders are treated as heroes. This episode, a novella all its own, is related from the point of view of the predators and functions like the initial break shot in a game of pool. We trace a clutch of characters forward and backward in time, mostly in the form of letters, journals, and interviews. By the novel's end, some of these pool balls have either cracked or jumped the table entirely and have lodged in remote and squalid corners. This is a profane gay sex novel, one that finds its center of gravity at crotch level. And it's a sacred one, too, so visceral that it implies heterosexuals are sleepwalking through their days. I'm glad John Retchie, the author of The Sexual Outlaw, a confrontational nonfiction account of the gay underground scene in L.A. during the 1970s, is still alive to read it. In spoken and unspoken ways, James's novel is composed in his book's honor. One character suggests that Retchie would find today's gay men, James refers to them rakishly by a common slur, as dull as walking Hallmark carts. The novel is related in coarse, blunt, and wired language, the darker vocabularies we hold back. It's a hard book to talk about in a family newspaper. One feels like Norman Mailer, coerced into using the Fig Life term thug and the naked and the dead, or the street gang member in West Side Story who shouts out at Officer Krupke, "Krupp you!" I suppose you could call James's language slang, which Carl Sandburg describes as language that rolls up its sleeves, spits on its hands, and goes to work. But hands are not what is spat upon here. It's hard to talk about this novel, too, because there are at least 2 dozen ways to pick it up. It's about colonialism and tops and bottoms, about how pop culture, especially music, can upend lives, about violence, pity, disgust, shame, exile, and revenge, about the nature of Jamaica and its killing lack of irony, about fathers and sons, gay literature and gay feeling, about the power at times of submission and about who gets plowed in this world and who does the plowing. It's about rejection by family and society. It's about how the Bible legitimized gay pulverization. It's also an AIDS novel, a book about dying alone. The Disappearing Acts of Gay Men are one of the title's many meanings. We follow one urbane Jamaican man named Havelock Titus back in time to Oxford University, where he studied and became a sexual chew toy for a set of patrician cads. He speaks of malice in old dining halls. He was at the doomed rehearsal and is ashamed that he ran away. He was an early AIDS patient. He recalls the days when a man could get hacked to death for wearing eyeshadow. This novel doesn't have a saccharine bone in its body, but a native sweetness slips through. One narrator thinks, nobody told him that wanting to be held and kissed and thought of was a human thing, not just a woman thing. Nobody has told a single man or woman in the country. Nobody told me. Ideas matter in a work of fiction, but if a book isn't alive, they count for naught. What follows are a few observations about what it's like to tumble around inside the disappearers. One Jamaican narrator latches on to what he can of bubble butt American culture and escape from his life's thin realities. There's a thunderous ode to the glory of Bruce Springsteen's glutes. Right above the crack will be a patch of sweat and a perfect V. And dreams of a scenario in which Don Johnson, Pierce Brosnan, and Mark Hammond are engaged with different parts of the narrator's anatomy. I could parse this motor-mouth material for pages. Some kid is always ecstatically rubbing one out. This writing shifts into higher registers. James has a gut-level understanding of why music matters in our lives, as well as a vinyl nerd's delight in the minutia. I feel like the last song on a Joy Division record is not a not untypical comment. One character has turned away from reggae in part because the boys who made my life hell in school like Peter Tosh in favor of American grunge bands. Sad Seattle white boys, he deposes, are teaching me how to live. Music was the first thing, he says, that ever loved him back. He tends to think in song lyrics because they're the first words that cut through to him. Music sets him on fire with euphoria. He wants to slit his own skin and crawl out. Yet music can also love you hard and leave you worse than it found you. The cultural material drifts higher. A few of the narrators are so casually literate that James smuggles in a witty, lo-fi, critical tour of gay literature from E.M. Forster and Jean Genet through James Baldwin, Paul Monette, and Edmund White. These young men got their learning the way Ta-Nehisi Coates told us he did, three call slips at a time. The book argues that Trollope is better than Dickens because he is more political, and Odin is more than Eliot, because Eliot is talking at you while Odin is talking to you. Though it's not mentioned, this novel will send some readers back to Odin's candid oral sex poem, The Platonic Blow, often omitted from popular editions of his work, which places, as does James, homosexual desire within a long intellectual lineage. The sex writing is incandescent, the pages littered with condoms, KY, enema kits, and blood. I can quote almost none of this material, except lines like, I'm the giddy cowboy with the wide stance. But James uses the torrent of sex scenes in libraries, in public urinals, on manicured lawns, in the houses of strangers or tricks, to shake down the human condition. Wit is indispensable to understanding, and in The Disappearers, James dispenses it nonchalantly. It's the lime juice that cuts the night sweats. Unliterary and its discontents. Carrying a book to a party was nowhere as cool as I thought it would be. On dating. Do I want to venture into the house of a man who alphabetizes his porn? On negotiations over what sex acts are on the table. Not everything in the KFC bucket you need to eat. On morning beverages. Coffee makes me think people are after me. His close observational skills are everywhere apparent. One man does that thing only Jamaicans do, point ahead by jutting out their lips. I don't know what woke means any longer. But the disappearers is not that, or if it is, it flies both below and above the discourse. As the book moves forward, one character takes over his father's funeral home and slowly goes mad. Two others disappear after the night of violence and are searched for. One of the narrators is a man who was supposed to be there that night, but suspiciously was not. Lingering at the margins is a well-connected yet recessive Gatsby figure named Paul Royale, who quietly assists gay men in crisis but is also described as a pederasty grooming, boy exploiting size queen. Royale might also have fallen from Thomas Mann's novella Death in Venice, about a repressed intellectual's idealization of young boys. This role will be eagerly sought in the film version. James works right out on the margins of his subconsciousness and consistently seeks the core of things. You recognize here the slow rise of character and the chiming of themes. Present as well are the dull passages that are oddly essential to great novels. One of his sentences will owe its oomph to one that preceded it by 85 pages. No corner of experience is rounded off. Some of the ironies are pitched so high that only a dog can hear them. Here is where a critic will mention a flaw or two, in the hope of retaining credibility. At moments, scenes felt over the top. In Zorro meets Tarantino fashion, these characters have ingested a lot of anime. About one of the British toffs, James is too on the nose. Once or twice, I found myself lost, unsure of who was speaking. On this matter, I'm in league with Nadine Gordimer, who said she doesn't mind being occasionally puzzled. It all comes together in the end. These are venal sins. Patricia Highsmith, whose baleful influence is felt in this novel, wrote that, because of what they have been through, all homosexuals are blood brothers across time. James, a long-haul trucker of the human spirit, carves that notion into his novel's chest. You don't finish The Disappearers. It finishes you. Our next book review is about The Time Tax, The How the Government Wastes Our Time and How to Fix It by Annie Lowry. The article is entitled Paper Trail, A Journalist at the Atlantic Takes Aim at Bureaucratic Red Tape. In the early 2020s, the Biden administration directed the IRS to offer free software to help people file simple tax returns. The resulting program, DirectFile, was designed to be easy to use, to save taxpayers time and money, and, at some level, to signal that interacting with government didn't need to be torturous. I was serving in the White House at the time and was amazed at how much resistance we encountered, inside and outside government, to so uncontroversial a project. Nonetheless, an early version of DirectFile processed some 140,000 returns in 2024, saving taxpayers an estimated $5.6 million in fees. It also earned rave reviews. The long-term plan was to offer the product nationwide and begin using data the government already had. Yet not long after President Trump took office in 2025, Treasury Secretary Scott Bessent shut it down. The demise of DirectFile is a good example of what the Atlantic staff writer Annie Lowry calls a time tax, the infliction of paperwork, effort, delay, and aggravation that Americans must endure in order to secure rights and benefits, whether they be tax refunds, food aid, or student loans. Administrative burden is hardly an understood topic. The legal scholar Cass Sunstein calls it sludge. But in her lucid and important treatise, The Time Tax, Lowry does an admirable job depicting how we got here and how completely fixable the problem is. We live in a time when legal and technological redesign could make dealing with government as easy as ordering food online, she writes. Yet our elected representatives continue to impose bureaucratic demands on all of us, reserving the heaviest burdens for those who need help the most. The Time Tax opens with horror stories. Lives affected or ruined by the effort of accessing government programs, like the single mother of three who estimates that she had to reapply for aid about 100 times. The twist is that it need not be that way, enrollment is streamlined, lean, and effective for some programs. Uncle Sam automatically enrolls seniors in Medicare, Lowry writes. The insurance card just appears in the mail. There are multiple reasons Americans are put through the ringer. Sometimes the answer is corruption by middlemen. The IRS's direct filing program threatened the tax preparation industry. The $148 billion spent on help with taxes is, Lowry observes, 12 times the size of the IRS's budget. Sometimes compliance burdens are policymaking by other means, as the political scientist Robert L. Lineberry once put it, like the unclear rules surrounding abortion in many states, which deter providers. But the leading reason, Lowry argues, is the ancient fear that the undeserving poor will abuse government programs. Lowry traces that fear to a government safety net that will promote pauperization back to the Civil War. In March 1865, President Lincoln promised to care for him who shall have won the battle and for his widow and his orphan. But critics sneered at the idea of giving handouts to camp followers, the coffee coolers and the bummers, not to mention black soldiers despite their part in winning the war. Drawing on the work of scholars like the Columbia historian Ira Katznelson, the time tax shows how administrative burden was driven by racial dynamics and outright racism for decades. The New Deal programs of the 1930s were meant to be federal and universal, Lowry writes, but Southern resistance led instead to state-level control and prejudice. In 1937, the Virginia Senator Harry Byrd objected to the proposal of a universal Social Security program because it would put whites and blacks on equal footing, and suggested that if it passed, nearly all the colored population of the South would stop working. The time tax has somehow gotten much worse since then. In 2019, applying for SNAP benefits in Louisiana meant completing an 8,350-word application that asked for 13 forms of data, pay stubs, pharmacy receipts, baptismal certificates. Last year, rather than making things simpler, Congress passed Trump's One Big Beautiful Bill Act, which added stricter work requirements and new incentives for states to deny payments. After the changes, an estimated 4.5 million fewer people got food aid. Anxieties about fraud and the safety net are not entirely baseless, but Lowry shows that cases of individual graft are rare. The costliest welfare fraud, she writes, is committed by businesses and criminal groups, and the very complexity of our systems creates opportunities for sophisticated actors to steal taxpayer dollars at scale. In healthcare, for example, it is rarely the patients, but rather their nursing homes or doctors' offices that built the system with phantom patients and unnecessary procedures. Even though the problems are as glaring as they are enraging, Lowry does not believe in quick fixes. Better-looking websites that fail to entangle the underlying mess accomplish little. Instead, the boldest part of the book calls for a return to the original version of the New Deal, with efficient, universal federal programs that take full advantage of today's technology and the information government already holds. It is an unexpected and inspiring vision from a book about red tape. You might wonder if there's really any hope for improving government services in a country that seems wedded to complexity. But Lowry's book joins what is a growing push to tackle the hassles and frictions that make people hate government. We've seen what's possible. We just need the collective will to use the tools we already have. Our next review is on a book called The Great Wherever by Shannon Sanders. The article is entitled, Spirited Debate, Generations of Ghosts Watch as Their Descendants Discuss Whether or Not to Sell Their Ancestral Home. Shannon Sanders' debut novel, The Great Wherever, opens with a surprise. A ghost in a lycra dress is spilling everything she knows about her pretty but hapless 32-year-old cousin.
1: But gradually, the book transcends this fizzy surface. This ghost cousin isn't only dishing about Aubrey. Her tale spans centuries, covering eight generations of their family and her yarn is made majestic by her intimate renderings of the inner workings of their kin's minds and hearts. The narrator is one of four Lamb family ghosts, united by their insatiable love of gossip. Stripping the ghost conceit of any unnecessary mystery, she explains up front, at the heart of all of this is a family farm, a share of which was supposed to pass to each of us, but didn't because we all died cruelly and too soon. Now the ghosts are bound to the land and to those who have inherited it. Four living cousins, including Aubrey, who are converging on the farm to hear a purchase offer from a development group. While the living weigh the preservation of their family legacy against the temptations of a sizable payday, the ghosts uniformly object to the sale, fearing an eternity spent inhabiting a Costco. The trick is, with few exceptions, the ghosts can't contact the living, try as they might. They can only watch as their fate hangs in the balance. Several tensions animate the great wherever. We read on to find out whether or not the living will sell the land, but also hoping that the little multi-generational club of Lamb heirs will be a balm for what Aubrey's grieving. Her dead father, her ex-boyfriend, and the comfortable life he would have provided. Her personal debts, her underwhelming work life. Our ghost narrator hashes out the tale with an endearing mix of tenderness and resentment. Her own promising life was cut short at 27, and now she's stuck watching her train wreck of a cousin make bad choices. Woven through this story are enough characters and plot lines to fill several more novels. But Sanders handles the abundance of material with restraint. Our ghost deftly ushers us through the narrative, bouncing from a thriving black community at the turn of the 20th century to a present-day Doubletree Inn, to the deathbed of an enslaver to the ghost realm. Sometimes she dips quickly in and out of a time and place. Other times she lingers, immersing us so fully in a setting or dynamic that I'd forget there were other eras and characters waiting for the spotlight. The effect is that each return to the will they or won't they sell dilemma becomes layered with new questions. What would the living make of Zena, the Lamb family matriarch, and all that she'd witnessed, first as an enslaved woman and then as the land's first ghost? If the heirs knew the details of their ancestors' desires and toils and mistakes, would they still consider selling? Sanders' plot invites us to ask what aspects of our lives would come into focus if only we could know the triumphs and losses and patterns of those who preceded us. Indulge me in the spirit of our ghost narrator in sharing my own aside. Last April, my father and brother and I traveled more than 2,000 miles to an archive where we hoped to find records of my enslaved great-great-great-grandparents. We pored over the plantation overseer's daily journals, scoured sales records, studied correspondence for any scrap of a clue, but we left with nothing. How I wish a cousin ghost could appear and tell me about my family. Dress her in a 90s BCBG dress, maybe? Even better. While most descendants of enslaved people will never know the names, let alone the stories of our ancestors, Sanders' narrative shifts gorgeously through time and place to reveal all that's been passed down through generations of lambs. We see their lineage carried on by rituals, like cooking chicken and dumplings, by deliberate remembrance, like hanging the family symbols on a condo wall, by biology, like the erratic and painful menstrual cycles the women in this family share, and by behavior, like the clan's penchant for placing their trust in the wrong people's deceptive generosity. By attaching this wealth of history to Aubrey and the unromantic details of her life, Sanders seems to be saying that every one of us deserves to know from where and from whom we came. The next article today is titled The Imperial March, written by Catherine Hughes. Marcus Vipsanius Agrippa is one of those marbleized ancient Romans who made history without ever quite coming into focus. As a general, he secured decisive military victories in the years when the Roman Republic was disintegrating into civil wars. As a prodigiously talented engineer, he built the original Pantheon, several major aqueducts, and other public utilities. And as a statesman, he was the right-hand man of Augustus, the first Roman Empire, and his lifelong friend. We all know this because Agrippa pops up in canonical accounts by Suetonius, Pliny the Elder, and Tacitus. Frustratingly, though, the autobiography that he was known to have written before his death in 12 BC has long been missing. It contained, according to those who saw it, a fascinating account of how a man from a plebeian background rose to become a pivotal player in the bloody and deeply factional politics of Rome. Robert Harris has built his best-selling career with novels that cleverly insert themselves into gaps in the historical record. Act of Oblivion supplements the scant reports on the 17th century manhunt for the judges who ordered the execution of King Charles I. Conclave, published in 2016 and made an Oscar-winning film in 2024, speculates on the horse trading inside the Vatican when a pope is elected. In his new novel, Harris employs that same propulsive prose and whip-smart dialogue to imagine what Agrippa's lost memoir might have revealed about his career as Rome's great survivor. The novel opens with Agrippa, now 50, hiding out in a rainy bay of Naples. He's suffering from a suppurating leg wound and the shame of being cuckolded by his much younger third wife. With nothing left to lose and determined to avoid the lies and pretense of what passes as official history, he looks back over his symbiotic relationship with the emperor. Neither of us would have got so far on his own, but together we had proved impossible to stop. We're going to have to stop this article here today as our time has ended for the New York Times Book Review. Today is Tuesday, September 15th, and thank you so much for listening to the Talking Information Center.
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3: Hi, my name is Billy, and here is tonight's weather forecast for the Talking Information Center. This evening, there will be a 90% chance of showers and patchy fog, and then later, 60% chance of showers and patchy fog, with a breeze low around 55. The sun rose today at 6:30 a.m., the sun will set today at 6:45 p.m., the sun will rise tomorrow at 6:31 a.m. And that's all the weather I have for today. I'm Billy giving you the weather for the Talking Information Center. Have a wonderful evening.
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1: Hello, everyone. This is Jay from the Talking Information Center, and I'll be reading Harper's Magazine, October 2026 edition. First, from the readings, an essay entitled We Ate Them by David Truer from The Savage Mind, An American Legacy, which will be published this month by Little Brown. Truer directly addresses his childhood through the book. It's tempting to revisit and retell our family history as a kind of laundry list of abuse, a sum of the sufferings we've endured at the hands of white immigrants. I've been tempted by and succumbed to that version of the past. But that's not really a history. It's a sentiment related to the settlers' attachment to their innocence. It's tempting to tell the story of your grandmother's life the same way. But your grandmother was adamantly more than her hurts, more than her fear. So, too, is our history. Everything is more complicated than that. We've made our own history, too. It's been just as bloody and complicated. And we're not strictly or only the victims of it. And I know, alas, that I will keep diving back into that history, its complications. But as I've said before, to know her, to know what and who she was, we need perspective. Without perspective, we don't have much. In 1752, a mixed-race fur trader and military man named Charles Michael de La Grande led a war party of French and allied tribes, Ojibwe and Odawa, south from Mackinac in present-day Michigan, to attack Fort Piccalilli, a British-held fort in what is now Ohio. On June 21st, Langlade and more than 200 Ojibwe and Odawa soldiers attacked while most of the Miami warriors were away at their summer hunting camps, and the women were working in the fields outside the walls. They killed Miami Indians allied with the British and took four women captive. Everyone ran for the fort and hid inside. We surrounded them. They had no water because their wells had run dry. A complicated truce was arranged. We agreed to return the captured Miami women in exchange for some of the English traders and Memeskaya, the village chief. When the traders were handed over, we took one of the Englishmen, killed him within sight of the fort, cut out his heart in full view of those still trapped inside it, and ate it. We killed Memeskaya, boiled his body, and ate him too. And then we burned the entire village, fort, houses, and outbuildings. After that, we headed north with the captives and stolen goods. This all happened long ago, of course. And as Americans, we've been trained to see ourselves and our country as a history that began on April 19, 1775, in Lexington and Concord. But as Native Americans, we need to look further back to understand our countrymen, our country, and ourselves. It's important. Please remember that we were not a part of our confusing and bloody past, not just victims of it. It's this festival of death and torture and suffering that led, not logically, out of necessity, or as a matter of fact, to the creation of our country and perhaps, more enduringly, our national character, our psychology, and our culture. In 1779, during the Revolutionary War, under the orders of General George Washington, an expedition swept through your Seneca homelands, burning your villages, destroying your corn, and razing your fields, part of a campaign that razed 40 towns across Haudenosaunee territory. Your Seneca ancestors named Washington Contecordius Town Destroyer. When Washington empowered that campaign, the Congressional Congress earmarked $932,743 to be spent destroying you. This represented 85% of the total budget of the U.S. government that year. His instructions to his campaign leader, General John Sullivan, on May 31st, 1779, were just as clear. The immediate object.

0: effects are total destruction and devastation of their settlements, and the capture of as many prisoners of every age and sex as possible. It will be essential to ruin their crops now in the ground and prevent their planting more. But just in case his genocidal intent wasn't clear enough, he added, the country may not be merely overrun, but destroyed. An Independence Day toast delivered to Sullivan's troops on July 5th, 1779, showed that the brevity isn't just the soul of wit. It can also be the seed of cruelty. Civilization or death to all American savages. When your ancestor, corn planter, met Washington in 1790, he informed him of his nickname and the well of feeling beneath it. He told him, when your army entered the country of the Six Nations, we called you Town Destroyer, and to this day, your name is heard. When your name is heard, our women look behind them and turn pale, and our children cling close to the necks of their mothers. All of this was the pre-American frontier, a geography that began with our bodies and traveled by ship to our land, and mostly fought over by the French and English. And now, the American Revolution unfolded, the contest of violence and control that was no longer between France and England and other European powers. The contest for our land came between the British crown and the colonists. The truth is, the Revolutionary War and the American Republic that emerged from it were less about Great Britain and more about us and our land and than is commonly taught. In fact, it was fought, for the most part, because of us and our land. The reactions to the Stamp Act of 1765 and Tea Act of 1773 were public eruptions of a long-simmering question. Who ultimately would and should profit from westward expansion past the borders of the original 13 colonies? It's not an accident that the colonists dressed as Mohawk Indians to dump tea into Boston Harbor in 1773. It was never about the tea, or rather, it was somewhat about the tea, but it was principally symbolic theater that raised another question. Who will get to colonize the land beyond the frontier? In fact, if you want to hear more about tea, which I doubt you do, thanks to the Tea Act, the British East India Company could now sell tea directly to the colonies. The crown tilted the playing field in favor of the company by giving a monopoly over the legal market. And so, the Americans weren't on a quest for freedom. Not exactly. They were fighting for the freedom to smuggle, their freedom to steal. After the Tea Party, the British Parliament passed a handful of punitive acts that became known as the Intolerable Acts, the Boston Port Act, the Massachusetts Government Act, the Administration of Justice Act, and the Quarantining Act, culminating in the most intolerable act of the bunch, the Quebec Act, which extended Britain's newly acquired province south across the Great Lakes to include most of present-day Illinois, Ohio, Indiana, Michigan, and Wisconsin. Till then, although the frontier had been placed under imperial control, land-hungry colonists and companies kept pushing across it. The government, unable and unwilling to check their most voracious citizens and appetites, failed to tame the frontier. And so, the British placed the frontier under the administration of Quebec, a colony with no elected assembly, and taking westward expansion out of the colonists' hands. And that's what was really at the heart of the Revolutionary War. Make no mistake, land back is not some impotent catchphrase. It's our response to everything that came before and most of what came after America's Revolution. This nation-to-be proclaimed itself, without a trace of irony, the land of the free and the home of the brave. But the colonies wanted to separate from England, not over the issue of taxation without representation, but rather over profit. This, then, was how the culture found itself in Boston in the spring of 1776. It was a society intent on pushing ever westward, one that had created a frontier market marked literally and administratively by violence and dispossession. The early history, not consciously planned, almost unplotted, is linked to even earlier history. In New England, the first acts was to steal our corn and acorns and beans in 1620 and to torch our villages with men, women, and children inside and to sell the survivors into slavery. Nearly 60 years later, King Philip, the Wampanoag leader who tried to fight the English pilgrims, was assassinated on August 12, 1676. His body was cut into four quarters and his head was displayed on a stick outside of Plymouth for decades as a warning. The same year, on Boston Common, some 50 of our ancestors were executed and displayed in ritual violence. Among them was a Nipmunk war leader named Matunas, who was tied to a tree, shot to death, then beheaded. Afterward, his head was stuck on the end of a pike, just as his sons had been for 5 years earlier. The colonists even assassinated an Indian man named Captain Tom, a praying Indian, meaning he had converted to Christianity, who was not a soldier. He had been one of King Philip's prisoners, but it didn't matter. The spectacle did. Meanwhile, a 10-minute walk away, on the site of what is now Faneuil Hall, there were other rituals of theft taking place. It was near there that Boston's slave market stood. Our ancestors, Jean Bonga, was an enslaved African. In the 18th century, at Mackinac Island in Lake Huron, he was manumitted by the British colonists who thought he owned him, but being so far from home and having no way back there, he stayed. His son Pierre married into an Ojibwe family, and of course, there are your cousins, who are black. And your aunt, too. Well, Peter Faneuil, the man responsible for Faneuil Hall, which has been called, unironically, the Cradle of Liberty, financed the building's construction with his profits from selling enslaved people. There, our ancestors, and those of your African-American cousins and families, were enslaved. Your countrymen, your neighbors, might complain that I'm using too broad a brush, that it's not so bad, that I exaggerate. But I don't care about them as much as I care about you. And in any event, I'm not talking to them. I'm talking to you. I need you to see how things were and to notice what I've noticed, that these rituals of violence aren't merely things of the past, nor are they merely the acts of bloody and bloodthirsty institutions that have been replaced by less bloody and more compassionate ones. These rituals began with the Spanish, continued with the Dutch, Portuguese, English, and French, and continued in the embrace of the emergent American Republic. I'm speaking to you again when I say that there is something else that I want you to see and remember. We are not exempt or somehow outside of this. We are boiled. We boiled and ate the English soldiers at Piccadilly in front of those who loved them. We nailed the scalps of Edward Braddock's soldiers to the trees, and we attacked the defenseless English soldiers after the Battle of Fort William Henry and murdered the women and children marching with them. We created the frontier and the violence that continues to define it alongside, but perhaps not quite as much, as our English and American relatives. The frontier entered us as well. We are, you are, the desperate, secret sharers of that culture of violence. The next reading is under the heading Mad Libs, the title Heavy Meta. These are bands that appeared on the lineup at Hellfest, an annual heavy metal-focused musical festival in Clisson, France, since 2023. I Am Morbid, Insanity Alert, High Red Throne, Bloodfire Death, Napalm Death, Immolation, Suffocation, Sublime Cadaveric Decomposition, Cattle Decapitation, Cancer Bats, Castle Rat, Drug Church, Stoned Jesus, Rotting Christ, Judas Priest, Pussifier, Pestifier, Worm Rat, Worm Sand, Wind Hand, Clawfinger, bloody wood, septic flesh, graveyard, crows, crowbar, carcass, ashen, darken, scowl, loathe, rancid, nasty, stinky, deficiency, hypocrisy, end it, and therapy? Next reading is labeled Archetype, title The Original Bitch, from Monstrous Bitch, A History of Terrifying Women, by Eleanor Johnson, which will be published this month by Princeton University Press. The most enduring and influential monstrous bitch is the she-demon Lamashtu. She shapeshifts, appearing in different bodily forms at different times in different stories across Mesopotamian culture. But despite that shiftiness, there are things about her that never change. Lamashtu is a demoness, and she is the daughter of a god, and she is thus immortal, but not fully divine, unlike other Mesopotamian demons, who can act only on the orders of a greater gods. Lamashtu can act entirely on her own will. She is an autonomous demon. Ancient Mesopotamians lived in an abject fear of Lamashtu, for good reason. What pleases her most is tampering with human reproduction. She kills pregnant women, sucks fetuses from wombs, slaughters newborn babies, and sickens and slays young children, often brutally. But it wasn't only women and children whom she terrified. Quite the contrary, Lamashtu was primarily a threat to the patriarchy itself. Because of her tendency to kill children and women of reproductive age, she destabilized inheritances and property lines. In addition to tampering with reproduction, she drank the blood of men, infected rivers and lakes, and generally brought disease and death. She sowed chaos of all forms wherever she went. Based on the surviving archive of talismans, incantations, and other writings, Lamashtu had a clear and consistent character by the early 2nd millennium B.C. But there appears to have been incantations directed at her many centuries before that as well. Lamashtu is probably at least 5,000 years old, which is to say she's approximately as old as writing itself. When images of Lamashtu appear on Mesopotamian artifacts, she is generally depicted as an animal with some anthropomorphic features. She has the body of a human, but often a lion's or wolf's head, talons for hands, bare breasts, and an ample body hair. She has wings. She is frequently depicted in images and writing with the face of a dog, literally a bitch. At the same time, she is said to slither like a snake. She suckles piglets and puppies at her breast, reinforcing her greater affinity with beasts than humans. She clutches snakes in her hands. Many visual depictions show her with extra fingers, signifying the ease with which she snatches up fetuses, babies, and children, carrying them off as her prey. Lamashtu's extreme fearsomeness, of course, points to the core of social fear, the risks attendant on pregnancy, childbirth, and infancy. These risks are perennial, but 4,000 years ago, they were extraordinarily high. Ancient Mesopotamians did not have obstetric medicine, reliable methods for assessing the health of a fetus in utero, gynecological surgery, or prenatal care. To be sure, there were traditional healing practices concerning pregnancy and birth, but they primarily involve talismans, amulets, poultices, prayers, and incantations, as well as herbs and tonics that may or may not have had an effect on pregnant or laboring women. The reality is that the women and children of ancient Mesopotamia faced something truly terrifying in every pregnancy, the possibility that either or both of the mother and child would die before, during, or shortly after birth. The abject terror of reproduction was personified by Lamashtu, demoness of the night, drinker of blood, enterer of flesh, slayer of children, untimely opener of wombs, ravager of women. To combat Lamashtu, ancient Mesopotamians devised prayers, chants, and chance to ward her away from their homes, their wombs, their mothers, their sisters, and their patients, their babies, and their communities. Like other writings from this region and period, these incantations are found on surviving clay and metal items, amulets, tablets, and charms, talismans, and other pottery. In a very real sense, then, these short incantations against Lamashtu represent a very clear, a very early archive of what we might call women's literature, meant to address reproductive reversal, loss, and fatality. Fascinatingly, however, the incantations are neither soothing nor conciliatory. They do not generally attempt to mollify or placate Lameshtu. Instead, they are horrifying in their own right. They acknowledge Lameshtu's power, her evil intentions, and her origin, making no attempt to diminish her. It would appear that these incantations were merely were meant to keep women of reproductive age in a state of terror. She is singular. She is uncanny. She is a child born late in life. She is a will-o'-the-wisp. She is a haunt. She is malicious. Offspring of a god, daughter of Antu, for her malevolent will, her based counsel, Anu, her father, dashed her down from the heavens to earth. Her hair is askew. Her loincloth is torn away. She makes her way straight to the person without a protective god. She can benumb the sinews of a lion. She can the sinews of a younger or infant. It is hard to imagine anyone who heard these incantations feeling comforted. The verse reads more like an encomium to Lameshtu than an effort to curb or cancel her devastating power. But the point is of this incantation isn't only to fan the flames of women's terror. It's also to teach us the specific traits and histories that make Lameshtu the monster that she is. It is a didactic poem, as well as a cautionary and terrifying one. First, we learn that Lameshtu is highborn, the daughter of Anu, one of the most powerful gods in Mesopotamia, in the Mesopotamian pantheon. Second, we learn that her malevolent will and base counsel caused her father, Anu, to banish her from heaven. That is, Lameshtu spoke out about something that angered and disgusted the divine patriarch, and she was cast down to earth. This origin story is crucially important to the long history of the monstrous bitch and how it has propagated itself. Lameshtu said something the patriarchy couldn't abide, and for that, she was cast out of polite divine society forever and sent to make chaos among mortals. This is an origin myth in which a female deity is literally demonized for speaking against the father. The result of her speaking out is to spread reproductive violence across the world. Next reading is a PSA entitled Blink Twice If You're Real. It's from a public service announcement issued in 2025 and 2026 by U.S. state and federal agencies alerting the public to signs of scams involving artificial intelligence. Requests to transfer funds using Cash App, PayPal, Venmo, or Zelle, an address such as john.doe@usps.com instead of usps.com, a group chat supposedly led by a financial guru, instructions to lie to your bank about why you are withdrawing money, demands that a financial transaction be kept secret from family and friends, a fake photo or evidence of your pet in distress, payments for an investment requesting from a nail salon or foot massaging business, claims that the SEC has frozen your account, a live stream offered as proof that a speaker is real, a voice tone that is flat or unnatural, facial features that are blurry or distorted, the person blinks too much or too little, hair and teeth do not look real, distorted hands and feet, missing tattoos or scars, unrealistic accessories such as glasses or jewelry, someone coming to your home to pick up cash, proof of life ransom photographs sent using timed message features, or resistance when you attempt to contact the kidnapping victim directly. The next reading, Under the heading Liner Notes is the International Settlers Anthem from lyrics of songs on the 2025 album Guardians of the Threshold, a collaboration by the Israeli rappers In the Shadow and Subliminal. The Israeli National Security Minister, Itamar Ben-Gvir, attended the rappers' joint birthday party in December. Hands in the air, ladies and gentlemen. Welcome to 2023. We never stop. We'll raise another shot like a phoenix from the dust. Against all odds, I remain. All you sons of bitches won't bring me down. I am a lion and they are sheep. They drive for revenge. The drive for revenge burns in me. It's hot. Brothers, don't wait for an order. They get on their uniforms. Boom. Always precise and fatal. Yes, I see the fire growing. A Jew with firepower, smoke and swords. I am a fighter. I am a hunter. Jumping into the shafts, burying those scumbags. There is no forgiveness for swarms of rats. You will die in our caverns. Good evening, Gaza. Another day, another dead Nazi. This is a fight for our own lives, but there's not a worry in our hearts. We dismantled Gaza's ass like Legos. They are hunted. There are no survivors. Next reading is a work of fiction entitled The Washing Machine by Elvira Navarro from Blood is Dripping into the Courtyard, which was published last month by Two Lines Press, translated from the Spanish by Christian McSweeney. When she was adding a capful of fluor, she saw a dark fluid in the softener compartment. She thought it was dirty water. It didn't cross her mind that the rust-colored liquid was blood, like the kind left on a polystyrene trays when she bought steak. And she didn't notice the slight discoloration of the clothes either, or their strange odor. It was her sharp-nosed husband who said, "These pants smell odd." They inspected the compartment and found, once again, that brownish broth. When they dipped a paper towel and smelled it, the stink of decaying blood was unmistakable. Could there be some dead animal inside the washing machine? A bird trapped in a pipe? A rat? They kept the machine on the balcony, which overlooked a central courtyard with a small swimming pool and a children's play area carpeted with recycled tires. Birds didn't alight there, as there were no trees. They perched above in the gutters or on the roof. Plus, because they lived on the fifth floor, the idea of rats seemed ridiculous. It was, however, summer, and the city had been sweltering in heat and a heat wave for the past week. Could some little sparrow have sought refuge from the sun behind the machine? Or maybe geckos running up inside the hoses until they died and exuded their cold nectar? For a while, they had lived in a detached house in the country, and when spring came around, the birds would nest in the roof beside the chimney. Their comings and goings were audible in the kitchen, amplified by the metal pipe. One day, she heard a manic fluttering inside the hood of the stove, an anguished trill. When she managed to detach the filter of the hood, a goldfinch appeared and flew around the house, crashing into walls until it finally escaped through an open window. Technicians came to check the mechanism, but could find no explanation for the incident. 2 weeks later, when she switched to the extractor, the feathers of tiny bones fell onto the sausages she was frying for dinner, just as they were beginning to brown. She noticed the resistance and crunching sound when she put on a filter, as if there were fallen leaves inside. But it was, she guessed, a crumbling, dried-up body. She threw the sausages in the trash. Her husband opened a can of tuna, but she had lost her appetite. Why was there no smell? She kept asking. If the corpse of some bird was in there, shouldn't it be rotting? He tried to remedy the situation, but couldn't. Each time he managed to slide the filters out a little, a shower of feathers and pieces of cartilage fell into the ceramic stovetop. She didn't sleep a wink that night. She thought that there must be hundreds of dead birds in there, and that the weight of their bodies was causing the difficulty in dismantling the device. Her fears were absurd, because it wasn't long since the goldfinch had been freed. Yet, she was able to rid herself of the notion that that during the preceding months, minute particles of dead bird had been landing in their food. They had been devouring almost invisible bits of wings and feet. The next morning, two men arrived and took the hood apart without any difficulty and repaired the mesh. They found only one bird, which fell out with a plonk. The foul odor of dead flesh filled the room. On Monday morning, with the sweltering July sun beating down on the awnings, the blood she found in the washing machine was fresh, as if someone had decapitated an animal in there. She recalled the hens her grandmother used to kill by slashing their throats. She used to stand watching as they bled over a bowl. Her clothes were stained a rich carmine. For 47 minutes of the wash cycle, she watched the influx of the liquid into the drum. It was all a red broth, the dying gasps of the machine, the impression of an elephant bleeding to death. It didn't occur to her to press stop. She was spellbound. In any case, the whole thing was so improbable that she thought some substance must be leaking into the water. For instance, the hair dye of the girl on the floor above, who had cherry-colored locks. When the cycle ended and she took out the laundry, it was viscous. She sank a hand into the cloths, the clothes, and the sensation was like stirring warm entrails. The stench of the slaughterhouse attracted bluebottles. With the red hands, she called the police. She also called her husband, who turned up before the cops and gazed at her as if she had just stabbed someone. She pointed to the blood-stained mass on the balcony, and she put it all into the laundry basket with holes through which the incongruous liquid was seeping. "Blood is dripping onto the courtyard," he said, then fetched a roll of paper towels and spread them onto the tiles. She was trembling. After covering the floor, he took her in his arms. The police officers arrived soon after, by which time she had washed her hands. The men looked at the bloodied clothes, and when she told them that they had come out of the washing machine that way, the taller of the two said, "But that's impossible, Senora. You'll have to accompany us to the precinct." While their statements were being taken, the apartment was searched. There was no dead body, no evidence of criminal activity. That was when the police began to seriously consider the hypothesis that the blood was entering the washing machine from somewhere else. That same afternoon, in the presence of another officer, a technician from the appliance company dismantled the machine. They found only a little dried blood in the water pipes and the drum. Police officers turned up on innumerable occasions over the following days. One of the other residents might be decapitating animals, and, for some strange reason, the blood was ending up in their washing machine. But they were unable to discover anything in the exhaustive search of all the neighboring apartments, which were occupied by families who initially offered solidarity, but then, when the police started to investigate them as well, sent out anonymous letters inviting the couple to clear out. "I think we should go down and explain our situation more clearly," she said to her husband one night when a group had gotten together in the courtyard to talk about them without lowering their voices. "Who's going to believe there's blood coming out of a washing machine?" he replied. But maybe it would have been a good idea to go down to the station. In the 2 years they had lived there, they hadn't become friendly with anyone, but didn't even have one superficial acquaintance. And she thought that made them seem suspicious. They had been told not to throw out the washing machine while the investigation was in progress, and didn't understand why the police hadn't taken it as evidence, why it had been left there. They were frightened of touching it, worried that the heat kept them awake at night. Worry and the heat kept them awake at night, and their vacation had to be canceled because they were required to be available whenever needed. People came to make holes in the walls to check the plumbing, and the police were again present. They covered the whole kitchen in plastic and didn't clean up their mess. It took a week for the wound to close. She got fed up and took the plastic off early. Exasperation was beginning to win out over fear and shame. She no longer bowed her head in the elevator when her greeting went unanswered, but looked to the other person straight in the eye. Her husband was able to deal with the silence better, possibly because he was exposed to it less. He worked in an office and was hardly ever home. She was the one who would take a break from drawing. She illustrated children's books to go to the living room and watch her neighbors below in the courtyard. The block where they lived wasn't particularly affluent, so the residents often stayed home during the long August's vacation. In the mornings, only the women with young children were seen in the courtyard, playing and splashing in the small pool, a luxury in a housing project. Later in the day, on the other hand, the artificial grass was hardly visible on the beach under beach towels, and there were parents with squabbling children doing cannonballs into the pool. Whenever she went onto the balcony, someone would spot her. It seemed like there was a permanent conversation going on about the events in her apartment. Nobody had cleaned up the bloodstains in the courtyard. The concierge mopped the place down in the early mornings, but avoided washing away what remained of the crime. Were the stains considered evidence that he had been ordered not to touch? Only the kids ran over that dirty mark when the sun was setting and the pool was closing for the night. On one occasion, some very skinny boys and a pair of twins formed a circle around the blood and began to sing. There was a great deal of confused yelling, but even so, she was able to make out one word, murder, in the chorus. From time to time, neighbors would get together for another confab around the trampled ignominy, but they were careful not to raise their voices now. However hard she tried, crouching behind the partition on the balcony, she couldn't hear what they were saying. One morning, when she wasn't in the mood for drawing, she went down to the pool. The two mothers, who were lounging with their children under the umbrella, left as soon as she entered the water. She spent 3 hours there with only the lifeguard for company. She didn't dare raise her head. She knew the residents were on their balconies watching her, and she could feel all those eyes bathing with her, brushing against her skin. When she returned to her apartment, she spray-painted on a sheet, "I'll leave this disgusting neighborhood, but we can't go until the investigation is closed." She hung the sheet on a clothesline in the courtyard, and there it stayed until the husband came home and removed it. They had an argument. "You don't have to put up with that scum all day," she spat, standing right next to the door in the balcony. Even though the neighbors were gathered below in the courtyard, were watching them without a shred of compassion. Her husband had hurriedly shut the door and begged her to see a doctor for a tranquilizer prescription. "We'll look for another apartment when the investigation is over," he said. But for the next day, she woke feeling as though she would always live there, and instead of booking an appointment at the walk-in clinic, she called into a TV show that covered unusual occurrences. When they weren't interested, she called another that investigated paranormal phenomena. A reporter came to the apartment, and she put the spray-painted sheet onto the drum of the washing machine. She was afraid it would fill with ordinary water, but the appliance didn't let her down. The reporter paled at the sight of the blood-stained sheet and stormed over, shouting, "Fraud! Phony!" without the least evidence that what she had witnessed was a scam. All she had was her own incredulity, and she clung to that. Her insults seemed to be directed less at the other woman than at her own desire for what she had come to confirm, a sensational news item, to be untrue. Whatever might be behind it was so awful that it was an imperative not to believe her eyes. "Can't you see that this gadget might be alive?" she called to the reporter as the elevator door closed. She put the washing machine on again, this time filling it with white towels she had bought in the market. She spoke to it quietly. The machine didn't answer. Nevertheless, the blood gushed out so forcefully into the drum that she thought there was a message there, an attempt to communicate with her. Given that they had run out of explanations, the ridiculous words she called out to the reporter suddenly became a working hypothesis, and it occurred to her that the wildest ideas were often the right ones. If she ran the machine through a cycle after cycle, she told herself, she would finally kill it. The machine would gradually wear out, like the hens her grandmother used to bleed before plucking and cooking them. Hens that slowly closed their small eyes, lulled by the sound of their own blood falling into the bowl. She made a start, but was only able to wash the towels three times. When she was about to run a fourth cycle, the police arrived to collect the appliance. Her husband had gone to the precinct to beg them to take it away. He explained that the neighbors had called him to say that his wife was standing in front of the washing machine for most of the day. They were very worried. The next reading is from My Family Album by Franz de Waal. It is a family photo entitled Animal Magnetism. My Family Album will be published by W.W. Norton later this month. When we look at the face of an anthropoid ape, such as a bonobo, it becomes impossible to maintain a sharp dividing line between human and animal. The curiosity, vivacity, and self-confidence exuded by the ape leave no doubt that we have an animal with a personality, a will, and an active mind that tries to exert control over its environment. The idea of animals as slaves of their instincts or mindless automatons evaporates. This is not just because of their physical similarities with us. It is supported by what we know about the ape's behavior, which is insightful, creative, intentional. Kaland, the younger brother of a bonobo named Kevin, was the more excitable and playful of the two. He was so strikingly handsome that people often commented on it, and every zoo desired him as a breeding male. In a picture of Kaland, he is only 7 years old and could still do pretty much whatever he wanted. It's only at later ages that males have to reckon with the older, more dominant males who are increasingly placing limits on their behavior. The last reading from the reading section is a poem entitled Against a Coming Colder Season by Lindsay Turner from Middle Slope, which will be published this month by Farrar, Strauss, and Giroux. Try poetry, try song, try the cat had kittens in the backyard, and I love them. The sunlight showed me how dirty the cabinets were. The sunlight showed me before it all ships out again. Try insuring the letter, or at least weighing it down with spit or hair or whatever you can find so it doesn't blow off course in the wild Gulf Stream. When I drove the last stretch down into town, a black haze overtook me, and then it was night. Try setting traps for pollution. Try to think of an island in the sun, a female cardinal in her muted red, anything gold but not hot, gold but not lost. You feel this every year, and every year you're right. The snow white has already appeared on the animals. I know how you feel, and I'm sorry. Anything you lose into this dark future won't be likely to come back, will it? Before moving into the features, the Harper Index. The minimum amount of debris in metric tons generated in Gaza since October 7, 2023. 68 million. Factor by which this exceeds the amount of debris generated in New York City by the 9/11 attacks, 42. Chances that Israel attacked Gaza on a given day since last October's ceasefire agreement, 9 in 10. Percentage of expected aid trucks that Israel has allowed into Gaza since then, 35. Number of U.S. states with more vehicles than people, 11. Chances that speeding occurs on a drive in the United States, 2 in 5. Average number of seconds that speeding saves on such drives, 54. Amount, in tons, of additional CO2 emitted in the United States every day because of speeding, 57,000. portion of global rise in total energy-related emissions last year attributed to the United States, one-third. Percentage change in U.S. coal consumption over the course of Joe Biden's presidency, negative 25. In U.S. coal consumption last year, positive 10. Minimum number of times Donald Trump has publicly complained about wind turbines since 2016, 124. Percentage of those remarks in which he complained that they were ugly, 32. That they killed birds, 38. Minimum amount of federal money spent this year terminating offshore wind energy contracts, $3.9 billion. Percentage change last year in the sales of energy drinks in the at U.S. eateries, plus 9. In sales of hot drip coffee, negative 3. Net change last year in the number of attendees at Munich's Oktoberfest, negative 200,000. In the number of stolen beer steins, positive 18,000. Minimum number of OpenAI employees who sold their company shares in a tender offer last October, 600. Collective amount that those employees earned, $6.6 billion. Estimated number of millionaires that will be created if OpenAI and Anthropic go public, 13,941. Of billionaires, 16. Minimum number of homes in San Francisco that sold for at least $1 million over asking price in 2025, 25. In the first 7 months of 2026, 160. Percentage of homes in the United States that are owned by adults 44 and over without living without children, 63. That are owned by adults under 44 living without children, 16. Portion of U.S. renters who say they fell behind on their rent in 2021, 1 in 6. Who say they fell behind on it last year, 1 in 4. Percentage of American adults under 34 who live with their parents, 33. Of American men over 16 who are neither working nor looking for work, 33. Of American adults who don't expect to ever be financially independent, 20. Percentage of Americans who play video games every week, 67. Average age of such gamer, 37. Percentage change in CD sales in the United States in the first half of 2026, plus 16. Portion of such purchases that were by adults under 30 who don't own a CD player, 1 in 10. Percentage of those between 30 and 61 who have nostalgia for eras that they didn't live through, 55. Of those between 14 and 29 who do, 65. Estimated amount spent in the United States last year on Halloween costumes for children, $1.4 billion. On Halloween costumes for adults, $2 billion. This is from the archives from 1931, entitled A Crazy Polity by Gerald W. Johnson. It is hard to believe that the tremendous ordeal through which the nation is being put will fail to produce at least one spectacularly successful leader. The stage is too perfectly set, the time too ripe for us to escape eruption of a mad mullah of some variety. The fabrication of a sufficiently crazy program always takes a little time after a great crash. Populism, distilled from the witch's brew of 1893, only attained its full strength closer to the end of the century. Greenbackism, engendered in 1873, made its strongest bid a few years later. The Panic of 1837, perhaps the worst of them all, gave rise to a long series of marvelous psychoses culminating in know-nothingism, which flourished around a dozen years after the crash. Upheavals so profound are not accomplished without losing uneasy spirits that will haunt us for many days. I harbor no love for Bryanism, but it is evident to the dullest that Bryanism compelled some of the hardest and keenest political thinking of the last generation, and of the welter stirred up by William Jennings Bryan emerged both Theodore Roosevelt and Woodrow Wilson. each of whom helped himself liberally to Bryan's ideas, stripped most of the lunacy from them, and employed them to excellent advantage. Our present condition is deplorable on account of a terrific burden of unemployment caused by overproduction. That is to say, people are going hungry because there is too much wheat, too much corn, too much swine and cattle, going barefoot because there's too many shoes, and going ragged because there are too many textiles, and being evicted from their homes because there are too many houses. Charitable agencies are being overwhelmed with pleas for alms because there is too much real wealth in the country. But this is preposterous. This is insanity. This is the very essence of bedlam. Nevertheless, this is true, and its truth constitutes the incontrivable proof that we have been following a polity as crazy as the wildest ever preached by any crack-brained fanatic from the Middle West. Our intellectuals have known for years that it was a crazy polity, but unfortunately, what the intellectual knows is as completely removed from the experience of the average men and women as what the Martian engineers may know is removed from the experience of earthly engineers. That which enters into the experience of the masses, of the people, is not what the intellectual knows, but what the popular leader tells and feels. Take a look at the country now. In the country where I was born, no less than 500 mules starved to death last year. If it had been 500 tenant farmers who had starved, there might be some excuse to hope that things are not quite as desperate. But when landlords let their mules starve, there is no escaping the fact that the situation is serious. The country is in a fix about as bad as any demagogue is likely to put it. After observing the result of turning the country over to be run by the magnates of big business and the high priests of prosperity, there are no few Americans who have decided that if these are the sane men, it might well be try putting lunatics in charge for a while. There is much talk these days of the tired liberal. I doubt that the animal exists. It seems more probable that what we have are emotionally starved liberals. At any rate, the country will follow a man who feels intensely, unless the human nature has undergone a greater change in the past 10 years than it ever underwent in comparable times before. When a political leader stands up and instead of saying, "This is logical," or "This is scientific," or "This is businesslike," says, "This is right," I think he will strike a popular chord. Phrase-making is perhaps no contribution to the intellectual heritage of the race, but phrase-makers do snap us out of lethargy, and frequently out of our ingrowing pessimism, which may be worse than frenzy. How we could use one at the moment. Bryan, thou shouldest be living at this hour. And that is an excerpt from Bryan, thou shouldst be living, which appeared in the September 1931 issue of Harper's Magazine. In an article listed as Findings on the last page, a fire cloud was documented in France for the first time. Ile-de-France experienced an estimated 81% increase in excess deaths during a midsummer heat wave, and around 16,000 excess deaths were recorded across 24 European countries during 1 week in June. Germany's weather service reported that the country's record high temperatures was broken thrice in 3 days, and now water levels were allowing seawater to infiltrate the Po. Ocean acidification may have the brain size of cephalopods and is leaving a deep time imprint via the bodies of small calcifying organisms. Oral acidification caused by rising temperatures has led to tooth loss among Pakistani farm workers. Rising CO2 levels threaten among bees, big ones, most of all. Bumblebees absorbing 2 to 7 times proportion of heavy metals than honeybees do in the same environment. Reciprocal male-on-male mounting among corpse-eating burying beetles increases with heat stress, and chronic heat stress coagulates the blood of Holstein Friesian cattle. Egypt claimed to have archived 100% chicken egg self-sufficiency and reported a 113% year-over-year increase in rumors. Social media algorithms are outing queer people to themselves. 11% of U.S. adults consider ChatGPT to be social media. Artificial intelligence is superior to biologists at spotting salmon lice, according to Computers and Electronics in Agriculture. A ban on guileless phosphate in Illinois would cost farmers as much as $609 million annually, according to Weed Technology. And modern slavery is often embedded in supply chain complexity, according to Supply Chain Management, Marine Mammal Science, reported citing dolphins by Japanese publics in Obama.
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1: Good morning to you. We're heading up to the top of the hour, 7 a.m. on this Monday morning. Yep, made it through the weekend. It's 7 a.m. on this Monday, the 21st day of September 2026. I'm Chris Keach. You're listening to the Morning Wake Up News here at WVBF. A Taunton man charged with murder and the death of his girlfriend last Friday afternoon. We'll have details on that. All kinds of sports. Hey, the Patriots won their home opener in pretty convincing fashion. Red Sox are in the playoffs. Not bad for a team that started out so lousy. Oh, what a lousy start. But they're in the playoffs. The playoffs! And a slight chance of showers, cloudy, but then sunshine increasing today with highs in the mid-60s. Currently outside of our Hong Kong City studios here on Broadway in Taunton right now, cloudy, 57 degrees at WVBF. 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
2: Breaking news this hour from Town Hall, Amit Thomason. Artificial intelligence will top the agenda when President Trump and Chinese President Xi meet this week in Washington. Meanwhile, the U.S. Treasury chief and China's vice premier discussed the issue at a meeting yesterday in New York.
3: The talks between the U.S. Treasury Secretary Scott Bessent and the Chinese vice premier He Lifeng are to help set the agenda for a meeting between the two leaders in Washington later this week. The U.S. is proposing setting up a notification system for both superpowers to alert the other if AI systems threaten national security. Chinese state media only acknowledged that the meeting had taken place and that AI had been discussed, but gave no further details.
2: The BBC's Laura Bicker. Security is tight as the 81st UN General Assembly convenes tomorrow in New York. Hundreds of heads of state and thousands of high-level support staffers are in Midtown Manhattan. President Trump will address the meeting tomorrow. Today, Mr. Trump sits down with New York City's Mayor Zohran Mamdani.
4: The meeting set for Monday at Gracie Mansion, the mayor's official residence. President Trump travels to the city for the upcoming UN General Assembly. Mamdani's communication director says they'll discuss issues affecting the city. Mamdani is a democratic socialist and has often been a political foil for Republicans. The president called Mamdani a 100% communist lunatic during the mayor's campaign. Their previous meetings have been cordial. John Scott reported.
2: Anti-ICE protesters were out in force last night in Austin, Texas, after immigration enforcement agents shot and wounded a 28-year-old Venezuelan man. Early results show Russia's ruling pro Putin party dominating a tightly controlled parliamentary vote.
4: President Trump travels to the city for the upcoming UN General Assembly. Mamdani's communication director says they'll discuss issues affecting the city. Mamdani is a democratic socialist and has often been a political foil for Republicans. The president called Mamdani a 100% communist lunatic during the mayor's campaign. Their previous meetings have been cordial. John Scott reported.
2: Anti-ICE protesters were out in force.

0: parliamentary vote. Anti-war parties, they were barred from taking part in the election. Wall Street, the Dow futures, 340 points higher. NASDAQ futures up 338. More on these stories, townhall.com.
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0: An explosion has injured three South Korean military officers inside the heavily fortified demilitarized zone separating the Koreas. South Korea's defense ministry says the explosion occurred today during an unspecified operation. The cause, not immediately clear. South Korean officials say the officers are being treated at a military hospital near the capital, Seoul. No speculation as to whether the explosion may have been caused by a North Korean landmine. The North has added mines, anti-tank barriers, other frontline fortifications in recent months as relations between the countries deteriorate. Britain's Prime Minister Burnham set to meet President Trump for the first time, meeting to take place on the sidelines of the UN General Assembly in New York. Burnham plans to discuss ways to bolster Ukraine's defenses and ease fuel prices that have soared since the U.S.-Israeli war with Iran blocked ships from moving freely through the Strait of Hormuz. News and analysis, townhall.com. Italian Premier Giorgia Meloni planning to limit the number of foreign students in Italian schools and ban the wearing of burqas in class.
3: Buongiorno a tutti.
4: Speaking at a festival organized by her own party's youth movement, Meloni said all immigrants coming to Italy would have to learn the language and culture and respect Italy's rules. She said the measure would also make Italian language lessons compulsory for parents of foreign students having serious difficulties integrating into the school system. Meloni's conservative administration became Italy's longest-serving, uninterrupted government since World War II earlier this month, and she's keen to boost her popularity ahead of elections in 2027. I'm Karen Chamas.
0: Fast food bringing China and the U.S. together. American restaurant and beverage chains are rapidly expanding in China. Major Chinese chains trying their luck in the U.S. More on these stories, townhall.com.
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10: 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Time now for the latest news, sports, and the weather forecast. 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

0: 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A Taunton man has been charged with murder in the death of his girlfriend. WPRI Channel 12 reports that 37-year-old Shannon Smith was found unresponsive at the bottom of the stairs in Matthew Cruz's townhouse on Alcott Circle after he called 911 last Friday afternoon. She was declared dead at Morton Hospital shortly thereafter. Cruz, who's also 37, initially claimed that Smith had thrown herself down the stairs during a fight over her alleged cheating, stating that he tried to revive her. However, police discovered that her injuries were not consistent with a fall and indicated an assault after being taken into custody. Cruz confessed to pushing Smith down the stairs and choking her. Cruz has a history of assault and battery convictions and was out on bail for another assault case out of Brockton at the time of Smith's death. During his arraignment last Friday, he pleaded not guilty. His bail was revoked. Cruz is scheduled for a probable cause hearing on October 15th. In Rhode Island news, a UMass Dartmouth football player was killed. Another player was injured in a stabbing incident in Providence after a nightclub altercation on Saturday. CBS News reported that 18-year-old Marvin's Antoine died from stab wounds to the chest. Teammate 19-year-old Kensley Macian sustained non-life-threatening injuries. Police later arrested 19-year-old Chuku Nonoso Uzoma Iza and charged him with murder. Providence Police Chief Oscar Perez noted that flock cameras in the area were used to identify the car in which Iza fled the scene. That helped investigators find him on the Dartmouth College campus. Of course, him pointing out that, gee, flock cameras do have a purpose. Iza is not part of the football team, by the way. The altercation involved a woman and some of the victims. There is no indication that the parties knew each other before. An investigation into the fatal attack is underway. WVBF News Time, 9 minutes after the hour of 7 o'clock.
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0: Time now for a check on New England sports. In the NFL, Travion Henderson ran for a 39-yard touchdown in his season debut. Eli Ponder rumbled in a fumble recovery, 19 yards for a score, as the New England Patriots claimed a 20-3 victory over the Pittsburgh Steelers on Sunday. It was the team's home opener at Gillette Stadium. 1-1 New England heads to Everbank Stadium to play the Jacksonville Jaguars this Sunday at 1 p.m. In Major League Baseball, Griffin Jacks delivered an impressive 5 shutout innings to Tampa Bay Rays. They edged closer to capturing the AL East crown, a 5-1 win against the Boston Red Sox on Sunday at Tropicana Field. The Red Sox were still able to clinch a playoff berth despite the loss, thanks to Atlanta Braves' 4-2 victory over the Houston Astros. Now, Boston will send left-handed pitcher Peyton Foley to the mound at Fenway Park for a contest against the Cleveland Guardians on Tuesday evening at 6:45 p.m. Minor League Baseball, due to a forecast of rain yesterday's regular season finale between the Worcester Red Sox and Durham Bulls at Polar Park was canceled. The team still held an autograph party for fans. They were able to enjoy the activities and hospitality the club had set up for Fan Appreciation Week. And all fans with a ticket for Sunday's canceled game can exchange them when tickets go on sale for a home Woo Sox game in April or May of 2027. Major League Soccer, the New England Revolution scored twice in second half stoppage time. They grabbed a 4-2 victory over Orlando City SC on Saturday night at Gillette Stadium. The Revolution, now second in the Eastern Conference, are back on the road this Saturday night to visit Real Salt Lake at 9:30 p.m. Minor League Soccer, Rhode Island FC lost 2-1 to Miami FC at Centerville Bank Stadium in Pawtucket on Saturday night. RIFC heads to Patriots Heritage Point Soccer Stadium this Saturday evening at 7 p.m. for its second meeting of the season versus the Charleston Battery. College football, Evan Dickens ran for a 39-yard touchdown. Mason McKenzie added a 31-yard scoring pass. The Boston College Eagles defeated the Maine Black Bears 22-16 in Alumni Stadium. BC hosts Virginia Tech this Saturday in its ACC opener on Chestnut Hill at noon. William Watson III threw for a touchdown and ran for another UMass, beating Stonehill 36-14 on Saturday. The Minutemen started 3-0 for the first time since joining the Bowl subdivision in 2011. And the Middleborough Cobras defeated the Glens Falls Green Jackets 17-6 in a semifinal playoff showdown Saturday night at Battis Field. The Cobras take on the Troy City Titans at 6 p.m. this Saturday for the NEFL Championship at Battis Field. For ticket info, visit CobrasFootball.com. I'm Chris Keech, and that's a big old check on sports for this Monday.
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0: Now the forecast from the National Weather Service heading into the work week. A slight chance of showers this morning, cloudy, but we'll have increasing sunshine today. It should be nice, but temperatures just in the mid-60s. Yeah, heading into fall for sure. Tonight, increasing clouds, lows in the 40s. Tuesday, mostly cloudy, a high near 63. Tuesday night, lows in the mid-40s, cloudy skies. And Wednesday, partly sunny and a high near 64. Currently, outside of our Hong Kong City studios on Broadway in Taunton, cloudy 57 at the Taunton Municipal Airport in East Taunton, overcast 58 degrees. The news and sports and the weather brought to you by Morton Hospital in Taunton. They're part of Brown University Health.
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7: I'm U.S. Transportation Secretary Sean Duffy. 2 seconds in a lifetime of consequences. Distracted driving is just not worth it.
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8: With SRN News, I'm Rich Thomason in Washington. AI will top the agenda when President Trump and Chinese President Xi meet this week in Washington. The U.S. Treasury Chief and China's Vice Premier discussed that issue, meeting yesterday in New York. Security is tight. The 81st U.N. General Assembly is convening tomorrow in New York. Hundreds of heads of state and thousands of support staff are in Midtown Manhattan. President Trump will address the meeting tomorrow. Today, Mr. Trump sits down with New York City's Mayor Zohran Mamdani at Gracie Mansion. Anti-ICE protesters out in force last evening in Austin, Texas, after immigration officers shot and wounded a 28-year-old Venezuelan man. He's in custody pending deportation right now, hospitalized, listed in stable condition. The Dow futures, 356 points higher. NASDAQ futures are up 326. More details, srnnews.com.
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11: We're grooving into music history today to uncover the secret origin behind one of the most famous opening lines in pop music. Welcome to the National Day Spotlight for the 21st of September.
12: Millions of fans humming along to that iconic lyric on Earth, Wind, and Fire Day assume it marks a secret anniversary. For decades, listeners speculated whether the date held deep romantic meaning for band founder Maurice White. However, co-writer Allie Willis finally revealed the truth. The date held no historical significance at all. During writing sessions, the duo tested singing the 12th night, the 22nd night, and every other date on the calendar. They ultimately chose the 21st purely because its three-syllable rhythm found smoothest against the energetic bass line. That simple choice of phonetic cadence created a timeless pop hook that brings people to the dance floor every September.
11: That's kind of funny that they tried so many different dates.
12: I agree.
11: And the 21st won.
12: Yeah. Do you remember?
11: I do.
12: I love this song, by the way.
11: I do. It's a great song. There's no doubt. We're also celebrating National Pecan Cookie Day and National Chai Day. I'm Alice Anderson.
12: And I'm Marlo Anderson with National Day Calendar, reminding you to celebrate every day.
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0: Time now for a check on New England sports. In the NFL, Travion Henderson ran for a 39-yard touchdown in his season debut. Eli Ponder rumbled in a fumble recovery, 19 yards for a score, as the New England Patriots claimed a 20-3 victory over the Pittsburgh Steelers on Sunday. It was the team's home opener at Gillette Stadium. 1-1 New England heads to Everbank Stadium to play the Jacksonville Jaguars this Sunday at 1 p.m. In Major League Baseball, Griffin Jacks delivered an impressive 5 shutout innings to Tampa Bay Rays. They edged closer to capturing the AL East crown. A 5-1 win against the Boston Red Sox on Sunday at Tropicana Field. The Red Sox were still able to clinch a playoff berth despite the loss, thanks to Atlanta Braves' 4-2 victory over the Houston Astros. Now, Boston will send left-handed pitcher Peyton Foley to the mound at Fenway Park for a contest against the Cleveland Guardians on Tuesday evening at 6:45 p.m. Minor League Baseball, due to a forecast of rain yesterday's regular season finale between the Worcester Red Sox and Durham Bulls at Polar Park was canceled. The team still held an autograph party for fans. They were able to enjoy the activities and hospitality the club had set up for Fan Appreciation Week. And all fans with a ticket for Sunday's canceled game can exchange them when tickets go on sale for a home Woo Sox game in April or May of 2027. Major League Soccer, the New England Revolution scored twice in second half stoppage time They grabbed a 4-2 victory over Orlando City SC on Saturday night at Gillette Stadium. The Revolution, now second in the Eastern Conference, are back on the road this Saturday night to visit Real Salt Lake at 9:30 p.m. Minor League Soccer, Rhode Island FC lost 2-1 to Miami FC at Centerville Bank Stadium in Pawtucket on Saturday night. RIFC heads to Patriots Point Soccer Stadium this Saturday evening at 7 p.m. for its second meeting of the season versus the Charleston Battery. College football, Evan Dickens ran for a 39-yard touchdown. Mason McKenzie added a 31-yard scoring pass. The Boston College Eagles defeated the Maine Black Bears 22-16 in Alumni Stadium. BC hosts Virginia Tech this Saturday in its ACC opener on Chestnut Hill at noon. William Watson III threw for a touchdown and ran for another. UMass beating Stonehill 36-14 on Saturday. The Minutemen started 3-0 for the first time since joining the Bowl subdivision in 2011. And the Middleborough Cobras defeated the Glens Falls Green Jackets 17-6 in a semifinal playoff showdown Saturday night at Battis Field. The Cobras take on the Troy City Titans at 6 p.m. this Saturday for the NEFL Championship at Battis Field. For ticket info, visit CobrasFootball.com. I'm Chris Keech, and that's a big old check on sports for this Monday.
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0: Good morning, WVBF News Time. Right now, we've got 23 and a half minutes after the hour of 7 o'clock. Time for a check on the very latest news headlines here at WVBF. Some local and regional news. Chris Keech, the morning wake-up news until 9 o'clock this morning. Then we have the news block at 9, presented by Morton Hospital, from about 9, 10 to 11 this morning. Our own Ron Lancaster will be on the air. 11:05 to noon, it's Middleborough Matters with Joey Driscoll. And from noon to 1, it's the Cavalry Cares Radio Hour. It's all here at WVBF. A former Plymouth police officer and her husband have been charged in connection with a child sex crime investigation. According to Plymouth County DA Timothy Cruz, 31-year-old Samantha Pellrine and her husband, 37-year-old Daniel Foran, face multiple charges of sexual abuse and rape. On March 15th, an adult male victim reported to the Massachusetts State Police Barracks in Middleborough that he'd been sexually assaulted by Foran and later by both Foran and Pellrine together on multiple occasions between 2019 and 2025. Pellrine was suspended from her job on March 17th after Massachusetts State Police informed the Plymouth Police Department about an ongoing criminal investigation. Both were arrested on March 26th. Boston 25 News reports that both will appear in Superior Court to be arraigned on the charges at a future date. A collaboration between law enforcement agencies led to the arrest of a suspected scammer, who's now suspended in many ways. He was allegedly in the country illegally. Well, what do you know? Late last May, a victim reported to the Rochester Police Department that she lost around $340,000 in gold bars and Bitcoin after meeting a suspect who claimed he was a federal agent and said the money was needed to stop the Russians. Rochester Detective Paul Douglas teamed up with Rainham Detective Patrick Leahy to identify the suspect, a man named Omri Paul Singh. They work closely with various agencies, including the FBI, Homeland Security, and U.S. Marshals. Ultimately, Singh was tracked to New York, where he was arrested and brought back to the Bay State. According to the Fall River Reporter, Singh was arraigned last Thursday in Taunton District Court and held as a fugitive for a similar offense in another state that's tied to a larger criminal organization. Here's a hint. Don't give over $300,000 to somebody who says, I'm going to use it to stop the Russians. WVBF News Time, 26 minutes after the hour of 7 o'clock. However, You got a feel for this poor person. We're going to be right back with business news from SRN next.
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16: With the Wall Street Business Report, I'm Bill Alexander. Wall Street capped an up-and-down week Friday with a mixed finish for U.S. stock indexes as elevated bond yields and oil prices weighed on the market. Uber has been ordered to pay $40 million to the family of a woman who was fatally struck on a Southern California freeway after being abandoned there with a friend by her driver. Emily Normandin Parker and her friend were needlessly placed in danger and left in an unsafe and illegal area of the Orange County freeway. Costco is forming a partnership with DoorDash to offer delivery from its U.S. warehouse stores. 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A group representing major U.S. airlines is opposing Air China's bid to schedule additional flights from Beijing to New York and Washington. Airlines for America oppose the request because U.S. airlines are effectively banned from flying from the United States East Coast to China, while Chinese carriers can for some U.S. flights. For the Wall Street Business Report, I'm Bill Alexander in Washington.
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0: And now the very latest forecast from the National Weather Service as we head into the work week. A slight chance of rain this morning, but it looks like it's not going to be a rainy Monday overall, gradually becoming mostly sunny with highs in the mid-60s today. And we'll have some gusty northeast winds here and there tonight. Increasing clouds, lows in the upper 40s tonight. Cloudy, a low around 63. Tuesday night, mostly cloudy, a low around 45. And Wednesday, partly sunny and a high near 64 degrees. Currently outside of our Hong Kong City studios on Broadway in Taunton right now, some fog reported in the Taunton area, 57 degrees. Be careful as you drive along to work, school, or wherever. Hey, we got the town hall news at 7:30. That is on the way next.
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8: Breaking news this hour from Town Hall. I'm Rich Thomason. The shooting of a 28-year-old Venezuelan man sent demonstrators onto the streets of Austin, Texas last evening. The man, facing deportation, was shot and wounded by an ICE agent during an immigration enforcement operation. President Trump heads to his hometown today. He'll be meeting with New York City's Democrat Socialist Mayor Zohran Mamdani, the mayor's official residence, Gracie Mansion. Mamdani's people say the two leaders will discuss issues of importance to the city. In the past, Mr. Trump has called the mayor a 100% communist lunatic, although their previous meetings have been cordial. In addition to the Mamdani meeting, Mr. Trump will address the U.N. General Assembly, convenes tomorrow at the U.N.'s Manhattan headquarters. Looks like Vladimir Putin will keep his ironclad grip on the Russian parliament following a carefully orchestrated vote, anti-war parties excluded from the election.
19: Russia's main Kremlin party, United Russia, is dominating the country's first wartime parliamentary election, virtually devoid of opposition to President Vladimir Putin's policies. The vote, which is all but certain to cement the Kremlin's dominance, began on Friday for 111 million eligible voters and ended Sunday. The balloting included residents of four Ukrainian regions that Moscow illegally annexed after the war began, but still doesn't fully control, as well as those in Crimea, the Black Sea Peninsula, that was illegally annexed by Russia in 2014, whom Kyiv denounces as illegal and the EU describes as a blatant violation of international law. I'm Charles Tillis.
8: Thursday is the day, the White House, the place. President Trump scheduled to hold a summit with Chinese President Xi. Artificial intelligence will figure prominently on the agenda as both countries are racing for global AI dominance. The Dow futures 419 points higher. NASDAQ futures up 331. More on these stories, townhall.com.
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8: Japan is in the throes of some wicked weather. The BBC's Kurumi Mori is in Tokyo.
22: We've had pretty bad weather the past week, but it seems like today is the worst of it. We're getting really the brunt of the heavy rain. Tokyo Metropolitan Police, from the morning, they've been sending alerts together with the local government, issuing evacuation orders for certain wards within Tokyo. There are people being evacuated to elementary schools and middle schools. There are some rivers that run through Tokyo, including Meguro River, and so they want people to make sure that they are safe.
8: German Chancellor Friedrich Merz faces a struggle to stabilize his position and keep his agenda on track after voters inflicted two more defeats on his party, ejecting it from a state legislature for the first time. The unpopular Merz vowed to stay on and push through reforms in Germany minutes after the polls closed on Sunday in regional elections. News and analysis, townhall.com. China and the U.S. may be divided on many issues, but at least one thing ties the two superpowers together.
23: And that is fast food. As their leaders prepare to meet in Washington, American restaurant and beverage chains are expanding rapidly in China, and major Chinese chains are increasingly trying their luck in the U.S. Both see opportunities to trade more burgers and bubble tea across the Pacific. KFC already has 3.5 times the number of China locations than it does at home. The giant chain Mixiu opened 3 U.S. stores in December and plans 24 more. John Scott reports.
8: French President Macron is backing a proposal for Canada to become the European Union's first associate member as he and Canadian Prime Minister Carney deepen ties in space, energy, and business. Macron's endorsement comes days after the European Commission president proposed a new Canada-EU relationship. More on these stories, townhall.com.
24: 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In a few short years, they have given more than 4,000 bags of groceries to those in need at the north door of the First Parish Church, 76 Church Green, and are available to anyone, no questions asked. 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
27: Building Legos with kids is an exercise in patience. You follow the instructions carefully until someone decides to improvise. Suddenly, the spaceship has shark fins for deep-sea exploration. The castle has a dragon garage. It's not what the box showed. And even if we somehow do manage to make it all the way through the steps successfully, our hard work lasts for approximately 20 minutes before playtime leaves it in pieces, a sibling accidentally breaks off a wing, and someone ends up in tears. And yet, despite the plans often going off course, it's still such a clear expression of creativity. What was so thoughtfully laid out can become personalized. An unexpected break can spark an opportunity to rebuild again or even make space for totally new ideas. Proverbs 16:9 says, "In their hearts, humans plan their course, but the Lord establishes their steps." I often hold tightly to the box version of my life, the picture I thought it would look like. But God isn't limited to my original blueprint. Sometimes the structure shifts. Pieces get rebuilt. What I thought was ruined becomes something different and surprisingly beautiful. God isn't panicked by rearranged or seemingly broken pieces in my life because he sees the full design. And as long as I keep taking the next faithful step, the final outcome will be better than I ever could have imagined.
26: 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Today's encouragement was provided by Our Daily Bread Ministries.
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8: With SRN News, I'm Rich Thomason in Washington. The shooting of a 28-year-old Venezuelan man sent demonstrators onto the streets of Austin, Texas last evening. The man, facing deportation, was shot and wounded by an ICE agent during an immigration enforcement operation. President Trump heads to his hometown today. He'll be meeting with New York City's Democratic Socialist Mayor Zohran Mamdani, the mayor's official residence, Gracie Mansion. In addition to the Mamdani meeting, Mr. Trump will address the U.N. General Assembly, which convenes tomorrow at the U.N.'s Manhattan headquarters. Looks like Vladimir Putin will retain his ironclad grip on the Russian parliament following a carefully orchestrated vote. Anti-war parties were excluded from the nationwide election. Watching Wall Street this morning, the Dow futures are up 424 points. NASDAQ futures ahead 322. This is SRN News.
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0: Good morning, WVBF News Time. Right now it is 7:43, 17 minutes before the hour of 8 o'clock on this Monday morning. Time now for the latest news, sports, and weather. Your morning wake-up update brought to you by your friends and neighbors at the Middleborough Gas and Electric Department. I'm Chris Keach reporting for WVBF News. Police have arrested a man. They're still looking for a woman after a multi-town pursuit that went from Somerset into Dighton last Friday afternoon. Now, according to Somerset Police, the incident started around 4 p.m. when detectives and patrol officers received a report of possible criminal activity at a local bank. Officers tried to stop the suspect's vehicle, but the driver fled. An initial pursuit was called off due to heavy traffic on Wilbur Avenue. The vehicle later drove past an unmarked cruiser in Fall River and was followed onto Route 79 until other police units caught up. Another stop attempt failed, and the suspects fled again. With traffic conditions improving, units from multiple jurisdictions that included Fall River, Freetown, Berkeley, the Massachusetts State Police, and yes, the Dighton PD too, they all joined in on the chase. The pursuit concluded in Dighton, where stop sticks finally halted that vehicle. WPRI Channel 12 reports that one man was taken into custody. A woman who was in the car remains at large. She's wanted for nonviolent offenses. Neither suspect's identity has been released. Police say there's no known danger to the public and that a search for that woman is underway. Now we want to check on some news out of Middleborough. Thomas and Abigail Weston's portraits are now back home at the Oliver House. Nemasket Week Today reporting that the couple lived in the historic Middleborough home from 1798 until the mid-1830s when Thomas Weston passed away. While their lives are over, their images remain in portraits that are now back on the walls of the home. The images donated by their descendants, Bill and June Miller of Plymouth. The donation honored at a ceremony at the house yesterday. Middleborough Select Board members Bill Pike and Tracy Craig McGee attended, along with State Representative Kathy LaNatra. Now we want to check the very latest forecast from the National Weather Service as we head into the work week. And a little bit of rain this morning, some fog, and then we'll see increasing sunshine today with highs reaching the mid-60s. For tonight, increasing clouds, lows in the upper 40s. Tuesday, cloudy, a high near 63. Tuesday night, mostly cloudy, lows in the mid-40s, and Wednesday, partly sunny and a high near 64. Currently outside of our Hong Kong City studios on Broadway and Taunton, fog reported 58 degrees now at WVBF, your hometown radio station. Time now for a check on New England sports. In the NFL, Travion Henderson ran for a 39-yard touchdown in his season debut. Eli Ponder rumbled in a fumble recovery, 19 yards for a score, as the New England Patriots claimed a 20-3 victory over the Pittsburgh Steelers on Sunday. It was the team's home opener at Gillette Stadium. 1-1 New England heads to Everbank Stadium to play the Jacksonville Jaguars this Sunday at 1 p.m. In Major League Baseball, Griffin Jacks delivered an impressive 5 shutout innings to Tampa Bay Rays. They edged closer to capturing the AL East crown, a 5-1 win against the Boston Red Sox on Sunday at Tropicana Field. The Red Sox were still able to clinch a playoff berth despite the loss, thanks to Atlanta Braves' 4-2 victory over the Houston Astros. Now, Boston will send left-handed pitcher Peyton Foley to the mound at Fenway Park for a contest against the Cleveland Guardians on Tuesday evening at 6:45 p.m. Minor League Baseball, due to a forecast of rain yesterday's regular season finale between the Worcester Red Sox and Durham Bulls at Polar Park was canceled. The team still held an autograph party for fans. They were able to enjoy the activities and hospitality the club had set up for Fan Appreciation Week. And all fans with a ticket for Sunday's canceled game can exchange them when tickets go on sale for a home Woo Sox game in April or May of 2027. Major League Soccer, the New England Revolution scored twice in second half stoppage time. They grabbed a 4-2 victory over Orlando City SC on Saturday night at Gillette Stadium. The Revolution, now second in the Eastern Conference, are back on the road this Saturday night to visit Real Salt Lake at 9:30 p.m. Minor League Soccer, Rhode Island FC lost 2-1 to Miami FC at Centerville Bank Stadium in Pawtucket on Saturday night. RIFC heads to Patriots Point Soccer Stadium this Saturday evening at 7 p.m. for its second meeting of the season versus the Charleston Battery. College football, Evan Dickens ran for a 39-yard touchdown. Mason McKenzie added a 31-yard scoring pass. The Boston College Eagles defeated the Maine Black Bears 22-16 in Alumni Stadium. BC hosts Virginia Tech this Saturday in its ACC opener on Chestnut Hill at noon. William Watson III threw for a touchdown and ran for another, UMass beating Stonehill 36-14 on Saturday. The Minutemen started 3-0 for the first time since joining the Bowl subdivision in 2011. And the Middleborough Cobras defeated the Glens Falls Green Jackets 17-6 in a semifinal playoff showdown Saturday night at Battis Field. The Cobras take on the Troy City Titans at 6 p.m. this Saturday for the NEFL Championship at Battis Field. For ticket info, visit CobrasFootball.com. I'm Chris Keech, and that's a big old check on sports for this Monday. Your morning wake-up update brought to you by your friends and neighbors at the Middleborough Gas and Electric Department.
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0: 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The raffle proceeds are donated to Ride 22, Helping Heroes Heal in support of veteran suicide awareness and prevention. 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There's a fundraiser to benefit the Taunton Animal Shelter this Saturday from 3 to 6 p.m. at the Holy Ghost Hall, 545 Middleborough Avenue in East Taunton. Music with the Goat Ropers. Suggested donation, $10 per person. An Italian dinner fundraiser this Saturday at Oak Point in Middleborough. It's to raise money to support the Sacred Heart Food Pantry and the other works they do. It's $40 each. No tickets sold at the door. For more information about tickets, you can call 774-223-7747. 42. And Rainham's Community Celebration Day is this Sunday from noon to 4 at the Gazebo Park, Borden Colony Complex, 2254 King Philip Street in Rainham, a public family-friendly event organized by the Rainham Association of Volunteers for Education. Free admission, donations by the way of non-perishable food items will be collected at the entrance to benefit the Rainham Food Basket. Well, we're wrapping up the first hour of the morning wake-up news for this Monday. I'll be back with famous folks' birthdays, a quote of the day, an amazing fact. You know, it's on the way next.
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0: It's time now for some famous folks' birthdays on this 21st day of September. If it's your birthday, happy birthday to you. You share your birthday with some well-known people. Boy, do you. H.G. Wells, born in 1866, English novelist, historian, social commentator. And many feels that he's one of the early inventors and promulgators of what became known as science fiction. He was best known for writing The Time Machine and War of the Worlds. Chuck Jones, born in the state in 1912, American animator, director, and cartoonist who helped to shape Looney Tunes, all those classic cartoons. Larry Hagman, born in 1931, American actor, famous as J.R. Ewing in Dallas, and also as Major Nelson and I Dream of Jeannie, two iconic roles. Leonard Cohen, born in 1934, Canadian singer, songwriter, poet, and novelist celebrated for offbeat songs. I think they're offbeat, like Hallelujah. Stephen King, 1947, Maine author, whose prolific career spans horror, suspense, fantasy, crime, and science fiction. And I know he used to own some radio stations that play classic rock. He owned at least one, I believe, at one time, I think. Bill Murray, born in 1950, American actor and comedian known for Ghostbusters, Saturday Night Live, Groundhog Day, you name it. Faith Hill, born in 1967, American country singer and songwriter. And Liam Gallagher, 1972, English singer and fronter of the band named Oasis. Our quote of the day comes from H.G. Wells. Human history becomes more and more a race between education and catastrophe. And here's an amazing fact. Chuck Jones just wasn't an animator. He helped to define some of the most recognizable cartoon characters of all time, including Bugs Bunny, Porky Pig, and Wile E. Coyote. Tragically, most of the production art from Dr. Seuss's How the Grinch Stole Christmas was destroyed, as well as Jones' work on Horton Hears the Who and others, when a water main burst in the storage room where that work was kept in the early 1980s. Wow, that's gone. So I don't think you're going to see an expanded version of the original How the Grinch Stole Christmas because of that artwork being destroyed. Oh, I hate it when things like that happened. You know, masters of recordings. Well, I got to hurry along. The news at 8 o'clock is next. Hour 2 of the morning wake-up news as well. Keep it here. We are AM 1530, WVBF, Middleborough, Taunton, and W259DD, Middleborough Center, 99.7 FM, your hometown radio station.
2: Breaking news this hour from Town Hall. I'm Rich Thomason. The shooting of a 28-year-old Venezuelan man sent demonstrators onto the streets of Austin, Texas last evening. The man, facing deportation, was shot and wounded by an ICE agent during an immigration enforcement operation. President Trump heads to his hometown today. He'll be meeting with New York City's Democrat Socialist Mayor Zoran Mamdani, the mayor's official residence, Gracie Mansion. Mamdani's people say the two leaders will discuss issues of importance to the city. In the past, Mr. Trump has called the mayor a 100% communist lunatic, although their previous meetings have been cordial. In addition to the Mamdani meeting, Mr. Trump will address the UN General Assembly, convenes tomorrow at the UN's Manhattan headquarters. Looks like Vladimir Putin will keep his ironclad grip on the Russian parliament following a carefully orchestrated vote. Anti-war parties excluded from the election.
3: Russia's main Kremlin party, United Russia, is dominating the country's first wartime parliamentary election, virtually devoid of opposition to President Vladimir Putin's policies. The vote, which is all but certain to cement the Kremlin's dominance, began on Friday for 111 million eligible voters and ended Sunday. The balloting included residents of four Ukrainian regions that Moscow illegally annexed after the war began, but still doesn't fully control, as well as those in Crimea, the Black Sea Peninsula, that was illegally annexed by Russia in 2014, which Kyiv denounces as illegal and the EU describes as a blatant violation of international law. I'm Charles Tillesma.
2: Thursday is
3: United Russia is dominating the country's first wartime parliamentary election, virtually devoid of opposition to President Vladimir Putin's policies. The vote, which is all but certain to cement the Kremlin's dominance, began on Friday for 111 million eligible voters and ended Sunday. The balloting included residents of four Ukrainian regions that Moscow illegally annexed after the war began, but still doesn't fully

0: I'm Charles Tillis.
1: Thursday is the day, the White House, the place. President Trump scheduled to hold a summit with Chinese President Xi. Artificial intelligence will figure prominently on the agenda as both countries are racing for global AI dominance. The Dow futures 419 points higher. NASDAQ futures up 331. More on these stories, townhall.com.
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1: Japan is in the throes of some wicked weather. The BBC's Kurumi Mori is in Tokyo.
4: We've had pretty bad weather the past week, but it seems like today is the worst of it. We're getting really the brunt of the heavy rain. Tokyo Metropolitan Police, from the morning, they've been sending alerts together with the local government, issuing evacuation orders for certain wards within Tokyo. There are people being evacuated to elementary schools and middle schools. There are some rivers that run through Tokyo, including Meguro River, and so they want people to make sure that they are safe.
1: German Chancellor Friedrich Merz faces a struggle to stabilize his position and keep his agenda on track after voters inflicted two more defeats on his party, ejecting it from a state legislature for the first time. The unpopular Merz vowed to stay on and push through reforms in Germany minutes after the polls closed on Sunday in regional elections. News and analysis, townhall.com. China and the U.S. may be divided on many issues, but at least one thing ties the two superpowers together.
5: And that is fast food. As their leaders prepare to meet in Washington, American restaurant and beverage chains are expanding rapidly in China, and major Chinese chains are increasingly trying their luck in the U.S. Both see opportunities to trade more burgers and bubble tea across the Pacific. KFC already has 3.5 times the number of China locations than it does at home. The giant chain Mixiu opened 3 U.S. stores in December and plans 2 dozen more. John Scott reports.
1: French President Macron is backing a proposal for Canada to become the European Union's first associate member as he and Canadian Prime Minister Carney deepen ties in space, energy, and business. Macron's endorsement comes days after the European Commission president proposed a new Canada-EU relationship. More on these stories, townhall.com.
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1: WVBF News Time, about 8 minutes now after the hour of 8 o'clock. Hour two of the morning wake-up news for this Monday, the 21st day of September, 2026. What do you know? Chris Keach here. Well, summer's wrapping up officially. And temperature-wise, we're seeing it. Overnight lows in the 40s and highs in the 60s during the day. Today shouldn't be too bad. We got the complete forecast on the way. News, sports, weather, all that stuff. It's going to be brought to you by the Taunton Municipal Lighting Plant, known as the TMLP. 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
3: Cutting-edge research at the University of Southern California has found that cancer patients may have significantly better outcomes if they fast before undergoing chemotherapy treatments. 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
4: We've done a lot of animal work on this, and in animals, the combination of fasting and the chemotherapy particularly is very, very effective, much more effective than the chemotherapy alone or the fasting alone. So now, in a variety of cancers, we can basically get rid of the cancer completely in anywhere from 20 to 60% of the mice that have cancer. And you really get zero of cancer-free mice when you use either chemotherapy alone or fasting alone.
3: Human clinical trials are in progress, and Dr. Longo says the results look promising. With Checkup on Health, I'm Chris Whitting.
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1: 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WVBM News Time, 12 minutes after the hour of 8 o'clock. 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I'm Chris Keach reporting for WVBF News. A Taunton man has been charged with murder and the death of his girlfriend. WPRI Channel 12 reports that 37-year-old Shannon Smith was found unresponsive at the bottom of the stairs in Matthew Cruz's townhouse on Alcott Circle after he called 911 last Friday afternoon. She was declared dead at Morton Hospital shortly thereafter. Cruz, who's also 37, initially claimed that Smith had thrown herself down the stairs during a fight over her alleged cheating, stating he'd tried to revive her. However, police discovered that her injuries were not consistent with a fall and indicated an assault. After being taken into custody, Cruz confessed to pushing Smith down the stairs and choking her. Cruz has a history of assault and battery convictions. He was out on bail for another assault case out of Brockton at the time of Smith's death. During his arraignment last Friday, he pleaded not guilty. His bail was revoked. Cruz is scheduled for a probable cause hearing on October 15th. A man carrying an axe was arrested on Saturday morning after he allegedly attacked a woman in Wareham. Massachusetts State Police responded to a rest stop on Interstate 195 East after getting multiple 911 calls. Boston 25 News reports that a man with an axe had allegedly attacked a woman inside her car before running away. Police cars from several barracks then looked for the man before Wareham police officers found him near Swift's Beach. The man's identity and further info were withheld while an investigation into that attack continues. Time now for a check on New England sports and the NFL. Travion Henderson ran for a 39-yard touchdown in his season debut. Eli Ponder rumbled in a fumble recovery, 19 yards for a score, as the New England Patriots claimed a 20-3 victory over the Pittsburgh Steelers on Sunday. It was the team's home opener at Gillette Stadium. 1-1 New England heads to Everbank Stadium to play the Jacksonville Jaguars this Sunday at 1 p.m. In Major League Baseball, Griffin Jacks delivered an impressive 5 shutout innings to Tampa Bay Rays. They edged closer to capturing the AL East crown, a 5-1 win against the Boston Red Sox on Sunday at Tropicana Field. The Red Sox were still able to clinch a playoff berth despite the loss, thanks to Atlanta Braves' 4-2 victory over the Houston Astros. Now, Boston will send left-handed pitcher Peyton Tolley to the mound at Fenway Park for a contest against the Cleveland Guardians on Tuesday evening at 6:45 p.m. Minor League Baseball, due to a forecast of rain, yesterday's regular season finale between the Worcester Red Sox and Durham Bulls at Polar Park was canceled. The team still held an autograph party for fans. They were able to enjoy the activities and hospitality the club had set up for Fan Appreciation Week. And all fans with a ticket for Sunday's canceled game can exchange them when tickets go on sale for a home Woo Sox game in April or May of 2027. Major League Soccer, the New England Revolution scored twice in second half stoppage time. They grabbed a 4-2 victory over Orlando City SC on Saturday night at Gillette Stadium. The Revolution, now second in the Eastern Conference, are back on the road this Saturday night to visit Real Salt Lake at 9:30 p.m. Minor League Soccer, Rhode Island FC lost 2-1 to Miami FC at Centerville Bank Stadium in Pawtucket on Saturday night. RIFC heads to Patriots Point Soccer Stadium this Saturday evening at 7 p.m. for its second meeting of the season versus the Charleston Battery. College football, Evan Dickens ran for a 39-yard touchdown. Mason McKenzie added a 31-yard scoring pass. The Boston College Eagles defeated the Maine Black Bears 22-16 in Alumni Stadium. BC hosts Virginia Tech this Saturday in its ACC opener on Chestnut Hill at noon. William Watson III threw for a touchdown and ran for another, UMass beating Stonehill 36-14 on Saturday. The Minutemen started 3-0 for the first time since joining the Bowl subdivision in 2011. And the Bitterboro Cobras defeated the Glens Falls Green Jackets 17-6 in a semifinal playoff showdown Saturday night at Battis Field. The Cobras take on the Troy City Titans at 6 p.m. this Saturday for the NEFL Championship at Battis Field. For ticket info, visit CobrasFootball.com. I'm Chris Keech, and that's a big old check on sports for this Monday. And now the forecast from the National Weather Service. Partly sunny today. They were being more optimistic earlier, saying we'd have more sunshine, but they're saying partly sunny. Highs in the mid-60s today now with some northeast winds. Tonight, increasing clouds, lows in the upper 40s. Tuesday, cloudy, a high near 63. Tuesday night, cloudy and lows in the mid-40s. And Wednesday, partly sunny and a high near 64. Currently, outside of our Hong Kong City studios on Broadway in Taunton, cloudy, 57 degrees at the Taunton Municipal Airport. In East Taunton, fog, mist, 57 degrees reported to this hour, at this hour. Aha. 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
10: With SRN News, I'm Rich Thomason in Washington. The shooting of a 28-year-old Venezuelan man sent demonstrators onto the streets of Austin, Texas last evening. The man, facing deportation, was shot and wounded by an ICE agent during an immigration enforcement operation. President Trump heads to his hometown today. He'll be meeting with New York City's Democratic Socialist Mayor Zohran Mamdani, the mayor's official residence, Gracie Mansion. In addition to the Mamdani meeting, Mr. Trump will address the U.N. General Assembly, which convenes tomorrow at the U.N.'s Manhattan headquarters. Looks like Vladimir Putin will retain his ironclad grip on the Russian parliament following a carefully orchestrated vote. Anti-war parties were excluded from the nationwide election. Watching Wall Street this morning, the Dow futures are up 424 points. NASDAQ futures ahead 322. This is SRN News.
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13: We're moving into music history today to uncover the secret origin behind one of the most famous opening lines in pop music. Welcome to the National Day Spotlight for the 21st of September.
14: Millions of fans humming along to that iconic lyric on Earth, Wind, and Fire Day assume it marks a secret anniversary. For decades, listeners speculated whether the date held deep romantic meaning for band founder Maurice White. However, co-writer Allie Willis finally revealed the truth. The date held no historical significance at all. During writing sessions, the duo tested singing the 12th night, the 22nd night, and every other date on the calendar. They ultimately chose the 21st purely because its three-syllable rhythm found smoothest against the energetic bass line. That simple choice of phonetic cadence created a timeless pop hook that brings people to the dance floor every September.
13: That's kind of funny that they tried so many different dates.
14: I agree.
13: And the 21st won.
14: Yeah. Do you remember?
13: I do.
14: I love this song, by the way.
13: I do. It's a great song. There is no doubt. We're also celebrating National Pecan Cookie Day and National Chai Day. I'm Alice Anderson.
14: And I'm Marlo Anderson with National Day Calendar, reminding you to celebrate every day.
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1: Time now for a check on New England sports and the NFL. Travion Henderson ran for a 39-yard touchdown in his season debut. Eli Ponder rumbled in a fumble recovery, 19 yards for a score, as the New England Patriots claimed a 20-3 victory over the Pittsburgh Steelers on Sunday. It was the team's home opener at Gillette Stadium. 1-1 New England heads to Everbank Stadium to play the Jacksonville Jaguars this Sunday at 1 p.m. In Major League Baseball, Griffin Jacks delivered an impressive 5 shutout innings to Tampa Bay Rays. They edged closer to capturing the AL East crown. A 5-1 win against the Boston Red Sox on Sunday at Tropicana Field. The Red Sox were still able to clinch a playoff berth despite the loss, thanks to Atlanta Braves' 4-2 victory over the Houston Astros. Now, Boston will send left-handed pitcher Peyton Tolley to the mound at Fenway Park for a contest against the Cleveland Guardians on Tuesday evening at 6:45 p.m. Minor League Baseball, due to a forecast of rain yesterday's regular season finale between the Worcester Red Sox and Durham Bulls at Polar Park was canceled. The team still held an autograph party for fans. They were able to enjoy the activities and hospitality the club had set up for Fan Appreciation Week. And all fans with a ticket for Sunday's canceled game can exchange them when tickets go on sale for a home Woo Sox game in April or May of 2027. Major League Soccer, the New England Revolution scored twice in second half stoppage time. They grabbed a 4-2 victory over Orlando City SC on Saturday night at Gillette Stadium. The Revolution, now second in the Eastern Conference, are back on the road this Saturday night to visit Real Salt Lake at 9:30 p.m. Minor League Soccer, Rhode Island FC lost 2-1 to Miami FC at Centerville Bank Stadium in Pawtucket on Saturday night. RIFC heads to Patriots Point Soccer Stadium this Saturday evening at 7 p.m. for its second meeting of the season versus the Charleston Battery. College football, Evan Dickens ran for a 39-yard touchdown. Mason McKenzie added a 31-yard scoring pass. The Boston College Eagles defeated the Maine Black Bears 22-16 in Alumni Stadium. BC hosts Virginia Tech this Saturday in its ACC opener on Chestnut Hill at noon.
16: The Federal Reserve has raised its benchmark interest rate range by 25 basis points to between 3.75 and 4%. Fed Chair Kevin Warsh said inflation remains too high and has persisted for too long. Consumers could face higher costs on credit cards and adjustable rate loans. Amazon is increasing minimum starting pay for full-time U.S. core operation employees to $20 an hour. 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Priced out of the housing market, smaller homes are emerging as a possible way in. Home builders are increasingly reducing interior square footage using smaller lots and adding patios or porches to preserve living space. Smaller homes also cost less to maintain and heat and cool. 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
1: We do have, right now, 28 minutes after 8 o'clock, time for a check on the Massachusetts lottery results. Here are the numbers drawn Sunday in the numbers game in Massachusetts. Midday drawing, 2639. Evening numbers, 0856. That's 2639 in 0856. Mass cash midday from Sunday, 3, 13, 14, 32, and 33. Mass cash evening, 1, 4, 6, 13, and 20. That's 3, 13, 14, 32 and 33, and 1, 4, 6, 13, and 20. Millionaire for Life game on Sunday, 14, 28, 30, 37, 42, Millionaire Ball 3. That's 14, 28, 30, 37, 42, Millionaire Ball 3. Let's see, in the Powerball tonight, that jackpot is right up there, $313 million. In the Mega Millions for Tuesday, the jackpot, $261 million. And in the Mega Bucks drawing for this evening, that's rebuilding after being won recently. It's up to $650,000. If you're going to play a game of chance, please play responsibly. We bring you the latest Massachusetts lottery results right before the Town Hall News at 8:30 a.m. Monday through Friday here at WVBF AM 1530. 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
10: Breaking news. This hour from Town Hall. I'm Rich Thomason. You think gas prices are high now? House Minority Leader Steve Scalise says if the Democrats win in November, pump prices will absolutely skyrocket. He says he has the receipts to prove that claim.
20: Gas prices are 55 cents a gallon higher in blue states because a lot of their mandates and ridiculous things that they do to jack up the cost. We're working to bring the cost down. We opened up more production so that we can produce our own energy in America. Joe Biden had shut that down. Democrats want to go back to those days, by the way, where we have to import our oil from foreign countries.
10: Scalise on ABC's This Week. Today's AAA national average, gallon of regular, $4.47. That's the same as yesterday. Diesel fuel averaging $6.51 a gallon. The UN General Assembly will hear from President Trump tomorrow. He'll address the body at UN headquarters in New York. General Assembly convenes its 81st session. On Thursday, the president will host Chinese President Xi at the White House. German Chancellor Friedrich Merz vows to push ahead with reform after an historic state election defeat.
17: German Chancellor Friedrich Merz sought within minutes of polls closing on Sunday in Mecklenburg-Western Pomerania and Berlin to shore up his position in his center-right Christian Democratic Union Party.
21: Diese Reformen sind das
17: in his speech, he said he plans to stay in office after his party's losses in the two states and again double down on the government's plans for potentially painful reforms to Europe's biggest economy. Merz adds, what has to be done now requires backbone, steadfastness and patience. The big question is whether his CDU party will support him in that, and for how long. I'm Charles Villadesma.
10: Stock futures point to a higher open on Wall Street. The Dow futures up 448 points. NASDAQ futures 331 points higher. More on these stories, townhall.com.
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10: Gaza authorities propose a major housing demolition project.
23: Gaza's housing ministry has classified around 3,000 buildings as dangerous because of damage sustained in the war between Israel and Hamas. The initiative follows repeated collapses of damaged structures, including one in Gaza City on Wednesday, which killed 21 Palestinians. The authorities say the plan is urgent because thousands of people are living in unsafe conditions. But they say there are major hurdles to overcome.
10: That's BBC's Caroline Platt. An explosion has injured several South Korean military officers inside the heavily fortified demilitarized zone separating the Koreas. South Korea's defense ministry says the explosion occurred today during an unspecified operation. The cause of the blast not immediately clear. South Korean officials are not speculating on whether the explosion may have been caused by a North Korean landmine. News and analysis at townhall.com. Italy's premier Giorgia Meloni is planning to limit the number of foreign students in Italian schools, also ban the wearing of burqas in the classroom.
24: Buongiorno a tutti.
25: Speaking at a festival organized by her own party's youth movement, Meloni said all immigrants coming to Italy would have to learn the language and culture and respect Italy's rules. She said the measure would also make Italian language lessons compulsory for parents of foreign students having serious difficulties integrating into the school system. Meloni's conservative administration became Italy's longest-serving, uninterrupted government since World War II earlier this month, and she's keen to boost her popularity ahead of elections in 2027. I'm Karen Chamas.
10: Today, President Trump will sit down with New York City's Mayor Zoran Mamdani. Talks take place at the mayor's official residence, Gracie Mansion. More on these stories, townhall.com.
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1: 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It's 8:36, 24 minutes before the hour of 9 o'clock. On this Monday morning, time now for a check on some local and regional news headlines here at WVBF. Chris Keach here with you until 9 o'clock this morning with the morning wake-up news. And then we'll have the news block at 9. That's brought to you by Morton Hospital. And then from about 9, 10 to 11 this morning, our own Ron Lancaster will be in with Hometown Talk, and we'll find out how Ron did over the weekend. A UMass Dartmouth football player was killed. Another player was injured in a stabbing incident that took place in Rhode Island after a nightclub altercation on Saturday. CBS News reported that 18-year-old Marvin Zantwan died from stab wounds to the chest. Teammate 19-year-old Kensley Macian sustained non-life-threatening injuries. Providence police later arrested 19-year-old Chuku Nonoso Uzoma Iza and charged him with murder. Providence Police Chief Oscar Perez noted that flock cameras in the area were used to identify the car in which Iza fled the scene and that helped investigators to find him on the Dartmouth College campus. Now, I will comment on this. It's interesting that Chief Perez brought that up because, of course, we've heard about flock cameras being banned from many area communities. Now, this is a case of where that flock camera was used to find this guy's car and then later locate him on the Dartmouth College campus. Now, Iza is not part of the football team. The altercation involved a female and some of the victims, but there's no indication that the parties knew each other before the fight broke out. An investigation into that fatal attack is now underway. In Brockton news, Bill Mitchell, who grew up in the city of Champions and now serves as interim president of Massasoit Community College, well, he plans to step down when the current school year ends. This will start a search for a new president that will affect the future of the Brockton campus. Now, Mitchell started his own education at Massasoit. He came back to work there in several leadership roles over the years. He helped the college get through some tough times and led it towards its 60th anniversary. The question now is, what will happen to Massasoit's Brockton campus after Bill leaves? And according to Patch.com, Southeastern Regional Votech's school committee has voted to shut down its natural life sciences shop. The decision reportedly affects a number of Brockton families who depend on the school for advanced science classes. Now, some committee members and residents say the change, which happened because more students want trades programs, could make things harder for Brockton students who may not be able to easily reach more distant agricultural schools to take those classes. WVBF News Time, it's 8:39. 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
1: Time now for a check on New England sports and the NFL. Travion Henderson ran for a 39-yard touchdown in his season debut. Eli Ponder rumbled in a fumble recovery, 19 yards for a score, as the New England Patriots claimed a 20-3 victory over the Pittsburgh Steelers on Sunday. It was the team's home opener at Gillette Stadium. 1-1 New England heads to Everbank Stadium to play the Jacksonville Jaguars this Sunday at 1 p.m. In Major League Baseball, Griffin Jacks delivered an impressive 5 shutout innings to the Tampa Bay Rays. They edged closer to capturing the AL East crown, a 5-1 win against the Boston Red Sox on Sunday at Tropicana Field. The Red Sox were still able to clinch a playoff berth despite the loss, thanks to Atlanta Braves' 4-2 victory over the Houston Astros. Now, Boston will send left-handed pitcher Peyton Tolley to the mound at Fenway Park for a contest against the Cleveland Guardians on Tuesday evening at 6:45 p.m. Minor League Baseball, due to a forecast of rain yesterday's regular season finale between the Worcester Red Sox and Durham Bulls at Polar Park was canceled. The team still held an autograph party for fans. They were able to enjoy the activities and hospitality the club had set up for Fan Appreciation Week, and all fans fans with a ticket for Sunday's canceled game can exchange them when tickets go on sale for a home WooSox game in April or May of 2027. Major League Soccer, the New England Revolution scored twice in second half stoppage time. They grabbed a 4-2 victory over Orlando City SC on Saturday night at Gillette Stadium. The Revolution, now second in the Eastern Conference, are back on the road this Saturday night to visit Real Salt Lake at 9:30 p.m. Minor League Soccer, Rhode Island FC lost 2-1 to Miami FC at Centerville Bank Stadium in Pawtucket on Saturday night. RIFC heads to Patriots Point Soccer Stadium this Saturday evening at 7 p.m. for its second meeting of the season versus the Charleston Battery. College football, Evan Dickens ran for a 39-yard touchdown. Mason McKenzie added a 31-yard scoring pass. The Boston College Eagles defeated the Maine Black Bears 22-16 in Alumni Stadium. BC hosts Virginia Tech this Saturday in its ACC opener on Chestnut Hill at noon. William Watson III threw for a touchdown and ran for another UMass, beating Stonehill 36-14 on Saturday. The Minutemen started 3-0 for the first time since joining the Bowl subdivision in 2011. And the Middleboro Cobras defeated the Glens Falls Green Jackets 17-6 in a semifinal playoff showdown Saturday night at Battis Field. The Cobras take on the Troy City Titans at 6 p.m. this Saturday for the NEFL Championship at Battis Field. For ticket info, visit CobrasFootball.com. I'm Chris Keech, and that's a big old check on sports for this Monday.
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1: And now I want to check the very latest forecast from the National Weather Service. Slight chance of rain this morning, otherwise partly sunny through the day and highs in the mid-60s. We'll have some gusty northeast winds here and there. Tonight, increasing clouds, lows in the upper 40s. Tuesday, cloudy, a high near 63. Tuesday night, mostly cloudy, lows in the mid-40s. And Wednesday, partly sunny, and a high near 64 degrees. Currently outside of our Hong Kong City studios on Broadway and Taunton, cloudy, 57 degrees at WVBF. Yeah, we are your hometown radio station.
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1: 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We do have a check on the latest world and national news headlines with SRN coming right up. It's time now for our report on obituaries. It's presented by the Silva Funeral Home of Taunton. They're on Broadway at St. Mary's Square. Well, I'll tell you about the passing of Mae Fortes, age 88 of Taunton. She passed away on September 14th at her residence with her loving family by her side. She was the beloved wife of 43 years of the late Alvarino Fortes, who died in the year 2000. May was born in Boston before retiring. She was employed as a certified nurse's aide in Plymouth. She also volunteered her time for many years at the Holy Cross Retreat House and at My Brother's Keeper, both in Easton. She attended St. Andrew the Apostles Church, where she was well thought of and loved. Her enjoyment was time spent with her husband and their travels together. And, of course, moments she shared with her granddaughter and neighbors and friends. Mrs. Fortes' funeral will be held Friday, 9:30 a.m. at the Silva Funeral Home, 80 Broadway at St. Mary Square in Taunton. A massive Christian burial at 11 a.m. at St. Andrew the Apostle Church. Interment will follow at the Massachusetts National Cemetery in Bourne. In lieu of flowers, memorial gifts made in May's memory to Hope Health Hospice and Providence are appreciated. Their website is hopehealthco.org. 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Our report this morning brought to you by the Silva Funeral Home of Taunton.
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10: With SRN News, I'm Rich Thomason in Washington. You think gas prices are high now? House Minority Leader Steve Scalise says if the Democrats win in November, pump prices will absolutely skyrocket. He says just take a look at the current gas prices in blue states. Today's AAA national average for a gallon of regular, $4.47. That's the same as yesterday. Diesel fuel averaging $6.51 a gallon. The U.N. General Assembly will hear from President Trump tomorrow. He'll address the body at U.N. headquarters in New York. The General Assembly convenes its 81st session. On Thursday, the president will host Chinese President Xi at the White House. Germany's Chancellor Friedrich Merz vows to press ahead with reforms following an historic state election defeat. On Wall Street, the Dow futures 470 points higher. NASDAQ futures are up 341 points. More details, srnnews.com.
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8: With the Wall Street Business Report, I'm Bill Alexander. Wall Street capped an up-and-down week Friday with a mixed finish for U.S. stock indexes as elevated bond yields and oil prices weighed on the market. Uber has been ordered to pay $40 million to the family of a woman who was fatally struck on a Southern California freeway after being abandoned there with a friend by her driver. Emily Normandin Parker and her friend were needlessly placed in danger when left in an unsafe and illegal area of the Orange County freeway. Costco is forming a partnership with DoorDash to offer delivery from its U.S. warehouse stores. The nationwide partnership is a first for the San Francisco-based delivery company. A group representing major U.S. airlines is opposing Air China's bid to schedule additional flights from Beijing to New York and Washington. Airlines for America oppose the request because U.S. airlines are effectively banned from flying from the United States East Coast to China, while Chinese carriers can for some U.S. flights. For the Wall Street Business Report, I'm Bill Alexander in Washington.
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1: Five minutes now before the hour of 9 o'clock. Chris Keach wrapping up the second and final hour of the morning wake-up news for this Monday. It's the 21st day of September. Ron Lancaster joins me. The year is 2026. We're not in a time machine, at least not yet. Ron, how are you doing?
24: I'm doing fine, but you can feel you're seeing the change. This is the last full day of summer, I think.
1: Yeah, well,
24: fall
1: yeah.
24: comes at like 8 o'clock tomorrow night.
1: Is it? I was going to check because I know it's around the 21st or so.
24: So you can really feel it out there. It's sort of raw and a little windy. and much cooler than it has been. This is the first time, I think, in a few months that I haven't had to bring in my fan to come in.
1: I brought in my fan, but I didn't use it.
24: Yeah, it is that cool out here and that cool inside. So you won't hear that wonderful whir in the background that you've heard over the past couple of months.
1: I worked at a radio station that had an official air conditioning system in,
24: mm-hmm.
1: and the thing was so dang loud. I'm like, oh my God, how can it? You know what I mean? Literally, it sounded like it was like right next to the microphone. It was crazy.
24: And basically, the restaurant here, for very intelligent reasons, they don't put the air conditioner on until 11 o'clock,
1: yeah.
24: and that's when they open.
1: Yep.
24: So,
1: it was not overwhelmingly warm in here, and having like a little, I brought in like a box fan.
24: Mm-hmm.
1: That was enough to keep us cool.
24: Absolutely.
1: So.
24: It certainly worked well. But, I mean, we're transitioning into another time of the year, so
1: yep,
24: we do have heaters in here, thank goodness.
1: We do.
24: They will start kicking on pretty soon.
1: And they have thermostatic settings, and mm-hmm. Who knows, I might be turning them up a little bit. But they are set to go off. They're not completely off, by the way.
24: Right.
1: We don't ever turn them off. So they have thermostats. They're very nice things. Really wild to see the Red Sox lose a game, and then they're showing like pictures of them celebrating in their locker room with champagne and all that, you know, with the glasses on, the protective headgear. And I'm thinking, great. So you guys hung out waiting to see if you would make it and then went back into your locker room. That's crazy.
24: That's crazy. What teams do.
1: I know.
24: They wait to see if they're going to make the playoffs. And with this team, to the depression of Joey Driscoll, who thought they wouldn't make the playoffs at all, they did make the playoffs to the Atlanta Braves, who defeated Houston.
1: What were they, 36-47 at one point?
24: Yes, they were like 14 games under .500 at one point, and they came back and made the playoffs. Now, most likely they're going to be bounced in the first round to the Yankees, but they at least made the playoffs, and that's quite the accomplishment, especially for this team and the lousy start they got under.
1: And it shows you what the enduring appeal of baseball is. Because mm-hmm. of its long season, its marathon nature, that a lousy team does have time to recover and literally become the Miracle Mets or the amazing Boston Red Sox, you know, the impossible dream. Remember that?
24: Exactly.
1: So that's kind of thing.
24: That does happen throughout baseball history, and it happened to the Red Sox, where they got off to such a terrible start, and then they went on this tremendous run, say, around June and July, where they won like 15 in a row, and pretty much that carried them into
1: Magic. That was pure baseball magic, no doubt. And, speaking of impossible dream, Aaron Rodgers yesterday, pictures of him on the sidelines, literally looking up at the sky going, why did I play in another season? Why did I stay on? I guess there were millions of dollars involved, but, you know, 20-3, a field goal is it.
24: Yeah, he's going to feel like a big wound today. He got hit quite a bit during that.
1: He did.
24: And it just goes to show they have problems with their offensive line, to Pittsburgh, and mm-hmm. and the Patriots took advantage of it to win their first game of the season.
1: What do you got coming up, Ron?
24: It's an open line day. Right in front of me, I see the little red book, or the medium-sized red book, which is all the ballot questions. You probably got one in your home. We're going to take a few days. We're not going to go through all of them today because there are nine. We're going to go through a couple each day, trying to go through through the various things. Also, I did something that I haven't done in a couple of years. I broadcast the football game over the weekend.
1: Oh, nice!
24: So I'm going to talk about that in my first segment, mainly because it's something when you do something for so many years and then it gets taken away from you for various reasons, because life happens, and then you get a chance to do it just one more time. There's something special feeling. I told Mike Logan over at MWO Sports that I don't know how good I sounded, but, boy, I had a great time last Friday night.
1: Let Ron do more football games, for God's sake.
24: Sure.
1: You know?
24: Absolutely.
1: That's what we should do. We got the news coming right up at 9 o'clock, and then headlines, presented by Morton Hospital. Then Ron will be on. He will, though he probably won't be announcing a football game, okay, to be fair.
24: I won't be doing much football.
1: Not during the next couple of hours, but I will be back. I plan to be back on Wednesday morning, the 23rd at 7 a.m. to bring you the morning wake-up news. Give it here, the news, Ron, next. We are AM 1530, WVBF, Middleborough, Taunton, and W259DD, Middleborough Center, 99.7 FM, your hometown radio station.
10: Breaking news this hour from Town Hall, I'm Rich Thomason. You think gas prices are high now? House Minority Leader Steve Scalise says if the Democrats win in November, pump prices will absolutely skyrocket. He says he has the receipts to prove that claim.
0: Gas prices are 55 cents a gallon higher in blue states because a lot of their mandates and ridiculous things that they do to jack up the cost. We're working to bring the cost down. We opened up more production so that we can produce our own energy in America. Joe Biden had shut that down. Democrats want to go back to those days, by the way, where we have to import our oil from foreign countries.
10: Scalise on ABC's This Week. Today's AAA national average, gallon of regular, $4.47. That's the same as yesterday. Diesel fuel averaging $6.51 a gallon. The U.N. General Assembly will hear from President Trump tomorrow. He'll address the body at U.N. headquarters in New York. General Assembly convenes its 81st session. On Thursday, the president will host Chinese President Xi at the White House. German Chancellor Friedrich Merz vows to push ahead with reform after an historic state election defeat.
17: German Chancellor Friedrich Merz sought within minutes of polls closing on Sunday in Mecklenburg, Western Pomerania and Berlin to shore up his position in his center-right Christian Democratic Union Party.
18: Diese Reformen sind das
17: in his speech, he said he plans to stay in office after his party's losses in the two states and again double down on the government's plans for potentially painful reforms to Europe's biggest economy. Merz adds, what has to be done now requires backbone, steadfastness and patience. The big question is whether his CDU party will support him in that and for how long. I'm Charles Tillidesma.
10: Stock futures point to a higher open on Wall Street. The Dow futures up 448 points. NASDAQ futures 331 points higher. More on these stories, townhall.com.
22: In a recent TV commercial, you may have seen my mother talking very favorably about her decision to switch from Big Wireless to Pure Talk. For the record, that really is my mother, and she really is.
17: Painful reforms to Europe's biggest economy. Merz adds, what has to be done now requires backbone, steadfastness and patience. The big question is whether his CDU party will support him in that and for how long. I'm Charles Tillidesma.
10: Stock futures point to a higher open on Wall Street. The Dow futures up 448 points. NASDAQ futures 331 points higher.

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1: Gaza authorities propose a major housing demolition project.
2: Gaza's housing ministry has classified around 3,000 buildings as dangerous because of damage sustained in the war between Israel and Hamas. The initiative follows repeated collapses of damaged structures, including one in Gaza City on Wednesday, which killed 21 Palestinians. The authorities say the plan is urgent because thousands of people are living in unsafe conditions, but they say there are major hurdles to overcome.
1: That's BBC's Caroline Platt. An explosion has injured several South Korean military officers inside the heavily fortified demilitarized zone separating the Koreas. South Korea's defense ministry says the explosion occurred today during an unspecified operation. The cause of the blast not immediately clear. South Korean officials are not speculating on whether the explosion may have been caused by a North Korean landmine. News and analysis at townhall.com. Italy's premier, Giorgia Meloni, is planning to limit the number of foreign students in Italian schools, also ban the wearing of burqas in the classroom.
3: Buongiorno a tutti.
4: Speaking at a festival organized by her own party's youth movement, Meloni said all immigrants coming to Italy would have to learn the language and culture and respect Italy's rules. She said the measure would also make Italian language lessons compulsory for parents of foreign students having serious difficulties integrating into the school system. Meloni's conservative administration became Italy's longest-serving, uninterrupted government since World War II earlier this month, and she's keen to boost her popularity ahead of elections in 2027. I'm Karen Shamas.
1: Today, President Trump will sit down with New York City's Mayor Zoran Mamdani. Talks take place at the mayor's official residence, Gracie Mansion. More on these stories, townhall.com.
5: 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I'm Chris Keach reporting for WVBF News. 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A Taunton man has been charged with murder and the death of his girlfriend. WPRI Channel 12 reports that 37-year-old Shannon Smith was found unresponsive at the bottom of the stairs in Matthew Cruz's townhouse on Alcott Circle after he called 911 last Friday afternoon. She was declared dead at Morton Hospital shortly thereafter. Cruz, who's also 37, initially claimed that Smith had thrown herself down the stairs during a fight over her alleged cheating, stating he tried to revive her. However, police discovered that her injuries were not consistent with a fall and indicated an assault. After being taken into custody, Cruz confessed to pushing Smith down the stairs and choking her. Cruz apparently has a history of assault and battery convictions and was out on bail for another assault case out of Brockton at the time of Smith's death. In the NFL, the New England Patriots claimed a 20-3 NFL victory over the Pittsburgh Steelers on Sunday in the team's home opener at Gillette Stadium. New England, they're now 1-1. They head to Everbank Stadium. They play Jacksonville this Sunday at 1 p.m. In Major League Baseball, the Tampa Bay Rays, they beat the Red Sox 5-1 yesterday down at Tropicana Field. However, the Red Sox still celebrated because the Atlanta Braves They picked up a 4-2 win over the Houston Astros, so that allowed them to clinch a playoff berth. What a lousy start they had, and they're in the playoffs. Boston will send Peyton Tolley to the mound at Fenway Park for a game against the Cleveland Guardians, and that is coming up tomorrow evening.

0: 6:45 p.m. Minor League Baseball, due to a forecast of rain, yesterday's regular season finale between the Worcester Red Sox and Durham Bulls at Polar Park, that was canceled. The team was still able to hold an autograph party for fans, and they still had activities and hospitality booths set up as part of Fan Appreciation Week. So folks still came by Polar and had a good time. And if you had tickets to yesterday's game, they can be exchanged for next season, a game in April or May of 2027. Now the forecast from the National Weather Service. Why not? A slight chance of showers, but it really will be more and more sunny throughout the day, and we'll have highs in the mid-60s with some gusty north winds here and there. For tonight, increasing clouds, lows in the upper 40s. Tuesday, cloudy, a high near 63, and Wednesday, partly sunny and a high near 64. Headlines, presented by Morton Hospital in Taunton. 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

0: Good morning, good morning, good morning. It is 9-11 on this Monday. It is September the 21st of 2026, and I welcome you into the Monday edition of Hometown Radio. My name is Ron Lancaster. I am your host. I will be with you until 11 o'clock this morning, and today we have an open line day. No guests scheduled, so it will we'll turn it over to you in just a little bit. 508-822-1106. We're going to talk about a lot of things today. We're going to do our agenda segment. That'll be in the 9:30 segment, and actually we have a Taunton City Council committee that's meeting tonight. They're going to interview candidates for police chief. We're going to talk about that. Middleborough Select Board is meeting tonight. Select boards in Freetown and Rehoboth are meeting tonight. We'll talk a little bit about that. We'll talk about the busy week that the president is having. He's going to be very busy. Today, he is meeting with New York City Mayor Zoran Mandani. Tomorrow, he is going to address a session of the United Nations. They usually have a special meeting every fall, and it is customary that the president of the United States addresses them, and he will do that on Tuesday. And then sometime this week, I can't remember when, he is expected to meet with the Chinese leader to talk about relations between the United States and China. So a very busy week ahead for him. And we also, as I mentioned to Chris during our crossover segment, we got the little red book, or I guess the medium-sized red book. It is, you get this, and you probably got one at your home. It is a breakdown of the 2026 ballot questions for the upcoming state election in November. And, yes, starting this week and throughout the next several weeks, we're going to talk about various elected offices. I've already made some contacts to see if we can get some people on the phone to talk to you not only about the races, but the various ballot questions. There are 9 questions on the ballot. I am not going to go through all of them today, but I am going to go through a couple. One is on something that the state auditor, Diana DeSoglio, talked about when she was on with us last week, and that is more openness in terms of legislative records, expanding the public records law. We're going to talk about that. And then we're going to talk about this question 7, and it deals with, it is an issue talking about single-family homes. It would allow basically single-family homes to be built on land of at least or as small as 5,000 square feet, not 500,000, 5,000 square feet. And to be very honest, this was not a question I thought I was going to be talking about during my program, but there was a conversation here in a city council committee meeting last week that talked about a citizen's petition that was recently put out talking about overdevelopment and trying to maintain the character of a community. And I think a lot of communities are wrestling with that. Everybody needs more housing, but how do you do that and balance it with overdevelopment? If someone calls our business line, so we'll just let that ring through and hopefully talk to them later. So it is sort of that balance between the maintaining the character and getting more housing. So we're going to talk about that here today. And that's the reason. And so I've already made contacts with some people both in favor and against that that ballot question, and hopefully we'll have them on sometime in the near future. And it just goes to show when you start looking at various ballot questions and you go, well, which ones do I want to talk about, which ones don't I want to talk about, or want to give just a little bit of conversation to. And to be honest, before last week, this was one that I was going to talk about but not give a lot of attention to. And after that meeting, I said, you know, I've got to have somebody on to talk about this particular issue and talk about it, because it has become an issue here in the city. And we're not the only ones. Communities across the state are facing this similar problem. So we're going to talk about that sometime, probably in a 10 o'clock segment. We'll talk about that today. And there's a few other things that are going to be brought up during the morning. And, of course, you can bring up a topic at 508-822-1106. We'll open up the phone lines in just a few minutes, but I'm going to start off. I usually like to start off with some information, and a little lighter subjects, and then get into the heavier subjects, usually after our 9:30 news. And there are a couple of subjects I want to bring up here in the opening segment. The first is something that happened to me. Yeah, you know, I have a two hours, 3 days a week, so every once in a while I want to talk about myself. I got to do something on Friday night that I haven't done in a couple of years. As most of you know who know me and have followed me, that most of my broadcasting career, I've been at this now over 40 years now, started back in the 1980s, and most of my career, though I've done a number of different things, but most of my career has been covering high school sports, specifically high school football. I've done it, I've written stories for newspapers, I've broadcast on radio, I've broadcast on the internet, so I've done a lot of that throughout my career. And for many, many years, I worked on Cape Cod for a company, and that ended in 2024. And so in 2025, for the first time in recent memory, that far back as I can tell, I didn't do any high school football games in 2025. And so I thought basically, well, that part of my life is over. We'll concentrate on our work here at WVBF and all of that. That's my main job. And then I got a call from Mike Logan, who runs MWL Sports. Now, if you know sports around here, you don't know the name of Mike Logan. He is a well-known and well-respected broadcaster. And for many, many years, he's broadcast on high school football. So he gave me a call actually last month and said, now, on the 18th, which was last Friday, he said that one of his broadcasters had to go to a wedding, so he needed somebody to cover. Would I be interested? And, of course, I jumped at the chance. The game was at Taunton High School, so it was literally, you know, 5 minutes away from where I live. And they were playing Durfee. And so I jumped at the chance to do it. And I've got to tell you, it was some of the most fun I've ever had broadcasting football because it was taken away from me. Now, it wasn't done purposely. It was just how life went. And I hadn't done it in over a year. And I got this golden opportunity to do it one more time. And that's one thing. If you've ever done something, be it work or hobby or whatever, that you've done for many, many years and then you stop doing it for whatever reason, when you get a chance to do it once again, albeit for a brief moment, there's something about it. You remember how much you enjoyed it. And I didn't enjoy every high school football game I did during my career. But boy, I enjoyed last Friday's because I hadn't done it in such a long time. And I appreciate, and told him so, I appreciate Mike for giving me this opportunity. And I worked with a guy named Rob Mattson who's been doing it for 28 years. I appreciate him for giving me this opportunity. And I saw a pretty good game. Taunton High scored a couple of touchdowns in the fourth quarter to win 21-7 over Durfee. And so I was able to, once again, for one night, recapture something I've been doing for years upon years. And it was just a blast. I had so much fun. Even all the prep work I have to do. I know I tell you that maybe it doesn't sound like it every day, but I do prep for the show. I do do some information, look up information, do all of that. And you have to do that for football as well. Got a chance to, you know, check out both teams to see what they were all about. And, you know, in order to properly broadcast the game. And I was able to do that. And it was just, you know, a reminder of why I'm in broadcasting and why I loved it so much. So I really want to thank you. It was just and it's a one-shot deal. It's not like I'm going to go back and do that again. Maybe I'll get another opportunity sometime down the road, but it's doubtful, to be very honest. But I was able to do it one more time. And that was the fun part. So I appreciate it. I certainly enjoyed, you know, in a year that has brought a lot of tragedy to my life, in a year that's brought a lot of sadness to my life, this was a happy moment, and I really appreciate it. And I hope, you know, if you had something that you did and you get an opportunity to do it again, that you have. You remind yourself why you did it in the first place. So that was a happy moment for me. Also, I brought this up on Wednesday, but I really didn't have time to talk about it. So I'm going to bring it up now, and this will sort of be our question of the day. Obviously, out there, if you're out there this morning, you can feel the change of seasons coming. This is the last full day of summer. I believe, if I'm not mistaken, the first day of fall starts right around 8 o'clock tomorrow evening, if I'm not mistaken. So this is really the last full day of summer, and it doesn't feel like it. We've got clouds. We've got a little light drizzle. Nothing really spectacular. Now, it's supposed to get sunny later on today, but temperatures are in the 50s. Only expected to get into the 60s, and so we're transitioning to the next part of our season into fall. And fall can be a very nice time, but you feel it cooler. You know, last week we had temperatures near 80 one of the days, but now you're feeling it that we're transitioning into much cooler weather. And, you know, I talked about this with Chris. We have a little fan that I would bring in to just sort of cool off the studio during broadcast, and you could hear it. It was audible. You could hear it in the background. There were times when I was doing interviews, I had to shut it off because it was just a little bit too noisy. But I didn't have to, for the first time in a month, so I didn't bring it with me today. There were a couple times last week where I brought it and didn't turn it on. So we're reaching that part of the year. And another signal of fall is pumpkin spice season, which is what I brought up on Wednesday. I'm going to bring up briefly here this morning. We might talk about it. Again, we're going to talk about a lot of serious subjects today, but this is sort of a fun subject to bring up. There are pumpkin spice everything, it seems to be out. It doesn't seem to be as dominant as it was, I thought, last year, where you had pumpkin spice coffee and pumpkin spice donuts and cookies and all kinds of things. If it was pumpkin spice, they put it. You could have pumpkin spice barbecue sauce for, and whatever the case may be. And it got me thinking the other day, because I do like my coffee and I do like my Dunkin'. But Dunkin' certainly is not the only coffee shop that does this. They have a big pumpkin spice menu. I was thinking to myself, I wonder what people think of pumpkin spice. Obviously, it's a popular item because they wouldn't do it every year if it wasn't. But I'm not a fan of pumpkin spice. I don't know if that's sacrilege. Now, I do like apple cider donuts would come out at this time of year. I recently bought some. But pumpkin spice, unless I'm buying it for someone else, I'm not touching it. No, not coffee, not donuts, not muffins, not anything. And I was wondering, what are your thoughts on it? Is it something you like? Is it something you wait for and go and get whatever pumpkin spice material there is? Or do you just shy away from it? Me, I very much shy away of it. And I guess what brought it up was I've been looking at various political campaigns because, as I mentioned, we're coming up to the time of year where probably starting next week or at latest in October, we're going to have a lot of guests on that are talking about they're either candidates running for office or ballot questions or the like. So we're going to be heavy on that probably in the month of October. And the reason it came up is something that I saw, a couple of Facebook posts in the 3rd Bristol District race. We've talked about this a lot. This is a race where the incumbent, Lisa Field, is being opposed by Larry Quintal. And they're having a battle of the pumpkin pies. It started off with Lisa Field, and I'll probably get into this probably later this week. Excuse me. That Lisa Field was talking about the audit. She's gotten a lot of criticism for her vote to sort of reduce the power of the audit. You heard Diana DeSaglio, the state auditor, on last week, and she talked about it, and she certainly was a very big critic of the audit and actually called out Lisa Field by name in a post, I believe, on X. saying that she didn't want to support her because she told, you know, she believed that she was not going to be strongly in helping her get the audit done. So, but she brought out a pumpkin pie and she said, listen, this thing on the audit is just a little sliver of a whole pie, just a little sliver of the budget. And she cut a small piece that wouldn't be satisfying to a mouse. And she cut this little piece. And she said, that's how much the state audit is in terms of the overall state budget. Well, never let it be said that Larry Quintal doesn't enjoy a good pumpkin pie analogy. He released his own video saying, and he had a much bigger slice of the pie. He said, let's look at it this way. Yes, the audit is just a small sliver, but it's part of the overall budget. And that's what he was talking about. It's better, and I'm going to go and review them and talk about this more sometimes at a later date. But if you want to, you can go on the Facebook page of both Lisa Field and Larry Quintal, and you can see they're doing pie analogies. I never thought that when I get into talking about this campaign that I'd be talking about so much about pie. But they were doing, and they did a pumpkin pie, which sort of bothered me because I don't like pumpkin pie. I said, couldn't you have done an apple or blueberry or something like that? But they did a pumpkin pie analogy. And like I said, we'll go and we'll do more about that sometime at a later date. But it was interesting. That what got me onto, because pumpkin is such a interesting flavor at this time of year, I was just wondering, throw it out there. At 508-822-1106. We're going to take our first break of the morning, then we're going to go to news at the bottom of the hour, and then we're going to get off pies and football and all of that, and we're going to go into our agenda segment where we talk about the various meetings that take place. Monday's always a busy night. Middleborough Select Board is meeting this evening. So is the Rehoboth Board of Selectmen and the Freetown Board of Selectmen. We're going to go and preview their agendas in our second segment. And, of course, when I'm doing that, if there's another subject you want to talk about, you certainly are welcome to do so at 508-822-1106. So let's take a break, and we will be back with more in just a couple moments.
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0: Now at 9:31, time for a news update from SRN, and we'll be back and we'll do our agenda segment. That coming up. Do stay with us.
8: With SRN News, I'm Rich Thomason in Washington. You think gas prices are high now? House Minority Leader Steve Scalise says if the Democrats win in November, pump prices will absolutely skyrocket. He says just take a look at the current gas prices in blue states. Today's AAA national average for a gallon of regular, $4.47. That's the same as yesterday. Diesel fuel averaging $6.51 a gallon. The U.N. General Assembly will hear from President Trump tomorrow. He'll address the body at U.N. headquarters in New York. The General Assembly convenes its 81st session. On Thursday, the president will host Chinese President Xi at the White House. Germany's Chancellor Friedrich Merz vows to press ahead with reforms following an historic state election defeat. On Wall Street, the Dow futures 470 points higher. NASDAQ futures are up 341 points. More details, srnnews.com.
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0: 9:34 our time here at the WVBF on this kind of cloudy, a little bit drizzly Monday morning. The good news is that the weather is going to improve. We'll tell you about that in just a moment. Phone lines are open at 508-822-1106. Lots to talk about. We're going to do our agenda segment coming up in just a moment or so, where we're going to go through various meetings. Actually, Taunton City Council, one of their committees is meeting tonight. We're going to talk about that and some other meetings that are taking place in and around our area. So we will do that coming up. Right now, though, we're going to start the half hour with a look at our weather forecast. Calling for mostly cloudy skies for the morning hours. It'll gradually become sunny. Highs will be around 65. The wind will be out of the northeast at 10 to 13 miles per hour. Gust as high as 23 miles per hour. Coming out this morning, I felt it being a little windy. Mostly cloudy tonight with a low around 48. It'll continue to be cloudy with a high of 63 tomorrow. Wind out of the northeast at 9 to 13 miles per hour. Gust as high as 24 miles per hour. And on Wednesday, partly sunny with a high of 64. Northeast wind, 11 to 15 miles per hour. Gust as high as 28 miles per hour. Currently outside of our studios here at Hong Kong City on Broadway, we have got overcast skies and a temperature of 59 degrees. Sort of summer ending, kind of cool and kind of overcast for the last couple of days of summer. But fall, the first full day of fall on Wednesday looks kind of nice. So, and then I'm hearing that we could have a big coastal storm coming up this weekend with heavy rain and high winds. Won't be hurricane force, but it could be kind of a nasty coastal storm that we have got coming up. As the week goes along, we'll give you more and more information on that. So we're going to start this segment. This is our agenda segment. We like to do, when we don't have a guest in the segment, we like to do this on Mondays, Tuesdays, sometimes on Wednesdays, where we go through the various meetings, usually City Council, which we do on Tuesday here in Taunton, Select Board, Town Council, whatever they call themselves. They're having various meetings. So we're going to go and through their agendas. We like to do that here. And usually we do our outside communities here on Monday. But and the Taunton City Council usually meets on Tuesdays, but one of their committee meetings is taking place tonight. It is the Council's Police and License Committee. They will be meeting this evening to interview candidates for Chief of Police. Now, as you know, Edward Walsh reaches the mandatory retirement age of 65 coming up in October, so he'll be leaving the position at that time. Of course, there was talk a couple of years ago about him extending his time there. It was initially approved. It had to be approved by the legislature. But when this new council came in, they decided not to support that proposal. And so Chief Walsh will retire at the age of 65. Now, there are two candidates, I believe. There are only two. I don't think there are any others. There are two candidates that are scheduled to be interviewed. Both of them are Taunton police captains. One is Eric Nichols. The other is Daniel McCarthy. And out of that, Police and License Committee will choose who they want to recommend that should be hired. It will go to the full council, and the council will decide whether to support the Police and License Committee recommendation or not. I would expect there will be a lot of discussion on that when it occurs. Simply put, because it is a very important position, and it hasn't been changed in quite a few years. I believe Chief Walsh started, I want to say in 2008. I'm not sure. It might have been later. But he's been in it for well over a decade as Chief of Police. So it hasn't been, a position that has changed. So there will be a lot of discussion as far as that is concerned. So that's at 6 o'clock tonight. Police and License Committee, that should be open to the public, if I'm not mistaken, because it is a public meeting. So they will be meeting tonight to talk about the Chief of Police's position. So that's in Taunton. Let's get over to Middleborough. They usually meet every other Monday, and they are meeting this evening. Among the discussions they will have, there will be a presentation of a fiscal year update from Interim Town Manager Robert Nunes. Now, I had thought that Mr. Nunes was going to start as Interim Town Manager in October, but evidently he's starting early. Because the former interim town administrator, Joe Perkins, had his last meeting last week. They did meet last week. And so we'll talk about some of the comments he made. That'll be part of the news tomorrow. We might get to those either today or tomorrow about social media and the ills of social media in his mind. So Robert Nunes, who is, of course, a former mayor of Taunton, he's worked for the state, and he worked as town manager for 9 years in Middleborough. He is there on an interim basis for the next 4 to 6 months while Middleborough goes and selects a new town manager. They were hoping they would have a new town manager, a permanent town manager by now, but there was an issue with the consulting company who was tasked by Middleborough to come up with candidates. According to the search committee, some of the candidates that they come up with were not presented to them, and they thought they should be. So there will be an interim town manager in there for the next several months. They will also vote to reopen the fall special town meeting warrant and close it. They'll have a joint meeting with the finance committee to review the fall special town meeting warrant. Yeah, during the month of October, along with talking about elections, we're going to talk a lot about town meetings that will be taking place. There'll be a vote on an appointment of finance director Susan Nickerson as acting treasurer collector. She's going to do that. They have a lot of interim people in there. This will be just the latest. They have an interim school superintendent. They have an interim fire chief. So a lot of interim people in there in the town of Middleborough. They'll also vote to approve a bond anticipation notes sale of $11,493,622 at 4.125% general obligation bond anticipation notes on the town dated September 25th and payable on September 24th of 2027 to Oppenheimer & Company, Inc., at accrued interest, if any, plus a premium of $96,776.29. So it's a sale of bond notes, basically. There'll be a vote to authorize the select board to sign the grant agreement between the town and the Nature Conservancy for the Eastern Box Turtle Land for land described on a plan entitled Plan of Land at Thompson and Precinct in Middleborough, dated May 6, 2022, and prepared by Outback Engineering Incorporated. So it's a land to set aside to preserve this endangered species, the Eastern Box Turtle. A vote to appoint Leanne Bradley as the hearing officer for animal control. A vote to appoint or reappoint David Cavanaugh to the Middleborough Lakeville Herring Fisheries Commission for a 3-year term. There'll be a discussion and a vote to reappoint Robert Denise and appoint Samuel Mosier and Glenn Montaport to the Permanent Cable Committee for a 3-year term. There'll be a discussion and a vote on updates to the Select Board application forms. Couple of other things going on in Middleborough. Vote to sign an order of taking for Harvestwood Lane pursuant to the vote taken under Article 23 of the June annual town meeting to acquire by eminent domain the roadway known as Harvestwood Lane and related drainage easements or on abutting lots for which taking no damages are due. Or awarded to the and to execute the order of taking to acquire the ongoing rights. So basically, it's an order of taking for Harvestwood Lane. A hearing on a petition of Outback Engineering for a special permit under the Water Resource Protection District bylaw to allow the restoration of 1,740 square foot of disturbed land within a 25-foot no-touch wetland buffer on a property at 485 R. Wareham Street, and a vote to approve a one-day beer and wine and liquor license for Fork in the Road Catering for an event at Jackson Street Field on Saturday, September the 26th, at from noon to 4 p.m. So that is what's going on in Middleborough. That starts at 7 o'clock tonight. Move over to Freetown now. Their Board of Selectmen meeting starts at 6 o'clock tonight. There'll be a hearing on a petition for an on-premises wine and malt beverage license to Wild in Bloom Beauty LLC at 31 Mill Street in Assonet. There'll be a discussion and vote on whether to adopt the November 3rd state election warrant as presented by Town Clerk and Chief Election Official Cheryl Estrella. This is sort of a perfunctory thing. They have to sign the warrant, and they'll do that today. Notification of the in-person early voting schedule and polling locations for the November 3rd state election. Believe it or not, in some states there's already early voting going on. I believe it's in Virginia and a couple of other states. Here in Massachusetts, it's less than a month from today. less than a month. It'll be October the 17th is when early voting starts here in Massachusetts. There'll be a discussion and vote on whether to approve an agreement between the town and the Freetown Police Association, the Freetown Full-Time Firefighters Association, the Public Employees Union, Local 1144, LIUNA Public Safety Dispatches for an employee tax issue. There'll be a discussion and vote on whether to approve a memorandum of agreement between the town and the Public Employee Union, Local 272, the Clerical and Library Union. There'll be a discussion and vote on whether to approve a disclosure from Nicholas Veloso regarding a land purchase, a discussion and vote to ratify the signature of the purchase and sale of Zero Chase Road, an acknowledgement that the Department of Conservation and Recreation may acquire at interest in a parcel of land in Freetown, as well as a vote on whether to waive the 120-day notice period required. So it looks like the state is looking to purchase some land for conservation purposes. A discussion and vote on the pay rate for the traffic controller position. Discussion and vote to authorize the town administrator to hire and appoint temporary staff for the transfer station coverage. And a discussion and vote on the installation of irrigation at the softball fields per the request of the Softball Association. So that is what is going on over in Freetown. 6 o'clock start time for that Board of Selectmen meeting. Finally, we're going to talk about the Rehoboth Board of Selectmen. They are meeting at 7 o'clock tonight. They'll vote to appoint Lindsay Rigo as an assistant treasurer, Elizabeth Doyle as a health consultant, and Susan Pimentel as the SMHG alternate representative for periods ending in June of 2027. They'll vote to open a special town meeting warrant and set the closing date. There'll be a discussion with possible action on the Sowens Heritage Feasibility Study. There'll be a discussion with possible votes to approve a three-year contract for Michael Viveris as Building and Facility Maintenance Superintendent and Kevin Chase as Highway Superintendent. They'll discuss and possibly vote to reappoint several town officials as a whole list, so we're not going to go through it. There'll be discussions with possible action to review proposals for a new heating unit at the Council on Aging. They'll discuss with possible action to sign a Chapter 90 proposed project concerning driveway aprons and road edges. They'll discuss with a possible action to approve Blueberry Lane as a street name and discussing with possible action on the revised rules and regulations for the fire department. They are meeting at 7 o'clock tonight, is the Rehoboth Board of Selectmen. So that is a look at our agenda segment for today. Now, tomorrow, we've got several guests coming on tomorrow, so we probably won't get to our agenda segment until the last segment of the program, but we will review tomorrow night's Taunton City Council meeting. We will review tomorrow night's Rainham Select Board meeting. So a number of things going on in those communities, and we'll review those tomorrow here on WVBF. Tomorrow, while I've got the time, I can tell you that we're going to talk about a number of things. We're going to talk about the Morton Hospital Fall Fest, which is taking place next Sunday over at Deep Pond Farms. We will be doing that. Mary Beth Tranter is joining us. We're going to talk with people from Triumph Incorporated. That's probably better known for you as Head Start, but they do a lot of things other than early childhood. They do a lot of things over there. So we're going to talk about members of Triumph, Inc. Of course, they're state-funded, they're federally funded, and their funding always gets attacked. And I'll be honest with you, I just don't understand why. Head Start is such a wonderful program that helps children before they go to school prepare them for school. And learning those social skills can be very, very important. And it seems like every year their funding gets attacked, mainly by Republicans, not all Republicans, but mainly by Republicans. And I don't understand why that is, why their funding on a program like this has to be threatened while other things get funded. Let's face it, we didn't need a rebuilding of the reflecting pool. We didn't need a new ballroom. We don't need an arch. But you want to take away from programs like SNAP, which, hey, SNAP is a program that is can be rife with fraud. Not always. We talked with the state auditor about that particular program and how on a quarterly basis, they look into programs like SNAP, like Medicaid, and things like that, and they do find quite a bit of fraud and abuse of it. Now, it's not the majority of people, but it is a significant minority. And these programs can be rife, but Head Start, I don't believe, is one of those programs. And I just don't see why that has to be under attack. And these people who do this wonderful work has to worry about their funding each and every year. It's not just this year. It's been like that for quite a while. So I just don't understand it. Anyway, we're going to talk to them, and we're going to talk with Mary Beth Ferreira from Our Daily Bread tomorrow as well. They're doing a Tasting for the Cause. This is a yearly annual fundraiser. They do it up there on at Four Kicks on Fremont Street. And that is coming up this Friday night. Always a fun event. Always a good event. So we're going to talk about the things going on at Our Daily Bread, including their upcoming fundraiser. So we've got a chock-full show, chock-full of events going on tomorrow here. And that's how it's going to be the rest of the week, tomorrow and Wednesday. So if you like our guests, I hope you do, because I think we get a lot of good guests on this program. Make sure you listen into those. But if you'd like to talk and there are subjects that you want to talk about sometimes I'll bring them up, sometimes you can bring them up. This is the opportunity to do it here for the rest of this hour and the next hour at 508-822-1106. I wanted to mention a comment by Steve Scalise. We talk here a lot about gas prices. And, of course, tomorrow, about 5 of 9, we do our weekly look at gas prices here in the state of Massachusetts, and they will be higher unless something very dramatic happens today. It will be increasing from last week by double digits. And, of course, our regular gas prices are up. Our diesel gas prices are up. And Steve Scalise from Louisiana said, well, you don't like high gas prices. If the Democrats get in, they'll be even higher. Because just look at the blue states, and I guess Massachusetts is one of them. But I can tell you that Massachusetts is now below. Usually Massachusetts gas prices are above the national average. Right now they're below the national average. So I don't know how accurate is that. All I know is gas prices are high all over. There is no state that is immune from high gas prices. They might be lower in other states, especially gas-producing states, Oklahoma, Texas, and those, as opposed to states like here in Massachusetts, California, and New York, and the others. And it's interesting, a lot of people will point to the taxes that the state puts on gasoline as the reasons why gas prices are higher in some blue states than they are in red states. I know they've talked a lot about that on California, and here in Massachusetts it's become an issue, especially in the governor's race, as gubernatorial candidate Mike Minogue, he's running against Maura Healey, has put up ads where he's calling for the suspension of the gas tax for the time being. It's about 24 cents that is put on the price of a gallon of gasoline, and he's calling for what he calls a gas tax holiday. And evidently, I've not heard Governor Healey on that particular issue. I guess he's not been in favor of it, so that will be an issue. I don't know if debates are going to be happening between the gubernatorial candidates. I believe the senatorial candidates, Ed Markey and John Deaton, are going to have at least one debate. So if they are, we will pass that along to you. As far as locally, I've not heard of any debates in any of the local races, so we will see if those do occur. Again, I'm not a big fan of debates, so it's not something I'm going to miss. But if they are going to be done, and we'll certainly let you know about all of that. So that all coming up. It's 9:53 here at WVBF. We're going to take our next break. When we come back, we're going to close out the hour with a look at some celebrity birthdays and our quote of the day and other things as well. So do stay with us here at WVBF. We will be back in a couple minutes.
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0: 9:56 our time here at WPBF. Yeah, Joey's coming on about a little over an hour from now. And, of course, I'm sure amongst the topics he'll talk about, he'll talk about, he usually does a sports segment. I'm sure he'll talk about the Patriots and talk about the Red Sox, who he didn't think would even make the playoffs. He's one of those Red Sox fans, and we all have him, that even in the brightest day, he'll find the dark cloud. And he's certainly been critical of the Red Sox, and actually with good reason, because they have not been playing well lately. They lost 2 of 3 to Tampa Bay this weekend, but they did back their way into the playoffs thanks to the Houston Astros, thanks to the Atlanta Braves, who defeated the Houston Astros. So they will have a little extra baseball. They've got their final regular season games coming up this week. And then starting next week, they will be in a playoff series, most likely with the New York Yankees. And that won't be fun at all for them, and I don't think they'll do all that well in it. So we'll have to wait and see as far as that is concerned. But you can listen to Joey. And, of course, he'll have other things along with a sports segment. He'll talk about a couple of other things. So that all coming up right after our 11 o'clock news. We're going to finish off this hour with our quote of the day and some celebrity birthdays. Our quote of the day comes from Stephen Hawking, who once said that however difficult life may seem, there's always something you can do and succeed at. Isn't that true? However difficult life may seem, there's always something you can do and succeed at. Think about that as you go through your day. Let's take a look at our celebrity birthday. Long list of celebrity birthdays today. Stephen King, the great novelist who's seen many of his novels turned into movies and miniseries. He is 79. I know Chris mentioned during his celebrity birthday segment that he has owned radio stations. He's a big Red Sox fan. He's a Mainer, and he has been a very successful author and seen some of his novels turned into movies. He's 79 today. Comedian Bill Murray, who's been in comedy classics like Ghostbusters and Groundhog Day and, geez, all Stripes, all kinds of great movies. He is 76 today. Alfonso Ribeiro, who played Carlton in The Fresh Prince of Bel-Air. He's also done game shows. He's one of the hosts of Dancing with the Stars. He is 55 today. Cheryl Hines, who was in Curb Your Enthusiasm, played Larry's wife in Curb Your Enthusiasm, probably better known now as the wife of Robert F. Kennedy Jr. She is 61 today. And a person who has New England ties, Bruce Arena, who has been a very successful soccer coach. He was the soccer coach and also the head of soccer operations for the New England Revolution for several years. Had to resign after a scandal, but he was very, very successful. He is 75 today. Among those who were born on this date, who have now passed away, Christopher Gore. He was the 8th governor of Massachusetts, born on this date in 1758. He died in 1827. Chuck Jones, the great animator, did a lot of the Looney Tunes cartoons. He was born on this date in 1912 and died in 2002. Larry Hagman, he had two identifiable television roles in his life. First, in the 1960s, was more of a comedic role. He played Major Nelson in I Dream of Jeannie. And then in the 1980s came one of the most popular television characters in television history. He played J.R. Ewing in the series Dallas. Born in the state in 1931, he died in 2012. And when he was shot in a cliffhanger episode, that was the talk of the summer. Who shot J.R.? That was big back then, and that goes to show you the power of that particular role. So he was born in the state again in 1931. That is a look at our celebrity birthday list for today. Our time is 10 o'clock. It is time for us to take a look at news. I'll have local news coming up, but we start off this hour with a look at national news from Town Hall.
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2: Breaking news this hour from Town Hall. I'm Rich Thomason. An ICE shooting in Austin, Texas is under investigation. 28-year-old Venezuelan man shot and wounded during an immigration enforcement operation. ICE says he's in the U.S. illegally. His family contends that he's here on a work permit. It looks like Vladimir Putin will keep his hold over the Russian parliament following a carefully choreographed vote. Anti-war parties were off the ballot.
3: Russia's main Kremlin party, United Russia, is dominating the country's first wartime parliamentary election, virtually devoid of opposition to President Vladimir Putin's policies. The vote, which is all but certain to cement the Kremlin's dominance, began on Friday for 111 million eligible voters and ended Sunday. The balloting included residents of four Ukrainian regions that Moscow illegally annexed after the war began, but still doesn't fully control.
2: And that's correspondent Charles Deledesma. While applauding President Trump for making the right moves in Venezuela, GOP Senator Bernie Moreno has doubts about the trustworthiness of acting Venezuelan President Delcy Rodriguez.
4: She has no credibility in her home country. Obviously, she's been somebody who does exactly what we tell her to do in the case of the last few months since we've liberated Venezuela. But I would caution President Trump, she's not our friend. She's somebody who will tell us what we want to hear, but doesn't always follow the instructions that she commits to or the things that she says she's going to do.
2: Moreno on Fox News Sunday. President Trump will be meeting today with New York City Mayor Zohran Mamdani, the meeting to take place at Gracie Mansion, the mayor's official residence in New York. Tomorrow, the president addresses the 81st U.N. General Assembly, that at U.N. headquarters in Manhattan. Watching Wall Street, Dow futures up 429 points, NASDAQ futures ahead 321. 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
2: Germany's chancellor faces a struggle to stabilize his position and keep his agenda on track after voters inflicted 2 more defeats on his party, ejecting it from a state legislature for the first time.
3: I think the key headline is this disaster, as Friedrich Merz himself put it, for the conservative CDU party. Preliminary results put them falling out of the parliament in Mecklenburg-Vorpommern, or Mecklenburg-Western Pomerania, altogether. But broadly, I think in these two elections, something that is worth picking up on is that in Mecklenburg-Vorpommern, you've got Alternative for Deutschland, anti-immigration, anti-establishment, topping the polls again, and then the left party topping the polls in Berlin. So in that regard, a chunk of the electorate really shunning those traditional parties that have governed Germany for so long.
2: The BBC's Jessica Parker. Britain's Prime Minister Burnham set to meet with President Trump for the first time in New York on the sidelines of the UN General Assembly. Townhall.com. China and the U.S. may be divided on a number of issues, but at least one thing ties the two superpowers together.
4: And that is fast food. As their leaders prepare to meet in Washington, American restaurant and beverage chains are expanding rapidly in China, and major Chinese chains are increasingly trying their luck in the U.S. Both see opportunities to trade more burgers and bubble tea across the Pacific. KFC already has 3.5 times the number of China locations than it does at home. The giant chain Mixiu opened 3 U.S. stores in December and plans 2 dozen more. John Scott reporting.
2: French President Macron has backed a proposal for Canada to become the EU's first associate member as he and Canadian Prime Minister Carney deepen ties in a number of areas. The endorsement comes days after European Commission President Ursula von der Leyen proposed the new Canadian-Europe relationship. More on these stories, townhall.com.
5: Good morning, everyone. It is 10:06 on this Monday. It is September 21st, 2026. It is now time for a WVBF News Update. I'm Ron Lancaster reporting. Well, the Taunton City Council's Police and License Committee meeting this evening to interview candidates for Chief of Police. The two candidates scheduled to be interviewed are Taunton Police Captains Eric Nichols and Daniel McCarthy. The person eventually hired will succeed current Police Chief Edward Walsh, who's retiring in late October when he reaches the state mandatory retirement age of 65. One UMass Dartmouth football player is dead. Another sustained serious injuries in the parking lot of a Providence, Rhode Island fast food restaurant early Saturday morning. According to a story in the Fall River Reporter, the stabbing occurred at midnight at the parking lot of Wendy's on Charles Street following an altercation at Metza Lounge. 18-year-old Marvin Antine of Fall River was pronounced dead at Rhode Island Hospital after sustaining stab wounds to his chest. 19-year-old Kinsey McLean of Dighton was transported to Rhode Island Hospital for treatment of non-life-threatening injuries to his head and neck. The two were with other members of the UMass Dartmouth football team at Metza Lounge. Providence police arrested another UMass Dartmouth student, though not a football player, 19-year-old Chuanongo Uzuma Esse, on a charge of murder. He's currently in the custody of the UMass Dartmouth Police Department, and a hearing will be held on whether to bring him into Providence. A Bridgewater State University freshman in the intensive care unit of an area hospital recovering from injuries he suffered in a head-on collision in Plymouth on Thursday night. According to a story in the Fall River Reporter, 18-year-old Dylan Rausch sustained injuries when the sedan he was driving collided with an SUV on Plimpton Road and Carver Road near West Plymouth Square Shopping Plaza around 11:45 Thursday morning. The driver of the SUV, identified as a 17-year-old female, initially took off on foot after a well-being check from Kingston Police. She took off in a family member's vehicle and led police on a chase while driving erratically before the pursuit was stopped. According to a GoFundMe page, Rausch was a bright, loving young man who recently began

0: began his freshman year at Bridgewater State, where he's studying music history. Case remains under investigation by the Plymouth Police Department. Taking a look at sports, Boston Red Sox are off today. They begin their final week of the regular season tomorrow night with a game against the Cleveland Guardians at Fenway Park. The Red Sox lost to the Tampa Bay Rays 5-1 yesterday, but in spite of that loss, they were able to qualify for the MLB playoffs thanks to the Atlanta Braves, who defeated Houston by a score of 4-2. And the New England Patriots captured their first victory of the season, 20-3 defeat against the Pittsburgh Steelers yesterday. Pat's next game is next Sunday against the Jacksonville Jaguars. Taking a look at our weather forecast from the National Weather Service, calling for mostly cloudy skies this morning, gradually becoming sunny with a high of 65, wind out of the northeast at 10 to 13 miles per hour, gusts as high as 23 miles per hour. Mostly cloudy tonight with a low around 48. It'll be mostly cloudy on Tuesday with a high of 63. Northeast wind 9 to 13 miles per hour. Gusts as high as 24 miles per hour. And partly sunny on Wednesday with a high of 64. Northeast wind 11 to 15 miles per hour. Gusts as high as 28 miles per hour. Currently outside of our studios here at Hong Kong City on Broadway, we've got overcast skies and a temperature of 59 degrees. That is a look at the latest news. I'm Ron Lancaster, reporting for WVBF.
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0: 11 minutes after 10 here on this Monday morning, 508-822-1106, second hour of Hometown Radio. We've got an open line day. This is the opportunity because we're not going to have many open line segments the next couple of days. I've got three guest segments tomorrow, a couple more on Wednesday. And, of course, we're going to get busy with the election, but not only the election. A number of wonderful events take place. This weekend we've got a couple of them we're going to talk about, Tasting for a Cause. It's taking place on Friday night. We're going to talk about the Morton Hospital Fall Fest. It's taking place on Sunday. So many, many great events that we are going to talk about here over the next week or so. And there are, and that's just scratching the surface. There are other events. Maybe later on this half hour we'll do a public service announcement segment where we concentrate on some of the events that are taking place this weekend. So, and then a couple are coming up in October as well. So it's really a busy time of the year. I know this past weekend they had a number of events that took place. So we're going to continue to be talking about that. But so this is your opportunity today at 508-822-1106, listening to the newscast. The national newscast, they had Ohio Senator Bernie Moreno talking about how President Trump can't trust their Venezuelan leader. And that certainly makes good sense. But he said, you know, she won't do what we tell her to do. And I thought about that and I said, why should she do what you tell her to do? She's in her own independent country. We haven't taken it over. Granted, we ousted the previous leader, Nicolas Maduro, which was a good thing. But, you know, she's an independent leader. So while I'm sure she's grateful to be in that position, I don't think she has to do everything that the U.S. tells her to do. Anyway, that was just caught my ear as I was listening. We're going to go through here in this segment, and maybe last until the next segment. Probably by now, you should have the Big Red Book. This the state of Massachusetts puts out, especially during state elections, where they go through ballot questions, and we have a lot. So it's a little thicker than usual. This is information for voters, and it deals with the 9 state ballot questions. And what I like to do, in one section, they do sort of a summary of the question. And then in the other segment, in the other section, they give the full text of the question, which is for political nerds, they can run through it. But they do a nice version of a summary. It tells you basically the summary of the question, what a yes vote will mean, what a no vote will mean. And usually, and I think they limit it to just a couple of hundred words, they have a representative that will either speak in favor of or write something in favor of the law or write something opposed to the law. Now, not every question has an opposing view. Some do. So we will go through those. We won't go through. I know Joey went through all 9 on his show on Friday. We won't go through all of them today, but we will go through a couple of them. One of which we talked about a little bit this past Wednesday when we had the state auditor, Diana DeSaglio, on, and that's concerning question 1, the expanding of the public records law. We're going to tell you about that, and we're also going to tell you about question number 7, which is about lot limits to a way to increase housing in single-family homes. It would allow homes to be built on smaller portions of land, as small as 5,000 square feet, whereas I think the current ordinance here in Taunton is 7,500, and it once was 10,000. So it would mean more housing, which is a good thing, but a lot of communities are rallying against this. So we're going to talk about those 2 questions specifically today. Now, I know our friend the Democratic Cowboy called me during the 10 o'clock news, so if he's hearing me, he can call back because I couldn't take it during the news. So we will tell you about these particular two corrections until he calls. And, of course, we have other things going on in the hour as well. But let's talk about a couple of these questions. We're only going to do two today. And as the week goes along and during next week, we'll probably take segments of each program and do either one or two more each day so we can have a conversation. And, of course, for some of these questions, we will try to get guests on who are either in favor of the questions or opposed to the questions and get them to explain them a little bit further to you, the listening audience. But we're going to talk about question one. We're going to start off there. And it is a law that would expand the public records law. And again, they do a very nice job. If you're trying to figure out, well, how do I vote on these certain questions? This is a good guide to look at. The summary basically would make most records on question one held by the legislature in the Office of the Governor public records under the Massachusetts Public Records Law. The proposed law would exempt documents related to the development of public policy and communications between legislators and their constituents if those communications are reasonably related to a constituent's request for assistance in obtaining the government-provided benefits or services interacting with a government agency. So basically, the example of that, if you call up your state legislator and you're having problems with Social Security or Medicaid or something like that, those won't be public. That won't be a subject of the public records law, but others may be. So we'll go into a little bit further in this, but I think the cowboy has called me back. So let's go to the phones and say good morning. You're on WVBF. How are you on this Monday?
1: Oh, I'm pretty good, I guess. We had a hell of a show Friday.
0: How'd it go?
1: Oh, it was as real as anything. They took the Barry up the front row. The Barry went in the ring. They had a last man standing match between BRG and TK O'Brien. Oh, what a hell of a match.
0: Oh, good. I'm glad it went well.
1: It was in front of me. It was smashing my camcorder. It was almost, I had to say the camcorder. The ref was sitting on me. Oh, my God.
0: Looks like you were a big participant in this one, huh?
1: Oh, yeah. Yeah, it was really real. And they came from everywhere. One guy came out all down from Springfield.
0: Okay. Good crowd on him.
1: And the fans went home, and they drank their booze right and everything. It was great.
0: Well, it sounds good. Did you get a good crowd over there?
1: Well, not really. This but we're coming back. We're not coming back again until November 7th.
0: Okay.
1: Okay. Ryan wants to play a while, you know.
0: Well, yeah, you want to give it time. You want to build up the crowd, so you don't want to be doing it all the time. You want to give it at least a good period of time between shows. So at least you had a good time.
1: Yeah. We got some good names. We got some Anthony Green. I didn't get the belt. But I'm telling you, it was a real good show. Brian Drew put on Anthony Green and DJ Powers. They put on. It was more than a show. It was really wild. It was real. The editing, you know.
0: Well, real in a professional wrestling sense. Let's make it that clear. But at least it was a good event. Hopefully you'll get more people there coming in November.
1: Yeah, we had girls too. We had girls dressed up and skimpy stuff. And I'm telling you, it was really nice to see the girls dressed up nice. You know, it was really terrific.
0: Very good.
1: Getting back to Brockton.
0: Yeah.
1: There's a guy on the radio here that's knifing Brockton in the back.
0: Look, I'm not going to deal with somebody else.
1: He's not on the radio, but he's on the phone.
0: I don't deal with other radio stations or other people like that. So that will be for others. What's he saying about Brockton? Let me just ask you this. Wait a minute. It's called a conversation. I have to remind you of it once in a while, Cowboy. It's called a conversation. You talk, I talk. Yeah. Okay? What is he saying about Brockton that's got you so upset?
1: Well, he's saying that we're very corrupt.
0: Okay.
1: He's saying that Ernie Bell is a joke and all this kind of stuff.
0: Okay.
1: My friend Ernie Bell. And if Ernie Bell, Ernie Bell invented this wrestling hold, and if you ever put it on anybody, it's called the Come Go With Me hold. And Ernie Bell can put this on you, and it hurts. Believe me, he did it to me down the YMCA in Rockdale. Me and him were good friends. I met Ernie Bell, and he was a smart guy. But all smart guys end up being cops.
0: Okay.
1: And, Ernie Bell was down the Y. It's a long story. I don't have the time to tell you that, but if I ever had a remote with you, I'd tell you.
0: Okay.
1: He's a good guy. And all of a sudden, he knows his hold. Everybody's picking on Ernie Bell. It seems that this guy is picking on Ernie Bell. The cops don't work too well with Ernie Bell.
0: Hey, you're always going to get critics. We get critics here in Taunton. We'll have them in Middleboro. We have them in Brockton. So you're always going to get critics. If they have something to say and it's important, you might want to listen. But if they're just criticizing to be critical, now I don't know the situation in Brockton, so I can't comment directly on that. But if they're just being critical to be critical, that doesn't help the cause any. So best to, if you don't think this person has a valid point, ignore him.
1: Yeah.
0: Just ignore him.
1: Yeah. I got you on the computer here. I tried to get you on the computer. I can't seem to get you on the computer.
0: I don't know. Our signal seems to be okay. So I'll have to check into that. But as far as I know, our signal on the online is okay.
1: Yeah.
0: Okay. Listen, Kel.
1: I got a nice laptop. It's an HP, and it's really good. I'm trying to get you on the computer.
0: I can't help you on that, Kel.
1: About us. And, really
0: get
1: you.
0: Yeah, listen, Cowboy. Listen to me, Cowboy. I'm going to give you a site that you can go to. It's called onlineradiobox.com. Onlineradiobox.com. 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You have to click a couple of things. You should get the signal. I know sometime on our website it gets a little hinky, but if you go to Online Radio Box, that's O-N-L-I-N-E, Radio, R-A-D-I-O, Box, B-O-X, .com. 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
1: Right.
0: If you can remember, try that, and just type in WVBF Radio, and there are a lot of sites that you can go to. So go to your computer, just type in WVBF, and it will give you a list of sites you can go to. And that might be a better help. You might be able to get us on one of those sites, okay? Cowboy, I've got to move along, but I appreciate your call. Give me a call sometime later on this week.
1: I will.
0: Okay, thanks. 508-822-1106. Yeah, sometimes our signal can get a little hinky, but it should be okay. I know I do it on the weekends. I will call it up through to various other sites, and we're working on our website. And once we get some work completed on that, we'll tell you more and more about that. It's 10:25 here at the WVBF. I was talking about expanding the public records law. Just want to finish up for a minute or two on that, because we're not going to go too much into this. Basically, as I mentioned, it would expand the public records law. Of course, we had the issue on auditing the legislature Auditor DiZoglio talked a lot about that last week, and we'll probably talk about it more. So basically, a yes vote would make most records held by the legislature and the Office of Governor public records. A vote would make no changes. Diana DiZoglio, actually speaking of her, there is like a little summary of people who, one side who's for the question, one side who's against it, and the person who wrote in favor of this expanding the public records law was Diana DiZoglio. She wrote it not on behalf of her role as a state auditor, but as part of the Committee for Transparency and Democracy. And basically, you can read her comments on this. Basically, she said, This puts the legislation and governor's office under the same public records law as everyone else, and it protects constituent privacy. Like I said, if you call up because you're having problems with a state agency or a federal agency, they're not going to make that public records. Everything else, though, would be public records. Every city, town, and state agency must follow that law, but the politicians on Beacon Hill exempted themselves, so this would put it out there. Now, there was no group that wrote anything against the law. So what happens in those situations, and there are a couple where they don't have an organized group who urged a no vote on question one, what they did was the Office of the Secretary of Commonwealth wrote a little summary on what people against the law. They did it in part from arguments presented in the legislature's majority of a report. And basically what they say is the law is overly broad and it poorly defines exemptions. It would exempt public disclosure documents related to development of public policy, but only during policy development. These records would become public once the policy is developed. And it said it's limited and temporary exemption would chill open communications by lawmakers, raising significant constitutional questions. So there is a little summary against, but it was prepared by the Commonwealth from arguments presented in the legislature's majority report. So that's question one. My guess is that will be approved and will go and whether the legislature goes and enacts it is another question. So I wanted to talk about that briefly because we're not going to spend too much time on that. We are in our next segment going to talk about this question number seven. And again, it talks about single-family homes. And as I mentioned, to be honest, I didn't think I was going to talk about this all that much. You know, I was going to talk about every ballot question, but I was not going to spend a lot of time with it until last week when the council committee talked about this issue and talked about single-family homes and development and the character of the community. And so we're going to get into that discussion in just a little bit. Right now, though, we're going to take a break for some commercials, and when we come back, we will do news at the bottom of the hour, and then we'll get into our final segment of the program here on this Monday morning here at WVBF. So do stay with us.
2: I just got home, and the fridge is empty again. 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
0: Now at 10:30, it's time for a brief news update on our national news. We'll be back with the final half hour of the program in just a couple of minutes, so do stay with us.
5: That's our NN News. I'm Rich Thomason in Washington. Artificial intelligence will top the agenda when President Trump and Chinese President Xi meet later in the week in Washington. And meanwhile, the U.S. Treasury chief and China's vice premier discuss the issue at a meeting over the weekend in New York. Security is tight as the 81st U.N. General Assembly convenes tomorrow in New York. Hundreds of heads of state are on hand in Midtown Manhattan. President Trump will address the meeting tomorrow. Today, the president sits down with New York City Mayor Zoran Mamdani at Gracie Mansion in New York. Anti-ICE protesters out in force the other day in Austin, Texas, after immigration enforcement agents shot and wounded a 28-year-old Venezuelan man. He is currently pending deportation. His family says he's in the country on a work permit. The opening bell sounding on Wall Street. Stocks starting off the day higher. More details, SRNNews.com.
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0: 7:34 our time here at WVBF. Final 26 minutes of the program for this Monday. We have open lines throughout this period. 508-822-1106 is our phone number. We're going to talk about one of the other questions on the ballot. We're going to specifically talk to this question concerning single-family homes that would reduce the size of the lot you could build on to 5,000 square feet. I believe here in Taunton, and I'll have to ask, is, I think, 7,500. And it was once larger than that. And basically, they would reduce it in order to allow more housing to be developed. However, a lot of communities are starting to hit back, saying, look, we want to maintain a certain character of our community. We know that there is a need for homes, but we don't want it to become overdeveloped with people right on top of each other. And what brought this to the forefront a lot was a conversation that was held during one of the committee meetings last week. I'm going to tell you about that in just a couple of moments. And it went for me from an issue that, you know, I would talk about a little bit to an issue that I'm going to try to get people on to talk about this particular issue, because it came up and it is going to be an issue here in the city of Taunton. So we're going to talk about that coming up in the next segment. Right now, though, we're going to start off this half hour with a look at our weather forecast. Still cloudy out there. It is gradually going to become sunny, but we don't know when that's going to happen. Highs will be around 65. The good news, it's dry anyway. So there will be a northeast wind, 10 to 13 miles per hour. Gust as high as 23 miles per hour. Cloudy skies tonight with a low around 28. It'll be mostly cloudy on Tuesday with a high of 63. Wind out of the northeast at 9 to 13 miles per hour. Gust as high as 24 miles per hour. And on Wednesday, partly sunny skies, highs of 64. Northeast wind 11 to 15 miles per hour. Gust as high as 28 miles per hour. Currently, outside of our studios here at Hong Kong City on Broadway, we still have overcast skies. We have a temperature of 60 degrees. You can feel the transition. This is the last full day of summer, as I mentioned earlier. Fall begins right around 8 o'clock tomorrow evening, so most of tomorrow will still be summer. And then by the time you go to bed, it'll be fall. But you can feel the transition. Last week, we started to get cooler temperatures. We did have one day where it was 80 degrees, but I don't know if we're going to have an 80-degree day anymore, at least this year, and until, May or June of next year. So, and, of course, coming up later on this week, we have the possibility of a coastal storm that could bring some heavy rain and some high winds. So we'll talk about that coming up later in the week. As I mentioned, it's 60 degrees outside. Let's do our weather almanac for today. The sun rose at 6:29 this morning. It will set at 6:45 this evening. That's 12 hours and 16 minutes of daylight. So by this time next week, we'll have more dark hours than daylight hours by a little bit. So that's always depressing. Normal high for this time of year is 72 degrees. We'll be well below that for most of this week. Normal low is 52 degrees. The record high is recorded at the National Weather Service office in Norton, 83 degrees in 2013. The record low, 36 degrees in 2014. In Boston, the record high was 94 degrees, but it was set back in 1895. The record low, 40 degrees, back in 1929. So let's talk about this question seven. Again, we're going to hop around, probably not the rest of this week, or maybe we might be able to do some on Wednesday. Tuesday, we're just chock full of guests and different things we're going to do. But every couple of days or so, we're going to go through a couple of these ballot questions. There are nine in total. This is pretty big. Usually you get between, four and five, but we've got nine on the ballot, some of which I think are more important than others. And this one's sort of like a sneaky important one in that it talks about single-family homes, and it tries to balance the need for more housing with communities wanting not to get overdeveloped. So that's the balance they're going to try to strike. Now, the proposed law would be allow single-family homes to be built in a residentially zoned area as long as the land on which it is to be constructed is at least 5,000 square feet. So that would be the limit. Again, I think the limit in Taunton right now is 7,500. I know once it was at least 10,000, but now they want to reduce it to 5,000. They would also have to have at least 50 feet of land bordering the street, a road, public way that it faces, and it has access to public sewer and water services. So if you'd have to have access. So if you don't have access to public sewer, could you build on it? I'm not sure. The proposed law would allow cities and towns to reasonably regulate certain aspects of those single-family homes, including their height, the distance from neighboring buildings, open space, parking requirements, and whether they can be rented out on a short-term basis. The proposed law would also allow the Executive Office of Housing and Livable Communities to issue guidance on regulations to administer the proposed law, so there will be some exceptions. But basically, a yes vote would allow these single-family homes to be built on lots of 5,000 square feet or more in residential areas, subject to reasonable local regulations, certain aspects, and then the no vote would make no change to the law. It deals with, again, housing and new growth. Now, there are arguments, as I mentioned, in the book that you get. You can read in favor and against. The group in favor of it is called Legalized Starter Homes, writing in favor of it. They're based out of Lowell. And some of the things they talk about, and again, the wonderful thing is it's a very concise summary. You can go, that's in one section of the book. If you want to read the full text, if you're a geek like me and want to read the full text, you can do so. But basically, their argument in favor of this, and they say, and I'll read some of it, they says Massachusetts is the hardest state in the country for young adults to buy a home. The middle class is shrinking because housing costs have doubled since 2014, and we're seeing more and more people leave the state as a result, that they just can't afford a home. Many seniors are stuck in their homes without somewhere nearby to downsize. Massachusetts residents, especially young people, are leaving the state to find a more affordable place to live, separating extended families and hurting our economy. Requiring huge lot sizes to build single-family home makes houses expensive, reduces construction of new single-family housing, and encourages developers to build giant McMansions, what they call them, these sort of gaudy and overstate. At least that's what they're saying in favor of it. To recoup land cost, anyone who needs a low-cost single-family suburban home is all but locked out of the market. A yes vote will reduce minimum lot size requirements to 5,000 square feet, a size more typical of suburbs nationwide. In places with sufficient infrastructure, we can have more affordable houses for young families and seniors. So that's the argument in favor of it. The argument against it is from Adam Chapdelaine. He is from the Massachusetts Municipal Association. We had him on the program several months ago to talk about issues of municipalities and the like. And he wrote the argument against question 7. And he starts off by saying Massachusetts does need more housing. But he said the statewide ballot measure is the wrong approach. It would override local planning by requiring every city and town to allow single-family homes on lots of as small as 5,000 square feet, regardless of existing neighborhoods, infrastructure, or environmental conditions. Local officials are directly responsible to taxpayers, and this would remove significant oversight on behalf of their residents. They understand their communities best and work with residents to plan housing while balancing public safety, traffic, water and sewer capacity, schools, and environmental protection. This proposal replaces thoughtful local planning with a one-size-fits-all mandate that ignores the individual needs of the 351 Massachusetts cities and towns. Communities should continue expanding housing through local planning and collaboration, not through a statewide mandate that removes local decision-making. So basically their argument is it takes it away from the communities and puts it in a state control. And I know a lot of people, the interesting thing is when I was watching the city council, the committee last week, they were talking about a citizen's petition that was signed by 531 residents here in Taunton, where they argued they wanted to put a hold on development. Basically, they wanted to stop overdevelopment. I think most of them would probably say, yeah, we need more housing, but we don't want to overdevelop. We don't want to build and build where we're just sitting on top of each other. We want to preserve what they call the character of Taunton. And I know a lot of other communities are wrestling with this, be it Lakeville, be it Berkeley, Rainham, all communities are wrestling this somehow. How? to maintain the character and a lot. You know, I use Lakeville a lot as an example. They want to maintain their rural character, their home character, so they too put an issue of development, especially of commercial development, but also of residential development. So it's an argument, and basically, they wanted to. The reason for the meeting is they wanted to address the citizens' petition, and with the hopes of putting an ordinance together, which would sort of put some action in concerning development in the city. And basically, what they were told, and the city planner was there, and Dennis Ackerman from the Planning Board and the Zoning Board of Appeals, and others were there as well, and basically said, if you put this ordinance in and you get it voted on, if this particular law, they talked about this particular law, if it passes, that sort of will supersede whatever you put in locally. And so they ended up holding off. And though some of the councilors didn't want to hold off, they ended up putting a hold on any sort of ordinances they could pass until they see what happens on the state level. I guess there's also a economic development bill that's currently in the legislature that deals with housing and the like. So this is going to be, I think this is going to be a sneaky important issue. Because I think a lot of communities are going to come out against it, even though the individuals say, yes, we need more housing. We need more affordable housing. I think everybody agrees with that. But how do you do it in balancing the character of a community? You don't want houses one on top of each other where there's no green space, there's no community space. So that is what communities are going to wrestle with. So I think, you know, I talked about a couple of ballot questions that I think are going to get the most attention. One concerns a question that would ban recreational marijuana sales here in the state. And the other would, if voted no on, would repeal expanded gun laws, which I think is going to get a lot of attention here in the state. But this one, I think, could get a little bit more attention than you expect. Now, early polling has most of the laws, the yes votes being the dominant votes. But I think you're going to see, you might not see a lot of television ads or the like on this, as you will on other questions. But I do definitely think you're going to see a lot more discussion on it. I've reached out to both sides, both the Massachusetts Municipal Association and the Legalized Starter Homes Association, to see if they want to come on and discuss this issue. We'll see when we hear back. I just reached out to them yesterday. I've just literally started looking at this. So it usually takes a couple of days. So we'll see if over the next couple of weeks, if a couple of these individuals want to come on the show and talk about this particular issue. So I wanted to go through that one today. Because as I said, a week ago, if you said I was going to spend as much time as I just spent on it, I would have said no. I would have read it, talked about it, and then moved on. But after that meeting, I said, no, this could be an issue that that I think could deserve more discussion as we go through the political season. So that's happening. We'll do more ballot questions coming up in the near future and talk more about the various ballot questions. Right now, though, we're going to take a look at this day in history to close out the program. We are at September 21st, and on this date in history, we like to do this every once in a while. On this date in 1776, part of New York City is burned shortly after being occupied by British forces. On this date in 1780, Benedict Arnold gave the British the plans to West Point and started his traitorous nature against the United States. On this date, 1937, J.R.R. Tolkien's The Hobbit is released for the first time. Was that his first? I think that was his first book, was The Hobbit. And, of course, he became a prolific writer. A lot of his works have been turned into series and movies. Probably the most famous is The Lord of the Rings trilogy that was very well done. I'm not a guy who's into fantasy movies and the like, but I certainly enjoyed those movies. On this date, 1938, the Great Hurricane of 1938. Now, this was before hurricanes were named, so they're just known as the Great Hurricane of 1938. It made landfall on Long Island, New York. The atoll killed between 500 and 700 people. That is one thing about hurricanes and how we deal with them and how houses are made and things like that. You don't see the large number of deaths that you used to see. You see plenty of destruction, unfortunately, but you don't see as much death. And I know this was a pretty big hurricane for its time. On this day, 1942, the Boeing B-29 Superfortress makes its maiden flight. 1964, the North American XB-70 Valkyrie, the world's fastest bomber, makes its maiden flight from Palmdale, California. On this date, 1981, Sandra Day O'Connor, unanimously appointed by the U.S. Senate as the first female Supreme Court justice. That was groundbreaking at the time. On this date, 1996, the Defense of Marriage Act is passed by the United States Congress. I don't think it was ever put forward beyond that. That was in response to a number of states starting to talk about gay marriage. And now it's sort of the law of the land. But back then, it was people who believed that marriage was between a man, and there's still plenty of people who believe that marriage is between a man and a woman. And I think we've gone past that. We've advanced to that, that there are plenty of marriages out there, and they should be all respected and honored. On this date in 2001, America, a tribute to heroes, is broadcast over 35 networks and two cable channels, raising over $200 million for the victims of the September 11th attacks. That was a memorial in light of those attacks. On this date in 2003, the Galileo spacecraft is terminated by sending it into Jupiter's atmosphere. But it gave a lot of, if I remember, it gave a lot of information about some of those outer planets before it was done. Let's see. Let's look at some sports news from this date. And there are a couple of things that are going on. On this date back in 1952, the Boston Braves played what would be their final game in Boston. They played a game over at Braves Field. They lost to Brooklyn by a score of 8-2 before a crowd of about 8,800 over there. And next season, of course, they moved to Milwaukee and became the Milwaukee Braves. So it was the last time Boston had a National League team in its midst. So that happened on this date in 1952. In 1955, Brockton, Mass. Fighter Rocky Marciano knocked out Archie Moore in the ninth round. He remained undefeated. But Rocky was one of those types of guys that you could beat the hell out of him, and he would just keep coming. He would just keep coming. No matter how much injury he would suffer, no matter how much punishment he would take, he would just keep coming after you and remained undefeated. On this date, 1956, the New York Yankees stranded over 20 men on base. Mickey Mantle hit a 500-plus home run, a 500-foot-plus home run. They still lost to the Boston Red Sox 13-9 at Fenway Park. Let's see. Also on this date in 2001, this was a big and a very timely sporting event. And on this date in 2001 was the first major New York City sporting event. It was a New York Mets game out at their old, I believe it was still at Shea. I don't think they were at Citi Field by this time. But they were out, and this was the first major event. And then late in the game, with the Mets trailing, Mike Piazza hit a big game-winning home run, and the place just went crazy. And the Mets actually winning that game, but it was probably one of the most historic games in baseball history just because of the time that it took place and the event that it took place. So that happened on this date in 2001. And in 2008, there was the final game at the original Yankee Stadium. Next year, they went into their new refurbished stadium. On this date in entertainment history, a lot of television series started on this date. For example, back in 1957, a legal drama started on CBS and ran for about 9 seasons. Perry Mason had its premiere episode on this date in 1957. On this date in 1968, the police drama Adam 12, which you can still see on TV every once in a while, they debuted on NBC. On this date in 1970, the Monday Night Football premiered on ABC. It was the first edition of Monday Night Football, and that really changed the landscape, didn't it? Cleveland Browns defeated the New York Jets by a score of 31-21 on this date in 1970. And now, of course, they'll play tonight, and it really has changed the football landscape. On this day, 1972, the award-winning series MASH debuted on CBS, went on to win multiple awards. Probably my favorite sitcom of all time that did have its serious moments. And on this date in 1998, the TV comedy Will and Grace debuted and premiered on NBC. And a couple of movies premiered on this date. Probably one of the more famous James Bond movies, Goldfinger, was released on this date in 1964. And on this date in 1999, American Beauty with Kevin Spacey. The movie has become sort of controversial and out of vogue due to allegations against Kevin Spacey and sometimes its subject matter, where a middle-aged man gets a fondness for a teenage girl. And certainly that was out of vogue. But I can tell you that watching it, it is a wonderfully done movie and wonderfully constructed movie. But I understand why it's problematic for a number of people. But that debuted, it went on to win Best Picture at the next Academy Awards. So that is a look at some of our This Day in History. Right now it's 10:55. We're going to take our final break. When we come back, we're going to wrap up the program and tell you about Middleborough Matters that's coming up after the 11 o'clock news. Do stay with us.
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0: 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We get that from SRN.
2: With the Wall Street Business Report, I'm Rich Thomason. Wall Street is encouraged by a decline in oil prices and is anticipating an expected meeting this week between President Trump and Chinese leader Xi. The meeting could cover trade issues, artificial intelligence, and geopolitical challenges. Oil prices fell more than 3% today as vessel traffic and energy flows through the Strait of Hormuz picked up. Over the weekend, Saudi Arabia confirmed that Yemen's Houthi rebels did try to attack its capital with a ballistic missile, the first targeting of Riyadh since the escalation in fighting with the Tehran-backed rebels that opened a new front in the Iran war. Brent crude is at $100.50 per barrel. It was roughly $72 a barrel before the start of the Iran war. Oil prices shot past $100 a barrel earlier in the month. U.S. crude, $92.98 per barrel. For the Wall Street Business Report, I'm Rich Thomason.
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3: 5 minutes ago, Kyle decided to drive home drunk. 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
3: A chain of events that began 2 hours ago is about to change Kyle's whole world. 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
0: I like this. This is our supermarket music. Attention shoppers, this is special on ground beef in the produce section. I just love this thing. I found it as I was going through our instant replay system, our machine that you know, has our commercials in it. And I just found it by happenstance, and I can't stop playing it. I can, but I try to limit it to once an hour. But I just love it. Anyway, it's 2 minutes before 11 o'clock. I'm going to wrap up the program for this Monday. Coming up at 11, we'll have news. Joey Driscoll will be by with Middleborough Matters. We'll talk with Joey in just a moment. Just get a quick preview. Tomorrow, we're going to talk about a lot of things. We're going to talk about the Morton Hospital Fall Fest with Mary Pat Tranter. We're going to talk to several people from Triumph, Inc., Head Start, about the start of their school year and what's going on with them. They have a lot of programs that take place there. And, of course, we're going to talk with Mary Beth Ferrer from Our Daily Bread in Taunton. They're having a fundraiser coming up this Friday. So a lot of things going on coming up tomorrow. But coming up today, Joey Driscoll will join you just a few minutes from now with Middleborough Matters. And I know I said Joey was very, very saddened this week, especially this Sunday, because the Red Sox actually made the playoffs. Very saddened about that. Because he's one of those Red Sox, and we all have it in us, where if you see a beautiful sunny day, you will find the dark cloud. You will find the rain cloud. And Joey likes to do that because he says, oh, they don't deserve to be in the playoffs. They're not going to make the playoffs.
6: My opinion has not changed.
0: They've made the playoffs. And I know what you're going to say. Well, they backed into it. Yes, they did.
6: They did.
0: But they made the playoffs. What happens afterwards, and considering this team was 14 games under 500 at one point of the season, they have fired their manager, and now they're making the playoffs. That's not too bad.
6: Yankees injuries might help them a little bit.
0: It could. Aaron Judge is out again and maybe out, and I think Stanton is still out.
6: Really?
0: They do have some good young talent on that team, and they do have pitching Kim Schlittler, and you always have to be careful with his name.
6: Careful with the name, exactly.
0: From Walpole. He was the one that got away. He's really turned into a star pitcher for them.
6: Yeah.
0: And I imagine he's going to start game one. So Joey's going to have a lot of things he's going to talk about.
6: Well, not today, because Joey from the past is going to be on Middleborough Matters today.
0: I do apologize to you.
6: So
0: we've got a best of.
6: Best of Middleborough Review. So what I'm doing today is replaying. I replayed this on a Friday show recently. Now I'm replaying it on a Monday show. And that is the Middleborough Review show from the 6th, where we talk with Chuck Hart about the spaghetti dinner, which is this Saturday.
0: I was talking about a number of events. I'm glad you mentioned that, because that's one of the events that are going on this weekend. So many of them going on, and that's going on in Middleborough this coming Saturday.
6: But I will say, next Monday, I will be having Chris Peck on, the director of the Middleborough Department of Public Works. That is next Monday.
0: And Joey, you'll hear that best of coming up in just a few minutes from now, but we're going to go to news, and I will be back with you tomorrow morning. Do stay with us.
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2: Breaking news this hour from Town Hall. I'm Rich Thomason. Artificial intelligence. It will top the agenda when President Trump and Chinese President Xi meet this week in Washington. Meanwhile, the U.S. Treasury chief and China's vice premier discussed the issue at a meeting over the weekend in New York.
8: The talks between the U.S. Treasury Secretary Scott Bessent and the Chinese vice premier He Lifeng are to help set the agenda for a meeting between the two leaders in Washington later this week. The U.S. is proposing setting up a notification system for both superpowers to alert the other if AI systems threaten national security. Chinese state media only acknowledged that the meeting had taken place and that AI had been discussed, but gave no further details.
2: That's the BBC's Laura Bicker. Security is tight as the 81st UN General Assembly convenes tomorrow in New York. Hundreds of heads of state and thousands of support staffers are in Midtown Manhattan. President Trump to address the meeting tomorrow. Today, he'll be sitting down with New York City's mayor, Zohran Mamdani.
9: The meeting's set for Monday at Gracie Mansion, the mayor's official residence. President Trump travels to the city for the upcoming UN General Assembly. Mamdani's communication director says they'll discuss issues affecting the city. Mamdani is a democratic socialist and has often been a political foil for Republicans. The president called Mamdani a 100% communist lunatic during the mayor's campaign. Their previous meetings have been cordial. John Scott reports.
2: CNN, MS Now, and Politico say they've put the Trump administration on notice. They're filing a lawsuit over being denied access to the White House. They're out with a joint statement today. Reporters from the three news organizations were blocked from the White House on Saturday. That was the day after the president said he was barring them, accusing them of reporting fake news. Watching Wall Street, the Dow is up 119 points, the Nasdaq ahead 320. More on these stories, townhall.com.
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9: During the mayor's campaign, their previous meetings have been cordial. John Scott reports.
2: CNN, MS Now, and Politico say they've put the Trump administration on notice. They're filing a lawsuit over being denied access to the White House. They're out with a joint statement today. Reporters from the three news organizations were blocked from the White House on Saturday. That was the day after the president said he was barring them, accusing them of reporting fake news.

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2: An explosion has injured several South Korean military officers inside the heavily fortified demilitarized zone separating the Koreas. South Korea's defense ministry says the blast occurred earlier today during an unspecified operation. The cause of the explosion not immediately clear. South Korean officials say the officers being treated at a military hospital. There's no speculation about whether the blast may have been caused by a landmine planted by North Korea. The North has added mines, anti-tank barriers, and other frontline fortifications in recent months. The relations between the two Koreas have deteriorated. Britain's Prime Minister Andy Burnham is set to meet with President Trump for the first time, the meeting to take place on the sidelines of the UN General Assembly in New York. Burnham plans to discuss ways to bolster Ukraine's defenses and to ease fuel prices that have soared since the U.S.-Israeli war with Iran blocked the Strait of Hormuz. News and analysis, townhall.com. Italian Premier Giorgia Meloni plans to limit the number of foreign students in Italian schools and ban the wearing of burqas in class.
3: Speaking at a festival organized by her own party's youth movement, Meloni said all immigrants coming to Italy would have to learn the language and culture and respect Italy's rules. She said the measure would also make Italian language lessons compulsory for parents of foreign students having serious difficulties integrating into the school system. Meloni's Conservative administration became Italy's longest-serving, uninterrupted government since World War II earlier this month, and she's keen to boost her popularity ahead of elections in 2027. I'm Karen Chamas.
2: Early results show that Russia's ruling pro-Putin party is dominating a tightly controlled parliamentary vote. Again on Wall Street this hour, the Dow up 121. More on these stories, townhall.com.
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6: Record these interviews here, but joining us is, once again, Chuck Hart. Good morning, Chuck.
7: Good morning, Joey and Don. Great to be here on this Labor Day weekend.
6: Yes.
8: Speaking of Labor Day weekend, real quick, 4-H for you. Unbelievable amount of traffic.
6: Yes.
8: They ran out of parking.
7: Where was this?
8: At 4-H fair. They have the 4-H fair in East Middleboro.
7: Wow. A
8: couple doors from where we live. So I watched the traffic all day. Went and saw Chachi.
6: Yeah.
8: Chachi is at the, helping out at the breakfast counter. So we went and had breakfast over there. It was good. Egg, sausage, toast, and home fries. And you got some home fries. And
6: yes.
8: So, yeah, it was really, really busy. I've never seen the parking lot in the 20-something years I've been living in Middleboro and watching that go by my house, our house. I've never seen it that busy. So. And they did a pretty good job keeping everyone. I didn't hear about any fender benders, so that's good.
6: That is good.
8: Yeah.
6: That is good. So the big event happening for the food pantry this month is the spaghetti dinner, Chuck. Tell us a little bit about
7: what's going on. Yeah, so it's the Italian dinner fundraiser. It's September 26th, and you have to buy tickets in advance. You know tickets can be purchased the night of the event, Don.
8: Really?
7: So,
8: why?
7: Because yeah.
8: they need to get a food head count.
7: They do. They definitely do. And
8: so what food costs these days.
7: So that's, I just wanted to see my, so it's

0: Going to be at Oak Point in September 26th, hosted by Oak Point Friends of the Sacred Heart Food Pantry in St. Vincent de Paul. The ticket price is $40. The doors open at 5 p.m. and dinner served at 6. And they said no tickets sold at the door. And it says, join us for our annual Italian dinner fundraiser. Doors open at 5 p.m. and dinner will be served at 6. There will be a basket raffle, silent auction, and scratch ticket raffle. And it's hosted by the Oak Point Friends of the Sacred Heart Food Pantry. And for more information, please call it 774. This is different than the other number, Don. 774-223-7742. And you can purchase tickets online on the website also. And Muckies in Middleborough. That's Middleborough, right?
1: Lakeville.
0: In Lakeville. Yeah. Muckies in Lakeville also has tickets.
1: That's
0: one of the key...
1: Oh, that is in Middleborough. I'm sorry. Is it? Where is that?
2: Muckies is it's right on the line.
0: Lakeville. It's weird.
2: Yeah, it's in Lakeville, I think.
0: It goes from Lakeville to Taunton to
1: No, it goes from Middleborough, Lakeville, Taunton, Raynham.
0: There you go.
2: And then Taunton again.
1: And then Taunton again, yeah.
0: So, yeah, that's a big fundraiser. They have the exciting news is that we have a new president, a young gentleman who I'd love to have come on one weekend. Great,
2: absolutely.
0: Great young guy. Just elected last month. So he'll take over, I think, in November. Linda will stay on. Our first female president will stay on until November, and then he'll take over shortly, sometime in November, and then there's all types of the Giving Tree comes up in during the holiday season. So lots of good things happening, and enrolling people go down. The support that they give to families is like there can be home, there can be heating with the rise of some of the costs with fuel. People are coming in for fuel. People are signing up more and more, so they're seeing more of a need with the food insecurity. So it's a great place to come down to and reach out to them, and they will be more than happy to help families all over the Middleborough, Lakeville, Carver. I always leave Lakeville, Middleborough, Carver. I think that's everybody.
1: Rochester.
0: Darn, you always have to remind me about Rochester. Yeah.
2: So,
1: oh, you love Rochester?
2: Come out with you. Do we know what will be served at the spaghetti dinner at the Italian dinner?
1: Meatloaf.
0: Yeah.
2: Meatloaf.
1: Yeah, meatloaf.
0: It's like there's a salad. And
1: spaghetti.
0: Spaghetti.
1: Yeah.
0: Meatballs.
2: Okay.
0: Well, it's Italian, so they'll have there's usually like lasagna. There's a lasagna. There might be raviolis. There might be spaghetti, and obviously spaghetti and meatballs, garlic bread, things of that nature.
1: And so. Meatloaf.
2: And meatloaf.
0: Meatloaf. Yes. I love the good meatloaf.
1: Well, we're saying we're joking because someone's got to show up looking for meatloaf, and be very irate. Guy on VBS.
2: Yeah, no, meatloaf.
1: Yeah.
2: Don't take our word for it.
1: Yeah,
0: I love meatloaf. It's actually one of my favorites.
2: Yeah.
1: My sister makes the best meatloaf in the world. Oh my God!
0: Wait a minute. She makes the best meatloaf, and she makes the best American chop suey.
1: Yeah, yeah.
0: There you go.
1: Well, of course, she makes everything. Toast is the best in the world. That's just how it is.
2: So as we wrap up the summer here, I know there's 2 weeks left in the summer. You know, some people say, you know, the Labor Day is the unofficial end of summer.
1: Will you stop it?
2: And you know,
1: you hear it from the media, and
2: it's not, Don. I'm saying it's not. I'm just saying some people say it.
1: We're not children going back to school. It's not the end of the world.
0: I always opine nostalgic this time of the year. I really miss the Jerry Lewis telethon.
1: Yeah.
0: I really do. It was for me, that was like, and I can remember my dad every year, because it was like Natalie Jacobson and Chet Curtis. They would be live, like Channel 5 would be, and I would be able to, my dad say, call in and give like whatever it was, a $10 donation, and I thought I was like king of the world to be able to call into the Jerry Lewis telethon and make a, whatever it was, $10, $15 donation.
1: I think the last twice I watched the whole thing.
2: Mm-hmm.
0: Yeah.
1: Stayed up.
2: Yeah.
1: And, yeah.
0: That's some endurance, because that went on for, like, what, 18 hours, 20 hours?
1: Yeah, something like that, yeah. I mean, they started with the local stuff.
0: Yep.
1: What, at, like, 9 o'clock or 8 o'clock on the, what was that?
0: The night before.
1: I think the Sunday.
0: Yep.
1: And then Jerry would come on about 10.
0: Yeah. Because he was from, they were going live from Las Vegas, right?
1: And Ed McMahon was with him.
0: Oh, yeah, he was great. A long time.
1: You know, Ed McMahon is a war hero.
0: I did not know that.
1: In the Pacific.
0: I did not know that. Wow. Yeah.
1: Yep. It's funny how you talk about people, you know, because he was always a sidekick and everyone just kind of like looked at him like whatever. But, I mean, you got people like him. You got people like Sherman Brooke, Boss Hogg. The guy was a genius, and he was another war hero.
0: So, you know that Boss Hogg was a war hero?
1: Yeah.
0: Wow. But
1: it just goes to show that you can take, go into whole character.
0: Yeah.
1: And you look at him like he's just a...
0: I loved Ed McMahon on Johnny Carson. I thought
1: he
0: was great.
1: You are correct,
3: sir. Johnny.
1: You are correct.
2: Another good thing is you're seeing, telethons still around. A lot of them have evolved into radiothons. And my phone is ringing, and that's not cool. I will turn that off for now.
0: that could have been Ed McMahon.
1: Who was that?
2: No, that was our next guest, so... No,
1: doesn't he know the... Call the.
2: I will give him a call here in a minute.
1: Yeah.
2: I've lost my train of thought. Okay. The telethons. They've kind of evolved into now radiothons. So WEI has the Jimmy Fund, and by the way, they had a pretty successful Jimmy Fund once again this year. I think they broke a record once again, which is always great to see because it's going to a great cause. So I think that's what you're going to see going forward is a lot of these telethons, they will evolve into radiothons where possible, and I think a lot of people will support them.
1: Now, Chuck, got a question. If they wanted to bring a television telethon back, who do you think would fit the bill to start it? Because Jerry Lewis started.
0: Yeah, he did.
1: He started, and what did he do, like 40 years or 38 years or 35 years?
0: I think it was even more than that. I will Google that after because I'm curious myself.
1: Right.
0: And I didn't like how he was unceremoniously at the end, how whatever went down. Who would take Jerry Lewis's place? John, that is a question I'm going to – can I come back to you in October with that answer? That's a really tough question, honestly.
1: Yeah, just to throw it at you.
0: Do you have one? Could I there are just – off the top of my head, I would. I know. Believe. I never like Jerry Lewis is like controversial. He's like a controversial figure to me, but I didn't know understand why he was controversial. But I thought he was like he would be a tough act to replace because to me like growing up watching that for all those years, that is a really good question. I'm gonna have to come back in October with an answer.
1: Joey, I'm kind of thinking we went to Children's Hospital.
2: Yes,
1: the studio. Who had something to do with that studio?
2: That's Ryan Seacrest.
1: Ryan Seacrest. Because he always started it.
0: Yeah.
1: He always started with the children's hospitals around the country. And he put...
0: He would have been a great choice.
1: Yeah. Well, the thing is, he put his money where his mouth is. He should not take in somebody who hasn't done any kind of charity. You can take that into... And you can just be more like muscular dystrophy or maybe children's... health or whatever, because he's always started with his studio. Joey and I had the privilege to be on the air at Children's Hospital.
0: That's awesome.
1: Times. We went, we came in, and the children, it's all in house. So any radio in Children's Hospital, the big complex now. So we had a chance to...
0: We are so fortunate to live where we live because that's one of the greatest hospitals in the world. So both of my children have been seen there multiple times. My daughter was diagnosed got a diagnosis there. And I'll never forget, I was on my other phone. One of the doctors was dressed as a clown, was using like not a banjo, a ukulele, and was like, there were three of them. And the look on her face, this 13-year-old girl, she was like in absolute horror. I it would have gone viral had I been able to post it, but Children's Hospital is a remarkable place.
1: Just
0: that we're so lucky and fortunate to have that access to what they do there.
1: Joey's last orthopedic surgery, I think it was done in 2011, and the I'm not sure what doctor it was, but he was all decked up on a Celtic kit.
0: Yeah.
1: He walked in. He had all he had his I think he had his scrubs on. And he had a bandana of Celtics. And Joey's on. talk about lifting somebody.
0: Yeah, yeah.
1: 'Cause he was ready to, he just got finished. So the doctor came in, how'd you do, whatever. And what doctor was that? Do you remember? Wolf?
2: No.
1: Estrada?
2: No, I'm forgetting the name of...
0: Eric Estrada?
1: No.
0: Are you talking about Chips?
1: No.
2: Forgetting the name off the top of my head right now.
0: Dude, totally tangential. Do you know Larry Wilcox, who played on Chips? He was Ponch's... Did you watch Chips?
1: Yes.
0: He was the other officer with the blonde hair. He's a highly decorated Marine, too. Yes, highly decorated Marine. They're getting back together. They had a falling out. They did not... In real life, they did not like each other at all. And Eric Estrada kind of forced him off the show. I found this out just recently... watching an interview with Larry Wilcox. But
1: yeah, that's right, because he was replaced by some other...
0: Correct, for like the last season. So,
1: yeah.
0: But anyways,
1: Larry... together?
0: Well, they're doing like shows. What do they call that? The Joey, the Comcon, or they like they have those where they have the celebrities that all come together. But they're signing autographs and very nostalgic.
2: Time-life things.
0: The country's like opining for nostalgia. Like people of our generation like want.
1: Well, the new Rockfiles, for instance, coming.
2: That's coming next year. Yeah,
0: such a great show. Yeah. My dad loved. May he rest in peace. My dad loved that show. Friday night. It used to be on Friday nights because I can remember watching with my dad.
1: When I went down to Florida and hung out, we just kind of hung out at my sister's and they didn't do nothing. But I watched, like, I don't know.
0: Well, you ate meatloaf and chop suey.
1: And then 15 episodes of Rockfiles.
0: Such a good show.
2: Nostalgia is doing some big numbers.
1: Also, Robert Pine, the captain in Chips, his son is Chris Pine. Captain Kirk.
2: When you talk about nostalgia, it is doing big numbers. The reboot there is doing very, very well with Kathy Bates.
0: And I've seen, she's great. Kathy Bates is one of the, her acting is incredible. Dolores Claiborne, have you ever seen that one?
1: Yes.
0: It's so good. She's excellent in that. She's excellent in everything. I really like her work.
2: Got 1 minute here before we take our news break. We want to ask Chuck, how can people volunteer for the food pantry if they so choose, or how can they utilize the food pantry if they so choose to?
0: So we're always looking for volunteers. That is something that there's so many things that people can do with the Giving Tree coming up in. So this volunteer, I actually went on the website. A good place to go is the website, and you can reach out and contact them and actually put on that there's questions of volunteer opportunities, sign up for the food pantry and other pantry questions. So the website is a really, all you have to just put in is St. Vincent de Paul Food Pantry in Middleburn, and it'll come right up, and it just tells you all of the opportunities of things that are out there. But there's a contact sheet that they can sign up for, and they're always looking for volunteers because there's so many things coming up. I know the Giving Tree is coming up, and that's a really big one that they need a lot of people. So there's all types of opportunities for people to get involved and to ask questions. So you can submit that, and then the number to call is 508-947-1717. How do you like that, Don? Still haven't been able to memorize it. 508-947-1717, and you call that number, and you can. There's so many opportunities for the always looking for people. On Saturdays, that's a big day where families come in to pick up food, and on Wednesdays, and they alternate that. One Wednesday it's in the morning, and one Wednesday it's in the afternoon after like from like 3 to 6 or 7.
1: When I went in to see the how everything works, it's like a well-oiled machine.
2: It is.
1: It reminds me of the military. Yeah. And you see the same faces there, too?
0: Yeah. Ray wanted me to say hello to you guys, by the way.
1: Great.
0: Ray always has to say hello. And Dave Cunningham, too.
1: Oh, great.
0: Dave's still there, and Ray is still there.
1: Great. Yeah.
0: People like stay for very, very long, years and years and years.
1: Actually, we've been, we've had people on from the St. Vincent Hall going on 6 years now, right?
2: Yes. Right. Yes.
1: Five and a half, 6 years.
2: Yes.
1: So, I mean, that's something that I thought, Joey, I keep saying it every time we talk about it, but I'll continue saying it, this is nothing. I come up with a lot of good ideas for the show, but this was his idea.
2: This was my idea.
0: And we appreciate it. Just real quick, 30 seconds. Yep. We do so much more than just a food pantry. There's a local family that was really... the daughter has some type of significant seizure disorder, and they were able to get medical equipment. So there's so many things that St. Vincent de Paul's that people don't realize that just asking for help.
1: It's almost a la carte.
0: Yeah.
1: Yeah.
0: It is. It really is. Yeah. So that's why donations are so important, too. If people can donate, it's so important, and we have some families that donate, some local businesses. I mean, the community, and I have to say Rochester, too. I always forget Rochester, but Rochester, Carver, Lakeville, and Middleborough, of course, are so generous. The generosity of the people to help out is really, really important. So, I was looking at your time, your talent, and your treasure. So if you're not in the position to donate your time. Come down and donate time to help people out. So there's lots of opportunities to be involved and to help fulfill.
1: I think what happens is a lot of people might have used the services years back, and it really helped them. I mean, a lot of people can get by, but I mean, it's just, first, a lot of people got to make that first call.
0: Yes.
1: Because some people don't use, any kind of organization like that unless they really need it.
0: Yeah.
1: There's other people, like I'm in the oil business, and I pull up to $2 million houses with a fuel assistance truck. in Norwell or Marshfield. And it's just like, how'd that happen?
0: Yeah. Yeah.
1: You know, I got two Mercedes in the driveway. So, I mean,
0: a lot of people don't, and Joey too, it's like you have to, there's humility, there's a piece of humility, like we have to say, I need help. And sometimes some people come with just a little bit of shame. There's nothing wrong with needing help. We all need help.
1: And like I said, the people who took the help, you know, get back on their feet.
0: Yep.
1: And then if they get successful, they always remember somebody who's loyal.
0: Yep.
1: Consistency and loyalty, that is the thing I preach is consistency. Be consistent, okay? I don't want you changing my waffle recipe every 5 years, okay?
2: Yeah.
1: I want consistency.
0: Yeah.
1: I mean, you know.
0: Yeah. Those are good. So say it was consistency and loyalty.
2: Yes.
0: Loyalty and consistency. Yeah. Yeah, that's really important.
2: All right, here we go. 7:35 a.m. I want to say that please stick around. Stephen Provost is coming up.
1: Yeah, you're going to find this interesting, Chuck. Stephen Provost touring New England.
2: Yes.
1: We met him at the Guthrie Center last November during the Guthrie Center. And we could talk about with Stephen probably being in attendance with Al Guthrie in Washington, Mass. Last Sunday, a week ago, was it?
2: Yeah, a week ago. So here we go. That's coming up. 508-822-1106 is the number to call if anyone wants to call in. If you have any questions or anything like that. But let's take our news break, and we'll be right back in about 3 minutes or so.
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6: Have you ever regretted saying yes to something? I mean, maybe you were excited at first, but then you found out new information that changed your mind. Have you ever said yes and then later thought, I should have prayed about that first? I know I have. And evidently, the Israelites struggled with this too. As Joshua led the Israelites into the Promised Land, most of the inhabitants formed a unified army against them. But one group, the Gibeonites, didn't want to fight. They had a better idea, and it worked. They offered a peace treaty to Joshua, and without knowing all the facts, Joshua agreed. 3 days later, Joshua found out that it was a big mistake, but it was too late. And in Joshua 9:14, we find out what went wrong. The leaders did not ask directions from the Lord. While we can be thankful that God can take even our rash decisions and mistakes and use them for good, this story reminds us of the importance of seeking God when we're faced with decisions. Whenever you or I face uncertainty, Why not take advantage of the fact that God is available to us today to guide us? Maybe then you and I won't make as many mistakes, or at least not say yes to something we'd later regret.
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3: Breaking news this hour from Town Hall. I'm Rex Thomason. Several media outlets are challenging a presidential ban.
7: CNN, MS Now, and Politico issued a joint statement saying they're suing after their reporters were denied access at the White House. They say, left unchallenged, it presents a threat to press freedom and the public's right to independent journalism. President Trump said Friday he was barring the outlets because of reporting he found to be fake news.
8: I don't think somebody should be allowed to come in and write fake stories.
7: The reporters' entry badges were disabled on Saturday. MS Now reporter Akayla Gardner describes how she was turned away.
9: I want to say not just me, but also our photographer had their badge taken this morning, of course, after President Trump made clear that he wants to ban MS Now, CNN, and Politico.
7: Jennifer King, Washington.
3: The shooting of a 28-year-old Venezuelan man sent demonstrators onto the streets of Austin, Texas last evening. The man, who faces deportation, shot and wounded by an ICE agent during an immigration enforcement operation.
10: As mayor of the city of Austin, I'm very angry about this.
3: Austin Mayor Kirk Watson.
10: I'm extremely unhappy. A person being shot on the streets of Austin by someone purporting to be law enforcement, particularly when it's ICE, is something that causes me to be unhappy and angry about it.
3: President Trump heads to his hometown today. He'll be meeting with New York City's Democratic Socialist Mayor Zohran Mamdani at the mayor's official residence, Gracie Mansion. In addition to the Mamdani meeting, Mr. Trump will address the United Nations General Assembly tomorrow. The General Assembly convenes at the UN's Manhattan headquarters. Thursday is the day, the White House the place, the president scheduled to hold a summit with Chinese President Xi, artificial intelligence to figure prominently on the agenda. Watching Wall Street, the Dow is up close to 200 points, the NASDAQ 407 points higher. More on these stories at townhall.com.
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3: Japan is in the throes of some wicked weather. The BBC's Kurumi Mori in Tokyo.
14: We've had pretty bad weather the past week, but it seems like today is the worst of it. We're getting really the brunt of the heavy rain. Tokyo Metropolitan Police, from the morning, they've been sending alerts together with the local government, issuing evacuation orders for certain wards within Tokyo. There are people being evacuated to elementary schools and middle schools. There are some rivers that run through Tokyo, including Meguro River, and so they want people to make sure that they are safe.
3: German Chancellor Friedrich Merz faces a struggle to stabilize his position and keep his agenda on track after voters inflicted two more defeats on his party, ejecting it from a state legislature for the very first time. The unpopular Merz vowed to stay on and push through the reforms he wants for Germany minutes after the polls had closed in regional elections. News and analysis at townhall.com. China and the U.S. may be divided on a number of issues, but at least one thing ties the two superpowers together.
15: And that is fast food. As their leaders prepare to meet in Washington, American restaurant and beverage chains are expanding rapidly in China, and major Chinese chains are increasingly trying their luck in the U.S. Both see opportunities to trade more burgers and bubble tea across the Pacific. KFC already has 3.5 times the number of China locations than it does at home. The giant chain Mixue opened 3 U.S. stores in December and plans 2 dozen more. John Scott reporting.
16: French President Macron has backed a proposal for Canada to become the European Union's first associate member as he and Canadian Prime Minister Carney look to deepen ties. The European Commission President Ursula von der Leyen recently proposed a new type of Canada-European Union relationship. More on these stories, townhall.com.
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0: down the bumper music. There we go. It's 7:39 a.m. here. We've got about 20 minutes or so left in the program. And with these 20 minutes, joining us via the phone lines is Stephen Provost. Good morning, Stephen.
1: Good morning, everybody, and it's great to hear you, Bill and Joey, and be again a second time interviewing here on the radio show.
0: Yes.
1: Got a lot of great things to talk about coming up for this fall here in the New England region.
0: Yeah, so we're going to get right into it. So the big thing here is the fall foliage. What should people expect with fall foliage in the Berkshires when they go down there this fall, Stephen?
1: Well, believe it or not, I'm already beginning to see the fall colors changing here in New England. Some of the maple leaves are beginning to change here in the Berkshire region. And that only means that the Eastern States Exposition, otherwise known as the Great New England State Fair, is just around the corner.
0: Yeah, and there's a lot of great fairs that happen. I was with the Berkshires not too long ago, and the amount of towns that have fairs is crazy. I was actually in Washington not too long ago, about a week or so ago, going to see a concert. There in Washington, and it was great. We went to go see, me and Don and I went to go see the Krishna Guthrie band, and they were very, very good. They played kind of the town concert there at in Washington. But yeah, there's a lot of great areas and towns in the Berkshires, and a lot of those towns have some sort of fair going on, or some sort of weekend going on this weekend when it comes to an event. Stephen.
1: Yep, so you're coming out to that. A lot of the towns do have their own little town fairs, including Cummington, the Little Folk Fair, and many others. But the granddaddy of them all, again, is the Eastern States Exposition coming up September 18th through the 4th, October the 4th. Here in West Springfield, Massachusetts, all six New England states have their own individual state, little individual like copy state house, and each will bring something from each of their states into that building, and it's really crazy. Amusement park rides, animals, food, different people selling different things at the New England State Fair, and all types of cool things, including the Big Top Fair this year. And many great musical artists they've had throughout the years, and a different people that they're bringing this year.
2: Don.
3: Okay. Hi, Stephen. This is Don, Joey's co-host. And I got a question, and then we have our guest, Chuck Hart. He'll be asking a question after. But okay, I've been going to the Berkshires off and on since 1990, okay? I just fell in love with it. Now, a waterfall that I found is called the Twin Cascade Waterfall, and that's right behind the Hoosick Tunnel. I mean, I remember walking up and walking back. Can you suggest any other good waterfalls in the area that maybe a quarter mile walk in for, you know, for older people and people with disabilities can enjoy? Because I know a lot of these waterfalls are pretty much for a hike in, but do you know any waterfalls that are pretty much close in for everyone to enjoy?
1: Oh, yeah. There's one right down the street from my house called Wakona Falls, and it's very easy walk in, and you can really enjoy it because you can go there years round, but as long as you don't mind walking in the snow during the winter months, it's a fantastic place to visit, and they have actual tables there and barbecue grills. You can actually have a nice little meal there.
3: What town is that, and where is it located?
1: That's in Dalton, Mass.
3: Okay, yep. We were just recently in Dalton, Mass, and we checked out a place called the Stationery Factory, which I think we were talking to you at the Guthrie Thanksgiving. That's how we met. You were there for Thanksgiving. Before I forget, are you going to be there this year? Or we made our reservations. How about you? We going to see you there?
1: We haven't made a reservation yet, but I'd have to talk with my partner to see if he We're going to go this year because we don't know.
3: Right, I got you. So, yeah, we actually, it's funny because Joe was talking about Washington, Mass., and the Krishna Guthrie Band, and I met Abe Guthrie, who actually has a lot to do with running that place. Al Guthrie was in attendance. So, I mean,
4: yes, he was.
3: The whole family was there. It was great. And I got to meet Al and talk to him, and it was great to meet him and, you know, one-on-one from
1: him. Oh, I wish I'd been there for that one.
3: Yeah, no, that was a really good show. And we brought friends, too. My friend and his wife actually love Kushner, and I think he's really that whole genre. And then I saw the Stationery Factory where... That's a concert venue and stuff. So I found Dalton really interesting. So, but the waterfalls are really important. But could people like drive to this waterfall and just maybe walk a quarter mile in? I'm talking about people with disabilities, older people who can't walk a half a mile, a mile into it.
1: Yeah, it's very easy to get to.
3: Good.
1: Very easy to get to.
3: All right, great. Any other areas, other waterfalls that you would recommend in that area?
1: Well, there is one book that I recommend. It's by Jan and Christy Butler called Berkshire Destinations. And it has a list of waterfalls, boulders, and all types of points of interest throughout the Berkshire Hills in western Massachusetts. Should be available via... up on Amazon, or maybe you can check out your local bookstore.
3: Okay, Chuck.
5: Yeah, thanks, Stephen, for being here. So you mentioned, I guess we call it the Big E. That's the one in West Springfield.
1: Yes.
5: And you said that's going to be September the 18th to October the 4th.
1: That's correct.
5: And do you have any suggestions as far as, like, I've never been before, but I hear, like, unbelievable things about it. And everybody I talk to is like, oh, you got to go to the Big E. Any suggestions on parking and things like that for people that are coming that is it better to get there early? Is it better to get there? Any suggestions as far as navigating the parking of it? And you're probably better off going on the weekday versus the weekend. Would that be true also as far as people, the amount of people at the venue?
1: Oh, usually parking can be very crazy during the Big E. Normally, the lots fill up quickly at the fair, so you might want to park off property. But if you're going to be traveling through the Big E Memorial Ave, you might want to stay. If you live in the area, stay away from that area because that's always crowded during the Big E. But it's better off to park off-site in one of the nearby businesses. They usually allow like $20-something dollars to park or something like that. It depends how long you're going to be there at the fair.
4: Now, music-wise for the Big E, I've seen over the past couple of weeks, they got some pretty big artists coming in for this. And performing at the Big E, what are some artists that maybe you recommend people go and see when the Big E starts up next on the 18th?
1: Well, a lot of the people that are coming this year, I'm looking at their names on the Big E talent list here, and I don't recognize any of the names this year. But it sounds like it's going to be a really good year for this year. Alice Cooper is one of the September the 19th. He's going to be here to present the Beach Boys, Brad Paisley, Twisted Sister. Ice Cube's going to be there, and of course, Pick.
4: I gotta say this here, caveat, real quick caveat about Twisted Sister. It is not with Dee Snider. Okay, anyone who wants to go with Twisted Sister and expecting Dee Snider to be there, he is not going to be there. It is going to be with Sebastian Bach as the lead singer.
1: That's correct.
4: Yeah, I'm not sure what's going on there.
3: Still talented.
4: Obviously it's still talented, but I just want to make sure I mention that. You know, anyone who's expecting, you know, they go there and they want to see Twisted Sister and they're expecting Dee Snider, you're gonna be disappointed because you're going to get Sebastian Bach. But Sebastian Bach is very, very good. I mean, Skid Row. Very great band.
3: Hey,
4: so.
3: Hey, Steven, I'm not sure. Have you get up route too much, Wickham Summit? I know there used to be a hotel there. Do you know if that's there anymore, Wickham Summit near Florida, over near the hairpin turn?
1: There is actually a hotel up there. It's right by where the moose is there on top, of, right there before you turn that left onto where the you go down towards the Houston Tunnel.
3: Right, and a lot of people like Joey and I. We like trains, so we do a lot of train watching or what they call rail fanning. What I know you're not if you have a schedule in your hand or whatnot, but have you ever seen a train come out of the Hoosick Tunnel East Side in Florida?
1: Oh yeah, I have. It's really cool.
3: So is there any kind of rhyme or reason on the schedule as far as... See, I've never have, and I've been there quite a few times. I don't live in the area. Obviously, you have the opportunity to move around that area because you live out there. But I know you don't have a schedule in hand, but
4: yeah.
3: When did you see the trains? When's a good time? I don't know. Kind of park up
1: around. It's usually hit or miss. Usually in the early evening or early morning, and I've seen trains go through there. But it's a really cool place. But I actually, like I said, I caution people that go up there to visit. Please stay out of the tunnel. It is a very dangerous tunnel. You never know when there's a train coming through or going to be coming through. It's a 5-mile long tunnel.
3: Yeah.
1: And,
3: 4.75.
1: It's a very dangerous tunnel for you people go into.
3: Yeah, 4.75. They call it the Bloody Pit. 200 people died. Making that tunnel took 24 years to make it, and that's when everyone started playing with nitroglycerin. Hey, let's play with some blow things up. So that was had a lot to do with.
5: I saw that in Little House on the Prairie.
3: Oh,
5: Stephen,
3: yeah.
5: Quick question, and this might not be in your wheelhouse. I know that we were talking about nostalgia earlier. Did you say the Sticks are gonna? The Sticks are gonna be at the Big E.
1: Yep.
5: Oh, wow. Talk about nostalgia. And anything for, we have a lot of people that love Halloween. Anything for Halloween that you could recommend that's going to be happening in New England? Any exciting events?
1: Oh, yeah. Yep. Thank you for the segue. I was hoping we'd get into this. So a lot of amusement parks throughout the United States are actually going to start celebrating their Halloween, and including what our famous, we have one of the great New England amusement parks right here in Agawam, Mass, called Riverside Park, is now Six Flags New England, and they're going to be celebrating their October fun, of course, with their Scare Fest, and that should be interesting. But also, a lot of places also have additional hay rides and corn mazes, which are really cool.
4: Yeah,
1: but,
4: you know,
1: I want to get a little bit more into talk about haunted locations in Berkshire, because we are just around the corner from October. And I found some really cool places to visit during October. And one of the places called The Mount, which used to be the home of Ian Wharton, who used to be an author. Also, the Hoosick Tunnel, which was built October 17th, 1867. Also, Pantaxaca Village, and there's a place called Fort Hall in Lenox, Mass. And there's also, which was on the Cider House Rules movie.
5: Yeah. Nice. That's a great book, too.
4: A little bit of a segue here. When it comes to maybe the war history of the Berkshires a little bit, are there any interesting war monuments or anything like that, maybe pertaining to, let's say, Revolutionary War in the Berkshires
3: King
4: that
3: Philip,
4: can people check out?
3: Well, King Philip War is on this side, so there might have been something with that.
4: Yeah, or maybe even King Philip's War. Is there any kind of like war memorial thing that anyone could check out in the Berkshires?
1: Well, the granddaddy of them all is, of course, Mount Greylock. And there's about 100, anywhere from 80 to 100 steps up inside. You go up inside the tower and walk to the top and have a 360 view of all around the Berkshires.
4: Mm-hmm.
3: Steven, really got a quick question for you. Back to the Halloween segue. We have a we're in what they call the Bridgewater Triangle. Spiritual area, where they call, whatever. And we have, different folklores of people, spiritual situations. Like, we have what they call the
4: Red-headed hitchhiker.
3: Okay. Do you have any folklore ghosts or anything like that in any town that people may go to, just to see the supernatural in a way, feel it or whatever, any kind of anything that you can think of in your pot neck of the woods there?
1: Well, first off, they actually said the Mount, which is Edith Warren's house, is supposed, all three of their buildings that they have, both the home, the where they keep the horses, and the property manager's house, are all three of them are haunted.
3: Where's this?
1: Where's the tunnel is also, they said, to be haunted.
3: Right. But where was, would you say first, where was that located? What town was that in?
1: The Mount is in Lenox.
3: Okay, Lenox. Okay, yeah. Because you always hear about, sightings and... And I'm sure there's plenty of that. And I'm sure you got 200 souls. And you heard some about, you hear people in, you hear noises inside the tunnel, the Hoosick Tunnel. And have you ever seen the western end of the Hoosick Tunnel? Have you ever found it?
1: Say that again, please.
3: Have you ever seen the western end of the Hoosick Tunnel? Have you ever found it?
1: I found it, but it's private property. They really don't want you going up into the, because it's a little bit of a walk from where you park to where the entrance of the tunnel is.
3: No, yeah, I found it. It was like, it's sort of like, it took me 2 hours to find it, but it was like nestled in a little area, and it has the metal sheathing on. And then years ago, it was wide enough, it used to have two tracks on that side. So two tracks went in that way. Have you ever rode through the Hoosick Tunnel on a train, any kind of charter train? Have you ever done that?
1: There's currently no passenger trains going through the Hoosick Tunnel at this time.
3: Yeah, like Amtrak, but do they have any kind of charter, like, a charter train?
4: Like a tourist train?
3: Tourist train, once a year thing?
1: No, not that I've heard of as of yet.
3: Okay.
1: From any of the railroad organizations.
3: All right.
4: We're going to give the last question to Chuck, and then we're going to wrap up here. So, Chuck, go ahead.
1: I have one piece of really cool information that I just got.
4: Oh, go ahead real quick.
1: I want to share with your listeners.
4: Go ahead real quick. Yep.
1: So, I don't know how many of your listeners are familiar with the movie The Conjuring.
4: Yes, well, I am. I'm familiar.
5: Cue the spooky music.
1: Well, one of the gentleman that actually did the investigation on the Conjuring House, his name is Ed Warren.
4: Mm-hmm.
1: Okay.
4: Yes.
1: His stuff they're actually from Connecticut. And I just found out recently, within the last few days, that the Annabelle doll is actually being moved from the house in Connecticut to Salem, Massachusetts. And they're going to be opening a brand new state-of-the-art museum in Salem, Massachusetts.
3: Wow.
4: All right, we're going to give this last question to Chuck, and then we're going to wrap up.
5: Steve, I'm actually not going to ask a question. I'm just going to thank you. You are a bevy of information. And do you have like a website, or how can we follow up? Because you're your enthusiasm and love of all of this is contagious. It really is. I'm excited for these things. So my daughter's a big aficionado of Halloween. And by the way, I grew up in a small town called Swampscott, which borders Salem, Massachusetts. So in Salem is celebrating 400 years, the whole thing. So it's really, people come from all over the world, as I'm sure you know better than I. But how do people get in contact with you or get more information from you? Because like I said, your enthusiasm is contagious.
1: So they can reach me through my website called coringnewengland.org, all one word. And if you go to the media tab, go one down, it says T&E videos, all of our videos there since 2017. And also underneath the media tab, we also have live webcams from all six New England states that you can visit for free.
5: Free is good. We like free. Free, Stephen, is great.
4: Well, thank you, Stephen, for giving us a call here once again. We'll definitely have you on again probably before the end of the year.
3: And maybe we'll see you Thanksgiving.
4: Yeah, we'll see you on Thanksgiving, hopefully.
5: Yeah, Stephen, thank you so much for your enthusiasm.
4: Thank you so much, Stephen.
5: Well, wonderful.
4: Thank you. Thank you so much, Stephen, for giving us a call.
1: All right, you have a good afternoon.
4: You too. Yep. Bye-bye. That was Stephen Provost giving us a call. And we're wrapping up here. I want to thank Chuck for giving us his time as well.
3: Yeah, thanks for the questions.
5: Yeah, it's always great to be here, guys. Always, always, always great to be here. Yes. I leave here every time feeling better than when I came in the door. And that's the truth.
4: Good. Absolutely. Well, so we'll see you again.
3: What's it, October 4th?
4: October 4th.
5: Yeah. Yep.
4: Stay tuned. I'll be back next week.
3: We could talk about the spaghetti dinner.
5: Yes.
4: Don will be.
3: And see if we got meatloaf.
4: Yeah. Don.
3: So are you going to pull over there? Get some meatloaf for me?
5: I'm going to try to get that on the menu. Yes.
3: Even if it's just for me.
5: Yes.
4: Don, no. I know coming up you have a couple of days of vacation. In a beautiful place that I wish I was going to, but I'm not going to be going with you, Nashville. Is there a Sunday you'll be gone?
3: Yes.
4: Okay, so we'll talk about that next week. We'll talk about upcoming shows in September. But next week is
3: Sunday.
4: Danny Harmon.
3: Danny Harmon. From
4: Danny
3: Distant
4: Harmon.
3: Signal. Yeah, he's been on there.
4: Danny Harmon of Distant Signal.
3: He's
4: is
3: our
4: the guest.
3: He's our filmmaker, trained documentary from Florida, and we've had him on so many times, and we're grateful that he calls in, and his voice is amber gold.
4: So stay tuned. That's next week. But I will talk to everyone tomorrow morning with Middleborough Matters. I will also be on the Morning Wake Up News.
3: And you got Eric coming in?
4: Eric is coming in for Middleborough Matters.
3: So
4: tomorrow.
3: You want some sports. You want
4: a big-time sports show tomorrow. So stay tuned. Bye-bye, everybody. Have a great rest of your Sunday. And go Patriots.
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3: Good day. You are listening to today's edition of the New York Times. It's September 21st, 2026, and my name is Les. The first article today, Trump gets caught in a dilemma over a Saudi plea for military help. The president vacillated, but decided on Sunday not to join Saudi Arabia, for now, in joint strikes against the Houthis in Yemen. But he also needs the kingdom's cooperation in his war against Iran. By Helene Cooper, Eric Schmidt, Jonathan Swan, and Maggie Haberman. For 2 weeks, the question of whether to yield to pleas from Saudi Arabia and order the U.S. military to strike targets in Yemen controlled by the Iran-backed Houthis has bedeviled President Trump. A decision to go forward could open another front in the war against Iran that Mr. Trump started but has been unable to end as it spreads economic shock around the globe. The president had wavered for weeks over the Saudi appeals for help in fighting the Houthis, who took advantage of the instability in the Middle East and reignited their war with the kingdom this summer. But things came to a head on Thursday. Crown Prince Mohammed bin Salman, the kingdom's de facto leader and a major ally in the Iran war, called the president to implore him again to step in to help blunt the rapidly advancing group. Administration officials said. Mr. Trump had met with advisors just the day before and told them he did not favor strikes. But after speaking with the Saudi crown prince, he reversed himself and told the Pentagon to prepare for airstrikes against the Houthis. But by midday Sunday, the president appeared to have reversed himself again. There would be no U.S. airstrikes against the Houthis, at least not for the time being, according to administration officials. The officials spoke on the condition of anonymity because they were not authorized to discuss military planning. The White House press office declined to discuss Mr. Trump's deliberations for the record. A senior administration official would say only that, quote, the U.S. has a defense agreement with Saudi Arabia, and we will always defend our allies, end quote. Most of the president's inner circle was either deeply skeptical or outright opposed to joining the Saudi fight against the Houthis, especially given the existing strains facing the U.S. military in the war with Iran, according to a senior administration official. Mr. Trump's decision to pull back from, or at least delay, striking Houthi targets came as commanders had approved target lists. Troops were loading bombs onto U.S. warplanes selected for the missions, and the wave of attacks was just about to begin, according to two people briefed on the operation. In a telephone call with Fox News on Sunday morning, the president told the reporter Trey Yingst that he was in quote-unquote deciding mode on what to do in the larger war with Iran. On the topic of the Houthis, the president said the United States was in constant communication with the group, mentioning that the Houthis had so far agreed not to fight the United States, Mr. Yinks reported. The gyrations reflect the quandary in which the president now finds himself. He is correct when he says that the Houthis have steered clear of attacking U.S. ships, but they have gone after Saudi Arabia, creating a dilemma for Mr. Trump. Some U.S. military officials have argued that the United States needs the kingdom's help with the war in Iran, and Saudi officials have shown they are willing to exercise what leverage they have in the absence of U.S. cooperation. For instance, in May, Saudi Arabia effectively halted the Trump administration's plan to use the U.S. military to escort commercial oil tankers through the Strait of Hormuz by refusing the United States use of its airspace and American airbases in the country. If the United States Saudi Arabia, creating a dilemma for Mr. Trump. Some U.S. military officials have argued that the United States needs the kingdom's help with the war in Iran, and Saudi officials have shown they are willing to exercise what leverage they have in the absence of U.S. cooperation. For instance, in May, Saudi Arabia effectively halted the Trump administration

and American air bases in the country. If the United States did join the Saudi fight, it could be in conjunction with a new planned ground offensive by Yemeni government troops, officials said. But those forces have proved ineffective against the Houthis. The Houthis have been fighting with Yemen's internationally recognized government, which is backed by Saudi Arabia, since 2014. The violence slowed after a truce took effect in 2022, but the group waded into the widening war in the Middle East this summer by declaring a blockade on Saudi shipping in the Red Sea and attacking Saudi vessels. Amid the fighting, the Houthis captured critical areas near the Bab al-Mandab Strait, a major choke point along the Red Sea, threatening to unsettle global energy markets already reeling from the U.S.-Israeli war against Iran. Current and former U.S. diplomats and commanders who served in the Middle East expressed skepticism that a limited U.S. bombing campaign would compel the Houthis, who withstood nearly 8 weeks of U.S. bombardment last year, to negotiate and drop their most hardline demands. The officials also voiced doubts about the efficacy of supporting a dysfunctional Yemeni force that has melted away at the first major contact with the Houthis in recent weeks. The anti-Houthi coalition is really a Frankenstein of all the leftover parts in Yemen that aren't the Houthis, Gregory Johnson, a non-resident fellow at the Arab Gulf States Institute in Washington, said about the Yemeni ground force that the air campaign is supposed to be supporting. The disparate Yemeni groups have vastly different and, in some cases, diametrically opposed goals for what they want in Yemen. So they spend more time fighting one another than they do the Houthis, he added. In the spring of 2025, the U.S. military bombed the Houthis for more than 50 days to restore freedom of navigation in the Red Sea and to stop the group's attacks on commercial and U.S. naval shipping vessels. During that campaign, U.S. Central Command struck more than 1,000 targets, including radar systems, air defenses, ballistic missile sites, drone launch areas, and a drone production hub near Sana'a, the Yemeni capital. The Houthis fought back and shot down several American drones, and they continued to fire at naval ships in the Red Sea, including an American aircraft carrier. The U.S. strikes burned through weapons and munitions at a rate of about $1 billion in the first month alone. During the campaign, two 67 million F/A-18 Super Hornets tasked with conducting strikes against the Houthis accidentally tumbled off America's flagship aircraft carrier into the sea. Less than 2 months into that campaign, Mr. Trump abruptly announced a ceasefire with the Houthis, proclaiming that they, quote, gave us their word that they wouldn't be shooting at ships anymore, and we honor that, end quote. The Houthis stopped firing at American ships, but that would probably change if the United States were to restart an air campaign, one official said. The official also warned that, with the Strait of Hormuz still unstable since the war against Iran started, the world might soon be dealing with further disruptions in petroleum and gas transit routes in the Bab al-Mandab. Since last year's ceasefire, the Houthis have reconstituted much of their capabilities and are even using artificial intelligence to develop and engineer new types of missiles. The current and former officials said that defeating the Houthis would be difficult, even with the U.S. military helping the Saudis. And that concludes that article. Next up, one issue that could upend fragile U.S.-China ties, Taiwan arms. As Beijing presses President Trump to freeze a proposed $14 billion weapons sale to the island, Taiwan is trying to show that its security is in U.S. interests, by Chris Buckley and Amy Chang Chien. For China's leader Xi Jinping, one important goal of his meeting with President Trump this week may be persuading him to keep delaying $14 billion in proposed U.S. arms sales to Taiwan. China has long claimed the self-governed island of Taiwan as its territory, and Taipei has relied on American military power

0: counter military threats from Beijing. When they last met, Mr. Xi warned Mr. Trump that mishandling tensions over Taiwan could be, quote-unquote, extremely dangerous for the United States and China, a reminder of the risk of crisis between two nuclear-armed powers. There's only one issue that could cause relations between both sides to break down completely or erupt in conflict, and that is Taiwan, said Xin Zheng, the director of the Center for Taiwan Studies at Fudan University in Shanghai. Demanding a continued delay in any arms sales may be the most critical issue, he said. Mr. Trump has described the arms sale plan as a source of leverage with China. After his May summit with Mr. Xi in Beijing, Mr. Trump said he had discussed the deal with the Chinese leader. It's a very good negotiating chip for us, frankly, he said then. Mr. Trump has since held off approving the package of missiles, anti-drone weaponry, and air defense systems. His administration has also muted public references to Taiwan. Officials, including Defense Secretary Pete Hegseth, have conspicuously avoided mentioning Taiwan in speeches. For Beijing, Mr. Trump's willingness to delay arms sales is already a gain. In Washington, Mr. Xi could hint at potential costs if Mr. Trump approves the sale, including more restrictions on Chinese rare earth exports. Mr. Xi could also signal that he might skip the Group of 20 summit in Miami in December, which Mr. Trump will preside over. Mr. Trump, for his part, may want China to increase pressure on Iran to reopen the Strait of Hormuz, the critical waterway for global oil and gas supplies that Iran has effectively blocked since the war began in February. I think in Beijing we saw the opening move in what will be a sophisticated play to get the Trump administration to reduce support for Taiwan, said David Sachs, a fellow at the Council on Foreign Relations, who studies U.S. relations with Taiwan and China. Xi will use his meetings with Trump in Washington to continue to implement this strategy, Sachs added. Taiwan wonders where it stands with Trump. Delayed arms sales are a political headache for Taiwan's president, Lai Ching-te. He has prompted increased military spending and purchases of American weapons, in part to meet the Trump administration's own demands that partners invest more in their defense. Mr. Trump's stalling could make it harder for Mr. Lai to defend his agenda. Longer delays could drag on the island's military goals, partly by pushing Taiwan further back in the line for orders of scarce military hardware, some experts said. Ultimately, it's a game of the Chinese trying to prolong this process as long as possible, with the idea being that if China can make gains faster than Taiwan can acquire capabilities, then the balance continues to tilt in Beijing's favor, said Ryan Haas, a former director for China at the National Security Council and a senior fellow at the Brookings Institution. Some experts said they expected Mr. Trump to keep holding off approval of any arms sales for Taiwan until at least late this year. Others said the green light for some weapons could come sooner. Both Republicans and Democrats in Congress are likely to raise pressure on the administration to approve the proposed arms sales after the summit, Mr. Sachs said. The arms issue has highlighted Taiwan's struggles to keep Mr. Trump on side. Taiwan does not have formal diplomatic relations with the United States, and Mr. Trump's highly personalized, freewheeling style makes it more difficult for Taiwan to understand and shape U.S. decision-making, experts say. With an administration that is so top-down, I think that is hindering the Taiwanese ability to get a really good sense of what's going on and the ability to help shape and influence that, said Laura Rosenberger, a former Biden administration official who oversaw U.S. policies on China and Taiwan. In his first term, Mr. Trump signed off on about $18 billion of arms sales to Taiwan, and hawkish members of his government focused on Beijing as a long-term threat. But in his second term, Mr. Trump has emphasized pragmatic ties with China, largely retreating from a trade war after Beijing strangled exports of rare earths that are crucial for smartphones and advanced technology. Taiwan has sought to maintain influence by cultivating Mr. Trump's inner circle, hiring lobbyists and arranging visits to the island for prominent supporters of the president. But some Taiwanese officials who have traveled to the United States have also been told by Trump administration officials to curtail their visits to research groups in Washington, said Mr. Haas at the Brookings Institution. All of this just betrays a clear preference by President Trump to ensure Taiwan does not become an obstacle to his ambitions as it relates to China, he said. Military and trade ties are steady. Still, Taiwan's security relationship with the United States remains robust. Officials and experts say working ties between government departments have remained steady, even deepened. During Taiwan's annual Han Kuang military exercises last month, American advisors were more visible than in past years. At a recent briefing with reporters, Taiwan's defense minister, Wellington Koo, spoke coyly of growing numbers of quote-unquote American English teachers, a euphemism for the U.S. military advisors, whose presence rankles Beijing. Our friends in the U.S. government understand how important continued arms sales are for Taiwan's defense, Chen Mingqi, a deputy minister in Taiwan's foreign ministry, who handles relations with the United States, said in an interview. Taiwan's importance as an American trading partner has also grown sharply. This year, it surpassed China as the third biggest source of U.S. imports, behind Mexico and Canada, according to U.S. figures. The bulk of those imports are semiconductors and other high-tech equipment, sustaining the artificial intelligence boom in the United States. Taiwanese officials hope this growth will ultimately help entrench American support. We are probably the most cooperative partner in the whole world when it comes to tariffs and investment in the United States, Mr. Chen said. Mr. Trump often complains about Taiwan's dominance in making advanced semiconductors, raising his long-held and widely debunked accusation that the island pilfered chip-making know-how from the United States. They got stolen from us and they were brought to Taiwan, Mr. Trump said last month in a radio interview. But displacing Taiwan as a chief source of advanced chips is unlikely, even as Taiwan Semiconductor Manufacturing Company, or TSMC, the main global chip maker, expands production in the United States, experts say. TSMC has said it will spend $265 billion on its plants in Arizona. But Taiwan's dense networks of suppliers and engineering talent remains difficult to replicate. Building structural interdependence with our most critical ally provides the ultimate assurance for our national security, said Jeremy Chi Cheng Cheng, the Director of Economic Security Studies at the Research Institute for Democracy, Society, and Emerging Technology in Taipei, which receives funding from the Taiwanese government. Presidents come and go, but Silicon Valley and Wall Street remain constant, said Mr. Cheng. And that ends that article. The next article, Challenges to Identity, Real and Imagined, Drive Europe's Far Right. The populist emphasis on national identity and pride, rather than the sins of the past, finds a deep response in voters adrift in a world they no longer understand. By Stephen Erlinger. The rise of a far-right party in Germany, the Alternative for Germany, represents a skewing of history, fueled by its own, sometimes imaginary, vision of the past. It feeds, analysts say, on widespread alienation from a liberal, multicultural, united Germany committed to the memory of the Holocaust and Nazi crimes. The AfD is now the most popular party nationwide, polls say, close to governing a German state for the first time, and did well again in two more state elections on Sunday. It has benefited from economic and industrial decline and a sense of insecurity, which the party blames on the extensive migration of young Muslims in the last decade. The party came first in the small eastern German state of Mecklenburg-West Pomerania and a good third in Berlin, while the Christian Democratic Union of Chancellor Friedrich Merz did poorly in what he himself called, quote-unquote, a disaster. The results will heighten talk of the parties replacing the unpopular chancellor before the end of his term. The AfD has thrived on a key element that ties most populist parties together, especially those of the far right. Nostalgia for a society and nation lost to time, even if they exist only in gilded memory or fantasy. We live in a world today of fragmentation and growing inequality, no longer with unifying themes or a unifying narrative, said Mohammed A. L. Aryan, an economist at the Wharton School, University of Pennsylvania. That sense of insecurity, analysts say, is driving many people to yearn for the narratives they do know, especially in the past, when life is remembered as simpler, family structures seemed more defined, and Western nations were largely Christian and less diverse. Across Europe, far-right leaders have painted that idea of the past as preferable to the present, downplaying or dismissing inconvenient facts, such as Mussolini in Italy, collaboration with the Nazis, Soviet occupation, or the inequalities of Margaret Thatcher's Britain. France's far-right party, the National Rally, ahead in the polls for next year's crucial presidential election, has made French identity central to its ideology, which includes praising heroes like Jeanne d'Arc and downplaying the Vichy regime. Its emphasis on national values, assimilation, and state preferences for citizens is largely shared by other far-right parties, including the Party of Freedom of Geert Wilders in the Netherlands, the Sweden Democrats, and the Reform UK Party of Nigel Farage. Behind tough positions on restricting immigration and the deportation or quote-unquote re-migration of illegal immigrants and criminals, these parties envision a threat to their culture and identity. They see national or even European culture as largely white and Christian, threatened by globalization, Islam, and the dilution of nationalism in institutions like the European Union. Leaders of the American MAGA movement have expressed similar fears, with Vice President J.D. Vance worrying about quote-unquote civilizational death both in Europe and the United States, and arguing that ancestry means more than adherence to a national creed. I think the people whose ancestors fought in the Civil War have a hell of a lot more claim over America than the people who say anyone who does not agree with quote-unquote progressive liberalism does not belong in the country, Vance said last year. In his recent book, Communion, Mr. Vance asserts that the shift from quote-unquote Western Christian civilization to quote-unquote secular global liberalism is to blame for rising racial strife, the erosion of traditional marriage, and a decline in population growth. Secretary of State Marco Rubio, too, has emphasized Christianity as a, quote, sacred inheritance, an unbreakable link between the old world and the new, end quote. The yearning for a proud identity is particularly strong in the former East Germany, which was essentially annexed in a peaceful takeover in 1989. As the country unified, West Germans arrived as a new elite to run businesses or shut them down, and as much as a quarter of the population moved west, including many young women. In a conversation in Weimar, in Thuringia, and where German democracy collapsed before the Nazis, Anna Wensk, age 69, spoke of the East German identity as something lost. It was more German, not little America, like the West, she said. Key AfD figures like Bjorn Höcke have played into that persistent division, suggesting that West Germans are not even German anymore, just colonized Americans, said Stefan Mao, a sociologist who was born in East Germany. They give people with an inferiority complex the feeling that they were better Germans and that they are authentic. They are the future, he said. Many East Germans felt that they resisted their Soviet occupiers more than West Germans resisted the culture of their occupiers, especially the Americans. Communist East Germany cast itself as the inheritor of the resistance to Hitler, historians have said, and hence did not embrace the culture of guilt that dominated the West after the war. For many young people in Germany who are voting in large numbers for the far left or the far right, the war was not their responsibility, and the AfD's appeal to highlight national accomplishment, not collective crime, is attractive. Much as President Trump has pushed U.S. institutions to downplay slavery and highlight heroes like George Washington, the AfD wants to remake education, museums, and public media to downplay German guilt and emphasize German pride and greatness. More Bismarck, less Hitler, Hans Thomas Tillschneider, the AfD's deputy state chairman and education spokesman in Saxony-Anhalt, has said. Germany is having, quote, a psychodrama over its own history, end quote. According to Jascha Mauck, a German-American political scientist, he went on to say, the debate over right-wing populism is in part what to make of German history. The AfD, he said, wants to abandon the dominant Ehrenrungskultur, or culture of remembrance, about the crimes of the Nazis for a different, prouder future. What the shift from memory culture really represents, said Ivan Krastev, a political scientist and analyst, quote, is the end of the long political 20th century, end quote. Responsibility for the Nazis, he said, quote, cannot be used to stabilize Germany's political system any longer, end quote. In Eastern Germany especially, he said, the nostalgia is not for communism or the Nazi regime. Instead, the yearning is for the huge numbers of people who left the East and the quiet life remembered by those who stayed. They are nostalgic for the world that they believe they understood, and now they're living in a world that they do not understand. The pride people felt in their own lives was not honored, and people deprived of their pride are very easily tempted by political parties that start to talk about pride, grandeur, and greatness, Mr. Krastev said. Echoes of the same arguments were clear in talks given at the Ambrosetti Forum in Italy by Jordan Bardella, deputy to France's National Rally, and by Roberto Bonacci, a former general who has started an Italian political party, National Future, which is further to the right than that of Prime Minister Giorgia Meloni. The far-right speakers were far from unopposed. Centrists at the annual economic forum attacked them, accusing them of tilting toward fascism, and cited François Mitterrand's last speech as French president when he said that in Europe, quote-unquote, nationalism is war. Where voters stand between these competing forces will be put to the test with key elections next year in France, Italy, Poland, and Spain, all of which have strong far-right parties trying to push politics in their direction. The West has grown complacent about democracy and started taking it for granted, said Darren Acemoglu, a Nobel laureate in economics and the author of What Happened to Liberal Democracy? Democratic backsliding and the rise of populist politics are very much driven by the failures of liberal democracy, he said. The two broad lines of that failure, he added, are economic, with rising inequality and the neglect of efforts to spread wealth, and the rise of what he said were, quote-unquote, top-down cultural politics, which has treated less educated and less advantaged voters and their concerns with contempt, opening a void for far-right parties to fill. To a large extent, what is happening in Germany is an international phenomenon, noted John Kampfner, a British analyst of Germany, where he is also a citizen. Each of these populist movements have their specificities but follow similar tramlines, he said. A population that feels insecure, that equates globalization and transnational identity with insecurity, is very open to this kind of identitarian politics from the nationalist conservative point of view, he added. And that ends that article. The next article, can Democrats reclaim the Christian moral high ground? A surprising number of pastors are running as Democrats this year, challenging Americans' assumptions about politics and faith. By Jia Lin Yang. When James Tallarico, the Texas Democrat running for the Senate, appeared on Jimmy Kimmel's late night show this month, He put forward a question that many American millennials may recall from the cloth bracelets that were de rigueur among Christian youth groups in the 1990s. I often wonder, what would Jesus do if he visited the U.S. Senate? Tallarico said. I think he would tell the senators on the floor, "Depart from me," Tallarico added, quoting Jesus Christ when he describes in the Sermon on the Mount how he will cast out false prophets from his heavenly kingdom. Then Tallarico gained more steam. He said, "For I was hungry, and you cut my food assistance. I was sick, and you kicked me off Medicaid. I was a stranger, and you deported me and my family." And then I think he would flip over those fancy desks on the floor of the U.S. Senate and demand that we take care of all of our neighbors, especially the least of these. The audience broke into cheers before he had even finished. The interview has been viewed more than 11 million times, and it never made it to television. Instead, it ran on YouTube after Kimmel said the show had preemptively decided not to broadcast the segment because of unspecified threats by the Trump administration. Tallarico, age 37, is surging in the polls against the Texas Attorney General, Ken Paxton. And as the country's most famous Presbyterian minister in training, he is winning over voters with messaging drawn straight from the Gospels. There has been a lot more New Testament talk lately in the Democratic Party. In Kansas, the Methodist pastor Adam Hamilton, also running for the Senate as a Democrat, has been breaking down for voters the finer points of the Lord's Prayer. In Iowa, a recent ad from Sarah Trone-Garriott, a Lutheran minister trying to win a seat in Congress, opens with a reference to the book of James. Quote, "In Scripture, it's taught to be quick to listen and slow to speak. Well, Congress could stand to hear a verse or two," end quote. At least 12 pastors, seminarians, and former clergy have run for federal office as Democrats this year, according to Religion News Service, a number close observers say is unheard of in recent memory. In one Democratic primary in Iowa, two ministers went head-to-head. The Presbyterian prevailed over the Methodist. Even after the winnowing of the primaries, there will be 7 running this fall. On the Republican side, there are only 3. This is, of course, a reversal. For decades, conservative evangelicals have controlled the image of the politically active Christian, a person distressed by a rapidly liberalizing culture that seemed all too ready to accept divorce, abortion, and changing norms around gender and sexuality. These Christians have been a powerful bloc for the Republican Party. They have helped make Donald Trump president twice. He has, in turn, backed a number of their causes. During his second term, this branch of white evangelical Christianity has gained even more influence. A new faith office has given evangelical ministers extraordinary access to the president, right in the West Wing. The defense secretary, Pete Hegseth, organizes voluntary Christian worship services at the Pentagon. But it seems an opening for a different Christian moral argument has arrived. Millions of Americans, including many Christians, look at Trump's second term and see a litany of moral outrages. The sudden deportation of neighbors, the withdrawal of food aid and health care benefits, and a war with no clear aim or endpoint. The administration, meanwhile, has taken a few positions that seem counter to traditional social conservatism. Those who were willing to overlook the president's crude insults and multiple divorces may have more trouble with the embrace of prediction markets and loosening marijuana policy. More than half of U.S. adults recently said that Americans have bad morals and ethics, higher than 24 other countries surveyed. As voters yearn to hear a language that carries righteous force, can the Democratic Party reclaim the political power of Christianity? It can be hard to remember a time when evangelical Christianity and the Republican Party were not locked together. But in 1972, 59% of white evangelicals identified as Democrats, and 4 years later, Jimmy Carter became the first president to describe himself as, quote-unquote, born again. For American history, Christianity wasn't an especially partisan identity. Deep into the 20th century, white mainline Protestants, Episcopalians, Presbyterians, Methodists, and others simply ran the country. They controlled not only both political parties, but most major American institutions. That unanimity eroded as the country diversified. Black churches emerged as political forces. Jews and Catholics, following mass migration from Eastern and Southern Europe, began having more power in society. Faced with a changing country and called by their conscience, a number of elite Protestant leaders made a bold choice. Beginning in the 1960s, they pushed their congregations to embrace pluralism and the cause of black civil rights. They rejected literal readings of the Bible and validated science. Some more radical voices even argued openly for secularism. But the pulpit was ahead of the pews. Many parishioners left for evangelical churches that promised comfort and steadiness, a place to retreat from secularization. According to the historian Matthew Avery Sutton, in the second half of the 20th century, the United Methodists, Presbyterians, and Episcopalians lost more than half of their members. During the same period, Southern Baptists grew by 37% as they unabashedly proclaimed a Christian vision for the whole nation. These conservatives found a political home in the Republican Party. The historian Randall Balmer traces the beginning of the alliance to a fight in the 1970s over the tax-exempt status of racially segregated private schools. When the Internal Revenue Service questioned whether schools like Bob Jones University should be forced to pay taxes, as they violated the Supreme Court's Brown v. Board of Education ruling, conservative activists accused the government of trampling their religious freedom. A few years later, activists like Paul Weyrich engineered abortion as an important evangelical cause by hitching it to concerns over the changing role of women in society. These conservatives laid claim to Christianity as a political ethos. When political power is achieved, the moral majority will have the opportunity to recreate this great nation, wrote Weyrich, who is also a co-founder of the Heritage Foundation. The claim to a quote-unquote moral majority, though, was always dubious. Millions of black churchgoers never acceded to the political program of the white evangelicals. Nor did many who remained in the mainline churches. Instead, evangelical conservatives took on the identity of a persecuted minority as the country embraced divorce and gay marriage. Punching back from their enviable perch in the Republican Party, they saw the achievement of once unthinkable goals like overturning the right to an abortion in 2022. The alliance persists today. White evangelicals remain Trump's most loyal backers. But its control over the GOP may be weakening. The religious right had its moment, and the coalition can't last forever, says Ryan Burge, a political scientist focused on American religious demographics at Washington University in St. Louis. The ground's a little wet. It can be molded into something different, he added. By yoking itself to a president who has become deeply unpopular, the Christian right has allowed an ever-so-slight opening for its rivals. Candidates like Tallarico are unsettling the public vocabulary of Christianity, which remains Americans' moral lingua franca, no matter how many pews are empty on Sunday. The Republican base, meanwhile, is itself becoming steadily less devout. In 2007, nearly half of all Republican voters attended a religious service at least once a week. By 2023 to 2024, that figure had dropped to one-third, according to Pew. And the Democratic base has long been more religious than its leaders have acknowledged. That same study found that half of Democrats still identify as Christian, making them the largest group in the party. Among these, about a third are Catholic, a population that doesn't lean hard to one party or the other. Some 40% of Democrats say they have no religious affiliation, but even many of these say they believe in God or have a Christian background. Religion is something that sits deep in the identity of a person regardless of how often they go, says Doug Padgett, an evangelical pastor and founder of the progressive Christian nonprofit Vote Common Good, which tries to draw religious voters away from Trump. Pollsters need to ask, which church do you feel like you're skipping this Sunday? Not, which church did you go to this Sunday? Padgett added. Christian teachings have indelibly shaped the country's sense of right and wrong. The ideas in the Sermon on the Mount, treating others the way you want to be treated, or that, quote-unquote, the meek are blessed, remain embedded in America's moral bloodstream, even if fewer and fewer people under the age of 60 could tell you with confidence which book of the Bible it appears in. If you're wondering, it's Matthew. And so when a Democratic pastor running for Congress stands up and talks about feeding the poor and caring for neighbors, a distant bell rings, like hearing a snippet of a language from the old world spoken by ancestors who immigrated to America long ago. By hewing closely to Christian priorities, like feeding the poor, the Democrats running as pastors have a chance to speak to Americans who are hungry for a different relationship between religion and politics, who want to see religion as a moral compass rather than a political agenda. A lot of people don't go to church wanting politics being poured down their throats, said Hari Han, a professor of political science at Johns Hopkins University, who studies megachurches by interviewing congregants and analyzing the sermons they hear each Sunday. They show up and want opportunities to live out their Christian values through things like food drives, Hari Han added. For too long, the Democratic Party has ignored these voters, Padgett says. By worrying about how to make non-Christians feel included, the leaders of the party wound up ignoring the country's religious majority. They also allowed the Republican Party to tell a story painting Democrats as hostile to the Christian faith. This year, simply seeing some pastors running for office as Democrats could begin to strip away this belief. We have to stress very deliberately we are not trying to evangelize the Democratic Party or make the country more religious. We are trying to include religious people in the pro-democracy movement, Padgett says. If Democratic pastors do win in Trump-supporting corners of America this fall, the party may well go looking for more people who are fluent in what remains the country's dominant faith. This alternative version of Christianity has in fact been here all along, with leaders who have tried and failed to reclaim the country's image of their religion. But for now, the conservatives are jealously guarding their position. In Texas this month at the Republican National Committee's midterm convention, the evangelical pastor Robert Jeffress of First Baptist Dallas called Tallarico's views, quote-unquote, blasphemous. He went on to say, James Tallarico believes that all religions are equally valid and are simply different truths or different paths up the same mountain of truth. But Jesus Christ disagrees with James Tallarico. In John 14:6, Jesus said, quote, I am the way, the truth, and the life. No man comes to the Father but me, end quote. And that ends that article. Next, we have UN General Assembly to confront familiar crises, new conflicts, and AI. The United Nations is also searching for a replacement for Antonio Guterres, who has served two terms as the Secretary General and is stepping down. By Farnaz Fasihi. World leaders will converge in New York this week for the United Nations General Assembly with the Middle East in turmoil, war raging between Russia and Ukraine, old alliances in peril, energy prices rising, and scientists warning that artificial intelligence could imperil humanity. It would be hard to imagine a scenario as threatening as the one we're facing right now, acknowledged Antonio Guterres, who has served two terms as the UN Secretary General since 2017 and will step down at the end of December. The U.S.-Israeli war with Iran and its reverberations on the world economy and oil supplies will be a major topic. And Ukraine's president, Vladimir Zelensky, is expected to implore world leaders not to forget his country. But for the first time at the world body, the threat posed by artificial intelligence has jumped to the top of the agenda. UN leaders plan to seek global cooperation for guardrails around the rapidly advancing technology. Against the backdrop of these challenges, the UN is searching for its next leader, who will take the helm in January. Seven candidates are in the running after Michelle Bachelet, former Chilean president and ex-high commissioner of the UN's Human Rights Council, dropped out. But so far, no clear frontrunner has emerged, diplomats said, because the United Nations Security Council, the body responsible for electing the Secretary General, has not reached a consensus. Mr. Guterres will deliver his final address to the General Assembly on Tuesday, and he is expected to close his tenure by urging world leaders to defend international law, protect human rights, invest in sustainable development, and push for peace. At a time when the world faces three existential threats, runaway artificial intelligence, the climate crisis, and the intolerable deepening of inequalities, international cooperation is more necessary than ever, Mr. Guterres said at a recent news conference. He said that when he took charge of the institution years ago, no one could have predicted where the world would be as it is today, roiled by conflicts and facing a multitude of crises like climate change and the seemingly unrestrained growth of artificial intelligence. The UN has defined the theme of this year's gathering as, quote-unquote, restoring trust, managing transformations, a United Nations that delivers for all. Trust and transformation have been among the biggest challenges for the UN, as it has faced questions of relevance from donors and the public, experienced severe funding cutbacks from the Trump administration, and made efforts to streamline its operations. At the same time, its 15-member Security Council stands paralyzed by divisions among its five permanent members with veto-holding powers. Still, while the organization said in January that it was facing imminent financial collapse and would run out of money by the summer if member states, namely the United States, its top donor, didn't pay their annual dues, it has survived. Last week, the United States paid $725 million to the UN as part of its dues for the regular budget and $102 million for peacekeeping, but it still owes $1.3 billion in annual dues, said Farhan Haq, a UN spokesman. Many UN staff members and diplomats had expressed anxiety that President Trump could withdraw from the organization altogether, given his exit from UN agencies like the World Health Program and defunding of some programs as part of a policy to cut foreign aid significantly. Analysts said last year that the UN was in a quote-unquote free fall as it observed its 80th anniversary. But those fears have not materialized. Analysts said that while the UN was still facing a crisis, the United States had remained engaged, albeit seeking to change and bend the institution to the administration's vision. Richard Gowan, a UN expert at the International Crisis Group, said of the United Nations, "It is still standing, and if you compare the UN to some of the really bad periods during the Cold War, it's still actually far more active than it was in its darkest hours. But every single year, it's a little bit less relevant. It's a little bit more under restraint," he said. Mr. Trump is set to speak to the General Assembly on Tuesday morning, the first day of the gathering. Last year, he lectured the United Nations and other countries about how they were failing and aired a list of grievances. "Your countries are going to hell," he said. This year, he will be facing a world rattled by his imposition of tariffs, his open disdain for allies, and the instability resulting from his war against Iran. The biggest hurdle for the UN in resolving conflicts in the past few years has been the geopolitical divisions among the five permanent powers of the Security Council: the United States, Russia, China, France, and Britain. The Council, which is in charge of preventing global conflict and safeguarding stability, has been frozen over the wars in Ukraine, Gaza, and Iran because action has been blocked by permanent members with stakes in the fighting. The Ukraine war is more than 4 years old, the conflicts in Sudan over 3 years old, the one in Gaza closing in on 3 years, and the United States war with Iran nearing its 7th month. The conflict in Iran has sent energy and oil prices soaring and has upended supply chains that rely on shipping in the Strait of Hormuz. The Houthis in Yemen and Saudi Arabia have intensified fighting in the past few weeks with another critical waterway, the Bab al-Mandab Strait in the Indian Ocean, under threat. There's clearly a vacuum here in terms of dealing with these growing numbers, the number of wars we have and other crises, said Robert A. Wood, a U.S. ambassador to the U.N. during the Biden administration. It is critical that we get a next Secretary General who has experience and Rolodex and kind of energy and background in managing, not only dealing with great powers, but in dealing with major international crises, he added. Among the speeches by leaders that will be watched closely will be the ones by President Masoud Pezeshkian of Iran, Mr. Zelensky, and Venezuela's leader, Delcy Rodriguez, who will be making her debut on the world stage after the United States captured her predecessor, Nicolas Maduro. Others of note will be by leaders of the Arab countries in the Persian Gulf, Prime Minister Benjamin Netanyahu of Israel, and the Palestinian leader, Mahmoud Abbas, who will address the assembly virtually for a second year because the United States denied the Palestinian delegation visas. This year, discussion of a possible two-state solution for Israel and Palestinians is expected to be more low-key than in the past, with France, Britain, Canada, and Saudi Arabia hosting a session on Thursday on the sidelines of the General Assembly meeting. A notable number of world leaders will be absent from the General Assembly. Xi Jinping of China is traveling to Washington to see Mr. Trump on Thursday, and the meeting is expected to overshadow the speeches at the Assembly in New York. The leaders of two nations from the so-called Global South, India's Prime Minister Narendra Modi and South Africa's President Cyril Ramaphosa, will also not attend. The Security Council will hold a session on Ukraine, as it has done for the past 4 years during the General Assembly meeting. And this year, it has drawn new criticism that European members of the Council have ignored other pressing conflicts every year to keep the spotlight on Ukraine during the high-level week. Despite their global repercussions, Iran and the conflict in the Persian Gulf are not on the Council's public agenda this week. Arab countries in the Gulf are expected to hold a closed-door meeting with council members and Mr. Trump on the sidelines, diplomats said. The council will discuss AI and the threats it poses to global security and stability. Mr. Guterres will also host a side event on Monday to urge countries to create global regulations for the technology and a private invitation-only event at the UN that brings together heads of states and leaders of AI to debate how to govern the field. But a clash of opinions and visions is expected. The United States, China, and Russia have indicated that they oppose external rules on their own development of AI technology, and Mr. Trump recently denounced such efforts as a quote-unquote sick conspiracy. Mr. Guterres said the world cannot, quote, afford a race to the bottom on AI safety, end quote. He added, quote, we need guardrails to build trust and that make AI safe, transparent, accountable, with human dignity at the center, end quote. And that ends that article. The next article, three news outlets say they will sue to regain White House access. In a joint statement, CNN, MS Now, and Politico argued that President Trump's decision to bar them from the White House grounds violates their First Amendment rights. By Eric Wemple. CNN, MS Now, and Politico said on Monday that they would sue the Trump administration for barring them from the White House grounds, saying it was a violation of the First Amendment rights to cover the president. President Trump on Friday declared a ban on the three news outlets, saying he was fed up with what he described as negative coverage. On Saturday, reporters from each outlet were denied access to the White House. CNN was removed from its duties as the White House pool representative for television networks on Monday. The news organizations said in a joint statement that they had informed the U.S. government they would be filing a lawsuit on Monday. Without notice or process, the White House revoked our journalist's credentials because it objected to our reporting, they said. Left unchallenged, this threatens press freedom and the public's right to independent journalism free from government interference, it added. The president's ban represents a significant escalation in his ongoing battles with the news media, particularly in Washington. Mr. Trump has brought friendlier outlets into the White House briefing room and moved to bar one publication, the Associated Press, from the Oval Office, which is also being challenged in court. But he had not barred any outlets from the entire White House grounds. Press freedom advocates and other media outlets blasted the ban as unconstitutional. No news organization or person should be retaliated against by the government over the words they use, said Lauren Easton, chief communications officer for the AP, in a Saturday statement. In a Friday Truth Social post announcing the ban, Mr. Trump wrote that, quote, media outlets shouldn't be able to constantly write or report fictions and lies, end quote. And in remarks from the Oval Office later that day, he said, quote, there's something wrong with a country that can allow people to write purposely negative stories, end quote. In previous legal fights about journalist access, federal courts have ruled that once government officials open their doors to a press corps, they may not boot specific outlets just because they don't like the gist of their reporting. During Mr. Trump's first term, the White House rescinded the credentials of two journalists, CNN's Jim Acosta and the Playboy correspondent Brian Karam. Both were restored after separate court challenges, and in each case, judges highlighted a requirement that before yanking press passes, the White House must provide them a chance to rebut the grounds for doing so. And that concludes that article. And finally, in a related article, the White House removing CNN from TV pull duties. Just wrapping up a quick summary here. CNN said it had been scheduled for TV pull duties this week as part of a longstanding agreement among five major television networks to share responsibility for covering the president's activities. But when the White House sent its daily guidance of the president's schedule on Sunday night, no primary TV pooler was listed for Monday. The exclusion of CNN was widely expected as President Trump escalated his clashes with the news media. It was unclear whether another TV network would be designated as the pool representative to take CNN's place or if any network would agree to do so. Experts say the president's ban, which was announced abruptly on his Truth Social platform on Friday, is unlikely to withstand legal scrutiny. And that wraps that one up. And that's all the time we have for today. Thank you for listening.
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2: Here's the forecast for the Boston and South Shore area on the Talking Information Center from the National Weather Service. For today, starting cloudy, turning sunny, temperatures into the mid-60s, increasing clouds. Overnight, temperatures in the mid-50s. On Tuesday, turning sunny, temperatures in the lower 60s. The sun rose this morning at 6:32, setting at 6:43 this evening. Stay tuned for more heading your way next on the Talking Information Center.
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10: Hi, this is Jane on Monday, September 21st, reading the Patriot Ledger, September 21st edition. U.S. human rights scores plummet. In the lead-up to the 2026 midterm elections, how is the U.S. government performing in terms of human rights? Listening to politicians, it can be difficult to know. On one hand, some have pointed to a number of potential human rights abuses committed by the government inside and outside its borders in the past 2 years. On the other hand, while marking the United States' 250th anniversary this year, President Donald Trump called the country the home of freedom, the land of liberty, and the most extraordinary, most exceptional, most incredible nation ever to exist on the face of the earth. We're doing better now than we've ever done before, he said. So, which is it? According to many of the human rights data sources available, the United States lags behind most other high-income democracies. Countries that are both members of the Organization for Economic Cooperation and Development and classified as high-income by the World Bank. The United States' poor performance spans civil and political rights, such as the right to be free from torture and the right to political participation, as well as economic and social rights, including the rights to health and food. In fact, the United States has been a relatively poor performer across many of these rights for quite some time, regardless of the political party in power. Even accounting for the United States' prior poor practices, however, new data from the Human Rights Measurement Initiative, or HRMI, shows that in 2025, the country's civil and political rights performance deteriorated even further. As a human rights scholar who has been measuring human rights practices for 20 years, and as one of HRMI's co-founders, I believe this data raises serious questions about the United States' commitment to human rights. Governments rarely publish accurate information on their own human rights abuses, so the task of measuring them typically falls to advocates and scholars. Historically, most international measures of civil and political rights have depended on public reports from the U.S. State Department, Amnesty International, Human Rights Watch, or news organizations. However, these reports cannot cover every human rights violation that experts know about, especially in countries with low government transparency or high levels of repression. Thus, data produced using these sources will show fewer abuses than those that have actually occurred and will be more accurate about some places than others. Further, the Trump administration has changed one of the most important sources of human rights information, the State Department's country reports on human rights practices, to contain more bias in favor of the administration's foreign allies and less information on human rights abuse overall. Since 2017, HRMI has used a different approach. Recognizing the problems with public reports, we collect information directly from researchers for human rights organizations, human rights lawyers, and others, asking them about government's practices across several rights and using a statistical model to assess their information and ensure that the resulting metrics are comparable across countries. Administration's foreign allies, and less information on human rights abuse overall. Since 2017, HRMI has used a different approach. Recognizing the problems with public reports, we collect information directly from researchers for human rights organizations, human rights lawyers, and others,

metrics are comparable across countries. The result is a robust data set that includes information previously missing from public reports. Today, HRMI's civil and political rights data set covers 62 countries, with more added every year. According to the Human Rights Scores data set, which uses publicly available information to score more than 190 countries on physical integrity rights, such as the rights to be free from torture, killing, forced disappearance, and political imprisonment, the United States never ranked higher than 81st from 2001 to 2021, or higher than 109th from 2010 to 2021. Indeed, from 2003 to 2021, the United States score was either the worst or second worst every year among high-income OECD member states, which include the United Kingdom, Japan, and New Zealand. The Human Rights Scores dataset has not been updated past 2021, but HRMI's data collected since that time suggests that the pattern has continued. Among the six high-income OECD countries on which HRMI currently collects data, the United States has been the worst performer for physical integrity rights since 2017. It has also frequently been rated as the worst performer on empowerment rights, or the rights to assembly, association, opinion, expression, political participation, religion, and belief. Even starting from this poor position, the United States' civil and political rights practices dramatically worsened in 2025. HRMI measures 9 civil and political rights, and the United States significantly worsened on 8 of them. These were not small changes. Measured against every significant change HRMI has recorded since 2017, the United States showed the largest decline ever observed for the right to be free from forced disappearance and for the right to freedom of religion and belief. The United States showed the second largest decline ever observed for the right to be free from arbitrary or political arrest and for the right to opinion and expression. The United States also showed major declines in the rights to be free from torture and extrajudicial killing, and the right to political participation, that is, the right to participate in one's government via free and fair elections, to take part in public affairs, and to have access to public service. U.S. scores likewise fell in the right to assembly and association, which are respectively the rights to peacefully gather in public or private and to form or join groups and organizations. What causes the scores to fall? Human rights experts raised several issues that led to these declines. For instance, the United States worsened scores for the right to be free from arbitrary detention, disappearance, and torture were tied to the expanded use of practices such as incommunicado detention and warrantless arrest by ICE and other immigrant-related agencies. While several killings occurred during ICE operations in 2025, the worsened extrajudicial killing score was also tied to the country's use of airstrikes against boats in the Pacific and Caribbean, which caused the deaths of at least 123 people in 2025 alone. Other changes enacted in 2025 contributed to large declines in the United States' rights scores, including crackdowns on anti-ICE demonstrations and government pressure on universities, including limits on free speech and class subjects. Last year also saw threats to television networks over political expression, restrictions on mail-in voting, state measures targeting American Islamic organizations by labeling them foreign terrorist organizations, and an executive order focused on eradicating anti-Christian bias. While current HRMI data does not yet cover 2026, early indicators are not promising, with continued abuses by ICE, further killings in international waters, and allegations of attempt to use government powers to punish critics.

0: Key issues loom over Trump-Xi summit. Leaders seek stability in strained relationship. President Donald Trump will welcome Chinese leader Xi Jinping on September 24th for their second meeting this year as the two leaders seek stability in a relationship under pressure over issues ranging from trade to Taiwan and Iran to global worries about artificial intelligence. Xi arrives for his first White House visit in a decade at the helm of an economy on track to post a $1 trillion trade surplus for a second straight year. Trump, mired in the Iran war and with low approval ratings, is looking for trade wins he can tout to Americans unhappy with rising prices. Markets will watch for signs of an extension of a tariff truce announced after a Trump-Xi summit in South Korea last October and set to expire on November 10th. That deal paused a trade war in which the world's two largest economies threatened global supply chains with tit-for-tat tariffs that topped 100%. U.S. Trade Representative Jameson Greer recently said the countries will make some announcements on agriculture and non-tariff barriers, and traders will be watching for progress on an agreed mutual tariff reduction covering $30 billion in goods, a step China could most easily take by cutting duties on U.S. agricultural imports. U.S. officials say they have continued to press China to address its lack of compliance with last year's agreement, while Beijing has pressed for further tariff relief. Other key issues for the summit include jets, farm produce, and tech. Trump will be looking to announce trade wins ahead of November midterm congressional elections, including by locking in high-profile purchases of Boeing aircraft and agricultural products. Sources told Reuters that Xi is planning a large business delegation to accompany him, similar to 2015, when China signed a $38 billion agreement for 300 Boeing aircraft. China said after Trump's May visit to Beijing that it would buy 200 more Boeing jets, and the company said this was only an initial tranche of a potentially far bigger deal. China has been in prolonged talks with Boeing for a transaction that industry sources say could include 500 737 MAX jets plus dozens of wide-body planes, a deal stalled for years as Trump has threatened to cut off China's access to critical spare engine parts. Beijing has been pressing the United States to further delay a rule that would bar thousands of Chinese firms from receiving advanced U.S. technology, while Washington wants Beijing to ease shipments of rare earths and critical minerals used in high-tech applications from automobile to aerospace manufacturing, as well as defense. The two presidents are expected to discuss the Iran war, which Trump has struggled to end after launching it with Israel in February. China maintains close ties to Tehran and is by far the world's biggest buyer of Iranian oil exports. Washington sees Xi as uniquely able to exert pressure on Tehran, but he has shown little inclination to do so. Despite U.S. frustration, U.S. Treasury Secretary Scott Bessent stopped short of imposing penalties on Chinese banks in August when he unveiled an economic onslaught against Iran and warned countries to cut business ties with Tehran. On September 13th, Trump brushed aside a report that Iran acquired satellite images of a base in Jordan from Chinese entities before an attack that killed three U.S. troops there in July. China has long been hoping to extract concessions from Trump over Taiwan, a democratically governed island Beijing claims as its own, and the world's leading producer of cutting-edge chips. Taiwan strongly objects to China's sovereignty claims and says only the island's people can decide their future. U.S. law requires the administration to provide Taiwan with the means to defend itself, but questions have been hanging over a large pending arms package worth up to $14 billion since Trump's Beijing visit. People familiar with Chinese efforts told Reuters Beijing hopes to persuade Trump to state publicly that the United States opposes Taiwan's independence instead of saying only that it does not support independence, which has been Washington's formulation for decades. Any U.S. shift on Taiwan would be highly controversial, raising questions about Washington's resolve to defend the island, alarming allies across Asia, and provoking opposition in Congress. Artificial intelligence. Analysts see artificial intelligence as a potential area for cooperation, given its implications for national security, economic competitiveness, and military capabilities, and shared U.S. and Chinese concerns about misuse. However, experts say intense competition in the field between the countries is likely to limit the scope for anything beyond symbolic agreements. U.S. lawmakers have urged new rules to govern AI systems, while Dario Amodei, chief executive of U.S. artificial intelligence firm Anthropic, warned that Chinese dominance in AI could pose security risks to the United States. Chinese state media dismissed Amodei's warning as coming from a Cold War playbook, while Trump has brushed aside calls to slow AI development, saying that very negative forces were raising exaggerated concerns. Curbing the flow of fentanyl precursor chemicals from China remains a concern of the Trump administration, given the ravages the drug has caused among Americans. Washington has repeatedly accused Beijing of failing to stem the flow of precursors, and Trump imposed fentanyl-related tariffs on China in early 2025 that the U.S. Supreme Court struck down in February. FBI Director Kash Patel told Reuters in August he had forged a new law enforcement partnership with China in hopes of curbing the trade. Anthropic expands AI drug research. Company desires limited human intervention. Anthropic has quietly set up a laboratory to do physical biology work as it pushes its artificial intelligence ambition into the world of drug science. At a time when fears of AI are gripping the public, the startup has built a wet lab, or place for physical experiments, in the San Francisco Bay Area, two people familiar with the matter said. Anthropic has said it wants to unblock treatments for rare diseases, and its biology work has gone beyond in silico or computer evaluations. In a Reuters interview on September 15th, Anthropic's head of life sciences, Eric Cotterer-Abrams, confirmed the startup's wet lab. We believe that to do biology, the final test is still and will be for a while in real lab work, he said. We absolutely are doing that today, and I would describe our approach as being typical of what you would see in most biotech companies, where there's some amount of that we're doing in our own facilities, and some amount of that we're working with external partners on. A spokesperson later clarified that Anthropic's lab is not for drug discovery specifically, declining to elaborate. The move represents a small step toward Anthropic's enormous ambition to tackle diseases that it thinks the pharmaceutical industry is neglecting, and to do so before staff and the public lose faith that AI justifies erasing jobs and possibly human life, one of the people said. The success of any drug program it runs is not certain. Most drugs fail to pass trials for clinical safety and efficacy. For Anthropic CEO Dario Amodei, the effort is personal. A disease killed his father only a few years before a cure came about, he said in a recent essay. Cotterer-Abrams echoed the sentiment. The mission of the company is to develop powerful AI in such a way that benefits the world, Cotterer-Abrams said, By far, we see the biggest opportunity for that in the life sciences, and that is motivating everything that we're doing. Like other biotech companies, Anthropic is embracing physical automation, said the two people who spoke on condition of anonymity. The startup wants to push how its Claude AI can direct robotic units to carry out science experiments with limited human intervention, one of the people said. Still, Anthropic believes that human oversight and involvement are essential for safety, its spokesperson said. We're in the very early innings of using AI to automate the execution of lab work, said Cotter Abrams, an area that has the potential to bring about meaningful acceleration and so many different processes. Anthropic's race to apply rapidly evolving technology to a biology lab comes at an extraordinary time for the company. In recent weeks, some of its researchers warned that AI could lead to human extinction, and Anthropic said it found examples where its systems could have been used toward biological weapons development, which met some skepticism. Amodai also called for a development slowdown, saying that the future AI, more capable than the OpenAI agents that hacked Hugging Face, could cause catastrophic damage. At the same time, Anthropic is preparing to go public in a potentially $2 trillion IPO to raise more money for such AI development. Anthropic staked out its intention to start running drug programs at a San Francisco event in June. On stage there, Cotter Abrams said Anthropic would do preclinical work in areas that traditional companies did not find attractive financially. The company also launched software called Claude Science, and it earlier added Nevada CEO Bas Narasimhan to its board and bought the startup Coefficient Bio for about $400 million in stock, according to media reports. Anthropic confirmed the acquisition, which will help it build tools for drug development, but it had no comment on the deal price. Now, Anthropic is bulking up its in-house lab efforts for speed and for firsthand experience in biology, though it outsources work when efficient, Cotter Abrams told Reuters. There's some things that we can do much faster on our own hands, in our own hands, he said, with the goal to operate the largest possible scale. Anthropic has looked to hire a leader who could ramp up procurement and other operations, it said in a recent LinkedIn job post. Another Anthropic role, solicited via Jarvera, sought an expert on protein and nucleic acid characterization, among other biochemical work. A third Anthropic job listing read, "Our goal is to speed up progress in the life sciences by an order of magnitude." Life sciences already represents one of Anthropic's biggest investment areas by headcount and resources, Cotter Abrams said. His view is that AI could fast-track development for conditions previously thought to be undruggable, too difficult to treat. The technology could speed discovery, for instance, of bispecific and trispecific antibodies, complex molecules that can be directed at multiple points on a targeted protein or cell, or hit multiple targets. The precise diseases Anthropic is addressing and its progress remain unclear. Once a molecule is identified, it can take years to bring a drug to market, as it is tested in human trials, a challenge that Anthropic has not taken on. Isomorphic Labs, the drug discovery arm of rival Alphabet, has worked for years to get to the clinic and earlier delayed that goal to the end of 2026. In its efforts at lab and other industry automation, Anthropic launched the Model Hardware Standard in August, which helps AI operate equipment. A release out of academia called PyLab Robot, unrelated to Anthropic, earlier addressed related, though different, automation needs. Anthropic is providing work like the Model Hardware Standard and broader AI services to top pharmaceutical companies such as Roche's Genentech, Bristol-Myers Squibb, and Novo Nordisk. Fed rate hike about to impact budgets, but not all Americans will be affected the same way. Federal Reserve policymakers' decision to raise the benchmark for short-term interest rates is about to impact Americans' budgets. The federal funds rate stands at a range of 3.75% to 4%, a quarter percentage point higher than before. Fed Chair Kevin Warsh said the decision was made in response to the United States' stubborn inflation. The hope behind raising the range is that borrowing becomes more expensive, which can limit demand and eventually brings down prices for Americans struggling with the cost of living. But the Fed can't control everything. It has little influence over tariffs, war in the Middle East, or the artificial intelligence build-out that are all contributing to the rise in prices consumers are experiencing. As a result of the move, borrowers can expect to see higher rates on their credit cards and other forms of variable rate debt at a time when more rely on loaned money to make ends meet. Savers, on the other hand, are likely to benefit from higher returns on their high-yield savings accounts and certificates of deposit. The impact of the hike, the Fed's first in 3 years, depends largely on personal circumstances, according to Katie Klingensmith, Edelman Financial Engine's chief investment strategist. A rate increase does not affect everyone the same way, which helps explain why the economy can look strong in some areas while feeling painful in others, creating a split-screen reality, Klingensmith said. That is why a rate hike should not be viewed as simply good or bad. The impact depends on where someone sits in the economy, borrower or lender, spender or saver, heavily indebted or financially secure. Simeon Wallace, chief investment officer and partner at Aprio Wealth Management, said Americans today can generally be divided into two groups, stretched consumers and secure consumers. The latter are typically less affected by changes in the federal funds rate, he said. Stretched consumers typically are early and mid-stage in their careers. They likely are in jobs that are paying somewhere around the median income or less, and they often will have more floating rate debt, Wallace said. That secure consumer is likely mid to late career or retired, maybe early years of retirement. They're sitting on assets. They likely have a home that has a fixed rate mortgage at a low rate. They are much less impacted. I'm sorry, that's all we have time for today.
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0: Hello?
1: Man, where are you? 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
0: Ooh, I can't. 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
0: Grandma's about to what? 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
1: Man, I'll call you back.
0: Oh, man.
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7: Good morning. Today is Monday, September 21st, 2026. This is Sandy reading for the Talking Information Center, and I'll be reading from today's edition of the Brockton Enterprise. The first article is called Science Shopcut Sparks Backlash. Southeastern Regional Vocational Technical High School is phasing out the Natural Life Sciences shop over the next few years in order to boost enrollment in high-demand programs like medical assisting and nurse assisting. The decision was not an easy one for Southeastern Mass Schools Committee meetings, who had received 20 or more emails and heard multiple speakers who described how the program had opened doors for students. Some committee members said they didn't have enough time or information to make an informed decision since they first heard about this on August 24th. This is probably one of the hardest votes that I'm going to vote in since I've been here on school committee, member Christine Gaze said during the body's September 8 meeting, which was more crowded than is typical. The vote ultimately passed 7-3. What is Natural Life Sciences Shop? Atlas Kelly, a senior in the shop, said during public comment that many of her peers think she and her classmates just go outside and hang out with the trees all day. They do not understand the skills and the techniques that we do in a laboratory setting. She noted that the program started being called Environmental and Biotechnology this year. Kelly, making a case for keeping the shop going, said she wants to be a biomedical engineer and wouldn't have joined any other program for that goal, except that maybe medical assisting or nurse assisting. This is not just a glorified science class, she said. Within her first year, she said she was studying the life cycle of the American eel with a professor at Bridgewater State University, as well as testing water quality and participating in laboratory experiments related to forensics, toxicology, and other subjects. Another current student shared how the shop helped her win prestigious science awards. Khadija Mukasabi, a senior in the engineering shop, said her award-winning research project relied on life sciences greenhouse, laboratory, microscopes, and tablets. Her project earned a spot in an international science fair that she said had an acceptance rate of only 0.003%. Alumni of the program also spoke. One said she's about to finish a master's in biomedical engineering. Another said she drew on what she learned in natural life sciences to pass the state's environmental police officer exam. Superintendent McLennan laid out a carefully evidenced case for the need to eliminate natural life sciences, which would be taught out over 3 years, allowing all the students currently in the shop to graduate. She presented data showing natural life sciences has seen little student interest over the past 3 years. This year, only one freshman put it as their top choice. At the same time, McLennan said there's not enough physical space for high-demand programs like nurse assisting, medical assisting, plumbing, and electrical. Every year, she said hundreds of students are not able to join their top shop. Some committee members suggested pushing the vote to January or later so they could have more time to make a decision or possibly market the shop differently to boost student interest. McLennan responded, "What do I do in January when one student has picked this shop and kids are sitting in the guidance counselor's office crying because they can't get the shop they want and we just keep delaying this decision?" McLennan said that, of course, life sciences has educational value, but that's not the question. The question is whether it's responsible for us to invest limited resources and space in a low-demand program, while hundreds of students are denied access to careers in our region's most critical industries. It would likely take 4 or 5 years to renovate the school to reallocate enrollment from natural life sciences to high-demand programs, McLennan noted. Jessica Aldred, one of the three members who voted no, said she felt the committee was being asked to rubber-stamp a decision administrators had already made. This started being talked about before June 18. How was the school committee not remotely aware until August 24, 2 weeks ago, that we were expected to vote on such a major change without all this information at the time? "That is my concern," she said, "and the precedent that sets for future programs and their elimination." McLennan said she believed her previous presentation was explicit about possible program reallocations. "It was not my intention to withhold information," she said. "Detailed information was delayed," she said, "because personnel who would be affected by the change were not available for conversation." She said she needed to speak with them before kicking off a public discussion. The issue drew passionate discussion from committee members as it touched on broader dynamics in the school. Member Tony Branch said this may create equity problems. "With natural life sciences closed, students interested in environmental science can still attend agricultural schools in the region," McLennan had noted. But Branch, who is black, said, "I can tell you with regards to my demographics in the city of Brockton, I don't think they're going to Bristol County Agricultural High School. We need Southeastern, period." Branch, who voted no, also pointed to the state education department, including on its website a video of the program as an example for state-funded environmental science and technology shops. As communities face increasingly urgent environmental challenges, the field of environmental science is experiencing growing demand for skilled and dedicated workers, the website says. Andrew Heath, who submitted one of the 7 yes votes, said, "This is a numbers game. I'm a vocational person. I'm a tradesperson. It's not what I am, it's who I am. That's what this school needs to be building, what we used to do. We need to get back to our roots." The debate reached some resolution when some committee members brought up keeping aspects of natural life sciences alive in other shops. For example, the school is looking into finding a grant to get the culinary shop a freight farm, or plumbing, which could include wastewater treatment, and medical assisting could include biomedicine. Taunton man held without bail in murder case. A 37-year-old Taunton man was ordered held without bail Friday on a charge he strangled his Bridgewater girlfriend to death in his Taunton townhouse. Matthew Cruz pled not guilty Friday, September 18, in Taunton District Court to one count of murder in the death of Shannon Smith, 37, of Bridgewater, Thursday afternoon. September 17, at Cruz's home at 8 Alcott Circle in Taunton, Bristol County Assistant District Attorney Kayleen Cobza said in court Friday that the suspect and victim were arguing after he accused her of infidelity. Cobza said Smith died by strangulation. It was the suspect who called 911, Cobza said. Taunton police and EMS responded to 8 Alcott Circle approximately at 12:51 p.m. Thursday, September 17, regarding a woman who was described as being unconscious, the Bristol County District Attorney's Office said in a written statement Thursday. Upon arrival, police located Smith at the base of the staircase inside the two-story townhouse unresponsive, the DA's office said. Smith was transported to Morton Hospital, where she was pronounced dead shortly after arrival. Cops said Cruz told authorities that he and Smith had been dating on and off for about 10 months. Cops said Cruz initially told authorities that after Smith admitted to infidelity, she then made suicidal statements before flinging herself down the stairs. He told authorities he first tried administering CPR on Smith, but she did not respond, which is when he called 911. But Cobza said investigators found his story inconsistent with the evidence, such as Smith's skin being discolored to the point where authorities believe she may have been dead long before Cruz called 911. Cobza said investigators also noticed rug burn marks on parts of Smith's body, which is inconsistent with Cruz's statement that she flung herself down the staircase. Cobza said Taunton police brought Cruz down to the police station for questioning. Once there, Cobza said Cruz told investigators that he and Smith had gotten into a physical struggle, starting on the second floor. Cobza said Cruz admitted to pushing Smith first, which resulted in a back and forth between them that escalated down the staircase. Cobza said Cruz told police he put his hands around her neck from behind before they both tumbled down to the bottom of the staircase. Cruz continued struggling with Smith with his hands around her neck until she stopped struggling and went limp, he told authorities. Cobza said police believed he changed his story and it was still inconsistent with her injuries, as the rug burn marks on parts of Smith's body suggested to them that she had been dragged down the staircase by hand. Cobza also said investigators at the scene found a large clump of the victim's hair near her body when they arrived. Cruz's attorney, Dana Sargent, said very little in court Friday beyond entering a not guilty plea on behalf of his client. He did not directly address the description of events presented by the prosecution. Cobza said Cruz has a history of violent behavior. She said Cruz had two prior restraining orders with his mother and his ex-wife alleging physical abuse. Cobza said Cruz also has an active case out of Brockton District Court. Cruz was arrested on August 7, 2026, on a charge of assault and battery on a person 60 years or older. In that case, Cruz allegedly pushed his father hard, causing his father to fall backwards to the ground in the living room of his parents' Bridgewater home. Judge Glorianne Maroney ordered Cruz held without bail at his arraignment Friday, September 18, in Taunton District Court. His next scheduled court appearance is a probable cause hearing on Thursday, October 15. Pina criticized over Facebook comment. Brockton School Committee member Stephen Pina has come under fire for a recent Facebook comment. This marks another controversial post in a series of them over the years. In the comments section of a September 9 post made by Pina about U.S. political parties, a Facebook user wrote, "How come everything both parties do is retarded?" Pina responded, "Probably because you're from Brockton," which got two laugh reactions. The user replied, "Ha ha, in Brockton, everything is wicked retarded." Pina said in a September 17 phone interview with the Enterprise, "I'm a Gen X kid. That's just how we talked back in the day." He said he and the user grew up together, and that the man's use of the word wicked should make it obvious that they were both joking. If it offended anybody that's too sensitive, then I guess I apologize for their sensibilities, Pina said. Asked about concerns that the word choice might seem particularly offensive, given that Pina sits on the school committee, which helps oversee special education, he said, "I've proven that I have helped the special education department, and I've gone out of my way to do everything that I possibly can for them. It's a word. This is the Gen Z and millennial generation that takes words as like their baseball bats or something." Committee member Anna Oliver brought up the comment exchange involving Pina during the body's September 15 meeting. "I got complaints from parents. I got parents who has kids in the SPED department," she said. "Me, as a mother of a child with autism, for somebody that's my colleague to agree with somebody commenting, calling this city the R-word, was very hurtful as a mom who fights and advocates for kids with disabilities, that you would think that was okay." Pina also became embroiled in public controversy when, in 2017, he commented on Facebook that kneeling members of the New England Patriots were turds and monkeys for not standing for the U.S. national anthem at a game. The president of the Brockton Area Branch NAACP and a local activist both interviewed for an Enterprise article at the time described the comment as racist. According to the article, Pina told the Enterprise in 2017 that his words were not intended to be racist and he did not believe they would be perceived as such. Pina said he was drafting an apology at his Brockton home, getting ready to post it online as TV news crews were outside trying to talk to him. Pina said that he is a U.S. combat veteran and deeply respects the American flag and thinks that players should stand for the national anthem. But Pina admitted he may have been caught up in the social media outrage surrounding the debate. Following the incident, Pina resigned from his positions as a member of the Brockton Parks and Recreation Commission and a youth football coach in the city. The U.S. Department of Veterans Affairs also demoted him from a position he held at a regional VA office in Providence, though the decision was partially reversed upon appeal. Pina became the subject of criticism from multiple of his fellow school committee members during a September 15 meeting after he initiated a formal complaint, stating that Vice Chair Claudio Gomes tried to publicly discredit him by seeking an interview with the Enterprise. Gomes and another member called the complaint unfair and described Pina as a difficult person to work with. They added that he himself has repeatedly attacked committee members and others on social media. During a September 17 interview with the Enterprise, Pina slammed back against his critics, saying, "I don't really give a expletive what they do anymore. They're a complete impediment to trying to push this district forward, trying to get cursive back into the curriculum, trying to put books back in libraries, raise our literacy levels. They care more about social-emotional learning than they do about actual learning," he said. He said they've all been working against him since he started his campaign for school committee, and they've prevented him from asking hard questions. "We have a $4 million deficit right now that nobody wants to talk about, and they just want to use every possible means of distracting from the mayor's issues, of his criminal offense, and of the inability to have a finance department in the schools, he said. Pina also pointed out that Gomes said to him during the September 15 meeting, "And unlike you, some of us actually work for a living." Pina told the Enterprise on September 17, "I would just like to say to that, hey, I guess being 100% disabled veteran who'd been out of work because of service-connected condition, I guess that's below him as a young Gen Z, or whatever he is, who has never served his country." Gomes, reached by phone September 17, said he was not referencing Pina's veteran status for that comment. His point was, he said, "I work for a living. I do not have time for all the bullying that he does on Facebook, and I do not have time for nonsense." Pina also said of Gomes and other committee members, "They like to not only discriminate against me, but also member Tim Sullivan, who is the only white member on the committee, and of age and has a disability, and they also like to not allow him to come in through Zoom." Gomes responded, "That's completely inaccurate. You can see him just throwing punches left and right." Gomes said he has repeatedly tried to work with Pina to get his ideas included on the committee's agenda. In fact, Gomes said it's the other way around. "Pina would always be the one to make fun of the rest of the committee and the way that we speak," said Gomes, who grew up in Cape Verde. In terms of Sullivan, Gomes said he has told Sullivan he can join via Zoom or Microsoft Teams. He just needs to provide notice 48 hours before the meeting so Brockton Community TV can properly set up the meeting. Further, Gomes said the school staff set up Sullivan's computer so he can join with just one click. Gomes said he even calls Sullivan to check in on him. Sullivan did not respond to requests for comment via phone, text, or email. In national news from Reuters, ICE agent wounds man in Austin, police officials say. An Immigration and Customs Enforcement officer shot and wounded a man in Austin, Texas on September 20, city officials said, adding that the man was in serious but stable condition. The man was shot in the torso and taken to a local hospital, officials told reporters at a press conference. The ICE agent shot him during a brief pursuit on foot shortly before 1 p.m. local time, Austin Police Chief Lisa Davis said. ICE, the Department of Homeland Security, and the Texas Department of Public Safety did not immediately respond to requests for comment. City officials did not identify the man who was shot and said they did not know the identity of the ICE agent involved. Davis said she had not been briefed yet by federal officials and had few details about the incident. The shooting is the latest in a series of incidents involving ICE, which has become the face of the Trump administration's immigration crackdown. The agency's actions have drawn scrutiny and calls for accountability from rights advocates. Austin Mayor Kirk Watson, a Democrat, said he wants city police involved in the investigation with the additional participation of the Texas Rangers. "From my perspective, the credibility of ICE doing some form of an investigation just by itself and excluding others would not be appropriate," Watson said, adding that he is angry about the shooting but not surprised by it. ICE recently started detaining more people in Austin, Watson and U.S. Rep. Greg Kassar, Texas Democrat, said. "Just a few weeks ago, as we saw the ICE surge come to Austin, especially to North Central Austin, I and others said that ICE needed to leave before someone was shot," said Kassar, whose district includes parts of Austin. Local TV news coverage on the afternoon of September 20 showed protesters gathered across the street from a blue Toyota Corolla that had sustained damage to the passenger side door as ICE agents stood nearby. Rights advocates say the federal immigration crackdown under President Donald Trump violates free speech and due process rights. Trump defends his actions by saying he aims to improve domestic security. Federal immigration officials have been involved in multiple shootings this year, including the killing of two U.S. citizens in Minnesota, which sparked a widespread backlash. Over 50 people have died in ICE detention since Trump returned to office last year. The killing of U.S. citizen Renee Good in Minnesota earlier this year showed that ICE cannot be trusted to provide accurate information about its shootings, Kassar said. It is important for us to have transparency and the true facts in this case. Unfortunately, ICE has not been truthful in shootings in other cities. World leaders returning to UN. World leaders gather in New York this week for the UN General Assembly, bracing for President Donald Trump's return to the rostrum for a second year running, with talks centering on the widening conflicts in the Middle East and Ukraine and the risks of artificial intelligence. Nearly 130 heads of state meet with a post-World War II order under strain, and with the UN itself struggling to remain relevant and weathering attacks from Trump, who has slashed America's contributions and withdrawn from dozens of UN bodies. Chinese leader Xi Jinping, who last addressed the diplomatic gathering via video in 2021, will skip New York in favor of one-on-one talks with Trump in Washington on September 24, fueling debate about the UN's relevance in addressing global crises. Compounding the crisis of morale and finance are questions about the next leader of the 80-year-old organization. Secretary General Antonio Guterres completes his term at the end of 2026, with no clear front runner in the race to replace him. The 15-member UN Security Council may hold high-level meetings on Ukraine, AI, and the Middle East, including talks with Arab leaders, diplomats said. More than a year into Trump's second term, we would no longer say that the UN is in free fall, but we would say that it's stuck in an open-ended crisis, said Richard Gowen of the International Crisis Group. The UN may not be in an emergency care like it was last year, but it seems to be trapped in a trauma center for the foreseeable future, he said. The United States avoided losing its vote at the Assembly by paying $725 million in contributions to the regular budget this week, but it still owes the organization more than $1 billion and makes ongoing demands for cuts and reforms. The Assembly meets shortly after several AI industry leaders called for a coordinated slowdown of the development of the technology, warning that it could soon improve on its own and escape human control. Guterres has said that AI will be a major topic, adding that countries pushing its frontiers should set up common guardrails in order to avoid this race to the bottom that could lead one day to a gigantic disaster on the global level.
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9: Here's the forecast for the Boston and South Shore area on the Talking Information Center from the National Weather Service. For today, starting cloudy, turning sunny, temperatures into the mid-60s, increasing clouds. Overnight, temperatures in the mid-50s. On Tuesday, turning sunny, temperatures in the lower 60s. The sun rose this morning at 6:32, setting at 6:43 this evening. Stay tuned for more heading your way next on the Talking Information Center.
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4: 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I'm Framingham.
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15: Good morning. My name is Susan. Today is Monday, September 21st, and I'll be reading today from the Taunton Daily Gazette. I'd like to start off with our first article for Monday. Taunton man held without bail, charged with murder of girlfriend. A 37-year-old Taunton man was ordered held without bail Friday on a charge he strangled his Bridgewater girlfriend to death in his Taunton townhouse. Matthew Cruz pled not guilty Friday, September 18th, in Taunton District Court to one count of murder in the death of Shannon Smith, 37, of Bridgewater. Thursday afternoon, September 17th, at Cruz's home at 8 Alcott Circle in Taunton. Bristol County Assistant District Attorney Kayleen Cobza said in court Friday that the suspect and victim were arguing after he accused her of infidelity. Cobza said Smith died by strangulation. It was the suspect who called 911, Cobza said. So what happened at the Taunton townhouse? Taunton police and EMS responded to 8 Alcott Circle approximately at 12:51 p.m. Thursday, September 17th, regarding a woman who was described as being unconscious, the Bristol County District Attorney's Office said in a written statement on Thursday. Upon arrival, police located Smith at the base of the staircase inside the two-story townhouse unresponsive, the DA's office said. Smith was transported to Morton Hospital, where she was pronounced dead shortly after her arrival. The prosecution suspect changed his story. Cobza said that Cruz told authorities he and Smith had been dating on and off for about 10 months. Cobza said Cruz initially told authorities that after Smith admitted to infidelity, she then made suicidal statements before flinging herself down the staircase. He told authorities he tried administering CPR on Smith, but she did not respond, which is when he called 911. But Cobza said investigators found his story inconsistent with the evidence, such as Smith's skin being discolored to the point where authorities believed she may have been dead long before Cruz reported the incident. Cobza said investigators also noticed rug burn marks on parts of Smith's body, which is inconsistent with Cruz's statement that she flung herself down the staircase. Cobza said Taunton police brought Cruz down to the police station for questioning. Once there, Cobza said Cruz told investigators that he and Smith had gotten into a physical struggle starting on the second floor. Cobza said Cruz admitted to pushing Smith first, which resulted in a back and forth between them that escalated down the staircase. Cobza said Cruz told police he put his hands around her neck from behind before they both tumbled down to the bottom of the staircase. Cruz continued struggling with Smith, with his hands around her neck until she stopped struggling and went limp, he told authorities. Prosecutors say suspect's revised story is still inconsistent with the rug burns and other evidence. Cobza said police believed his changed story was still, quote, inconsistent with her injuries, end quote, as the rug burn marks on parts of Smith's body suggested to them that she had been dragged down the staircase by hand. Cobza also said investigators at the scene found a large clump of the victim's hair near her body when they arrived. What does the defense say happened? Cruz's attorney, Dana Sargent, said very little in court Friday beyond entering a not guilty plea on behalf of his client. He did not directly address the description of the events presented by the prosecution. Cruz was accused of assaulting his father in August. Cobza said Cruz has a history of violent behavior. She said Cruz had two prior restraining orders with his mother and his ex-wife, alleging physical abuse. Cobza said Cruz also has an active case out of Brockton District Court. Cruz was arrested on August 7, 2026, on a charge of assault and battery on a person 60 years or older. In that case, Cruz allegedly pushed his father hard, causing his father to fall backwards to the ground in the living room of his parents' Bridgewater home. Judge Gloria Moroney ordered Cruz held without bail at his arraignment Friday, September 18th, in Taunton District Court, and his next scheduled court appearance is a probable cause hearing on Thursday, his ex-wife alleging physical abuse. Cobza said Cruz also has an active case out of Brockton District Court. Cruz was arrested on August 7, 2026, on a charge of assault and battery on a person 60 years or older. In that case, Cruz allegedly pushed his father hard, causing his father to fall backwards to the ground.

which is a probable cause hearing on Thursday, October 15th. In our second article, submitted by Dave DeMille, Cole Gifford represents Massachusetts at Boys Nation. A Dighton-Rehoboth Regional High School student was chosen to represent Massachusetts at the 80th session of American Legion Boys Nation, a national civic leadership program held from July 27th through 24th in Arlington, Virginia. Cole Gifford was one of two students selected from Massachusetts for the program, according to a community announcement. He joined 99 incoming high school seniors from 49 states and the District of Columbia for the week-long experience at Marymount University. American Legion Boys Nation gives students an inside look at the federal government. Participants serve as senators and take part in elections, legislative activities, and debates designed to mirror the work of the United States Senate. Cole's selection to Boys Nation is an extraordinary accomplishment, but for those of us who know him, it's not a surprising one, said Superintendent Bill Rooney. Rooney cited Gifford's service-focused approach to leadership and noted that he is pursuing a congressional nomination to the United States Naval Academy with the goal of serving as a commissioned officer. Gifford has held several leadership positions at Dighton-Rehoboth Regional High School, including peer leader, green and gold ambassador, student representative, vice president of the Portuguese Club, and vice president of the class of 2027. He also volunteers with the Swansea Ambulance Corps and has helped with projects at the school, including repainting and refurbishing the weight room. Cole is an exemplar of the values and work ethic we strive to impart into all of our students here at DRRHS, Principal Dustin Demirer said. He has leadership on and off the field. In addition to his school and community involvement, Gifford has earned varsity letters in football and track and field. He won South Coast Conference Javelin Championships in 2025 and 2026 and received SCC All-Star Honors and was selected as captain of the track and field team. He also competed at the New Balance Nationals Outdoor, where he placed 12th nationally in the freshman division. Gifford says the Boys Nation experience reinforced his interest in military service and leadership. Representing Massachusetts at Boys Nation was an incredible honor, and learning alongside 99 outstanding young leaders from across the country reinforced my desire to serve something larger than myself, Gifford said. The American Legion has operated Boys Nation annually since 1946. Students earn spots through boys' state programs, with two participants from each state advancing to the national event. Our third article has been submitted by Sarah Monayuzko for USA Today. An 8-year-old died of brain-eating amoeba. Who's most at risk? An 8-year-old Louisiana girl recently died from a brain-eating amoeba after swimming. Now, families are left wondering if this could happen to their loved ones. Lillian Smart of Ruston, Louisiana, died on August 22nd, her family said in a public Facebook post on the Love for Lillian page, writing, "The injuries to her brain were too severe for her little body to recover from." The Louisiana Department of Health reported August 19th that it had confirmed a case of Naegleria fowleri, often referred to as a brain-eating amoeba, that was likely contracted while swimming in Lake Claiborne. It is almost always fatal. But here's what to know about the amoeba and how to protect yourself. Naegleria fowleri is commonly found in warm, freshwater lakes, rivers, canals, and ponds throughout the United States. It's not found in salt water or in property maintained in chlorinated pools. The amoeba is often referred to as a brain eating because it can cause a deadly infection called primary amoebic meningoencephalitis, or PAM, which destroys brain tissue. Someone can develop primary amoebic meningoencephalitis when water containing the amoeba rushes up the nose and reaches the brain. Naegleria fowleri can't infect people if it's swallowed, and it isn't spread from person to person. This is a harmless pond dweller unless it ends up in the nose of a human swimmer, according to a recent research article published in Science. Once inside, the amoeba can crawl along nerve fibers in the nasal cavity through little openings in the skull,
until it eventually reaches the brain. It has been unclear why these otherwise harmless organisms, which normally feed on bacteria, exhibit this behavior, but it may have something to do with them loving to crawl into

0: narrow spaces in an effort to find food. It's really an unfortunate circumstance when the amoeba gets into your upper sinuses, Katrina Velle, a cell biologist at the University of Massachusetts Dartmouth, told Science. They're just doing what they're evolved to do, looking for nooks and crannies where their bacteria should be. What to know about flesh-eating bacteria and brain-eating amoebas? The brain-eating amoeba usually kills fewer than 10 Americans every year. In particular, only 4 survivors have ever been identified of 167 instances that have been recorded in the United States between 1962 and 2024, according to the Centers for Disease Control and Prevention. In July of 2025, a boy also died from the brain-eating amoeba after swimming in a South Carolina lake. Though it may be not possible to totally avoid water activities during the summer, there are some ways to reduce your risk of contracting the deadly infection, including wearing a nose clip or holding your nose before diving or jumping into fresh water to prevent water going up your nose. Avoid digging in shallow water, as this is where the amoebas are most likely to live. Always keep your head above water whenever you are in or visiting a hot spring. Our next article. New student loan rules could leave grad students with funding gaps. Several new federal student loan changes went into effect on July 1, 2026. In addition to higher loan rates, new borrowing limits, and the modification or phasing out of some repayment plans are also at play. Under the new rules, grad plus loans are no longer available to most new borrowers, though there are some expectations and exceptions for existing students. The new structure could lead graduate and professional students looking for other ways to cover their education costs. Federal direct unsubsidized loans remain available, but students whose education costs exceed the new limits may need to combine federal loans with scholarships, savings, employer assistance, private student loans, or other funding. So what changed for graduate student loans in 2026? The end of Grad Plus is only one part of the overhaul. Additional changes affect how much graduate and professional students may borrow, which repayment plans are available, and, in some cases, how individual programs are treated under the new rules. Most new graduate and professional students can no longer use Grad Plus loans to borrow up to their school's cost of attendance minus other financial assistance. Graduate students can generally borrow up to $20,500 annually in direct, unsubsidized loans with a $100,000 aggregate limit. Professional program students can generally borrow up to $50,000 annually with a $200,000 aggregate limit. MBA programs aren't classified as professional degree programs under the new rules, meaning MBA students are subject to lower graduation borrowing limits. A new $257,500 lifetime federal student loan limit applies to affected borrowers, including the Parent Plus loans. New borrowers can choose between the Repayment Assistance Plan, or RAP, and the new Tiered Standard Plan while saving on a valuable education called SAVE. The Pay As You Earn, PAYE, and Income Contingent Repayment, or ICR, are all being phased out. Many existing Grad Plus borrowers can continue borrowing under the previous rules for up to 3 academic years or until they complete their program, provided they remain continuously enrolled in the same program. Schools may establish lower loan limits for specific programs if they apply those limits consistently to students in those programs. So which graduate students could be affected the most? Students whose total cost of attendance exceeds their available federal borrowing are likely to feel the changes most directly. That could include students attending expensive graduate or professional programs, those living in high-cost areas, and students who previously would have relied on Grad Plus loans to close a funding gap. That gap could become increasingly important as college costs continue to rise. It may be particularly significant for intensive professional programs that leave students little opportunity to earn substantial income while attending school. Jenny Majumdar, assistant professor at Hunter Bellevue School of Nursing at Hunter College, City University of New York, says, quote, We are already seeing students change how they plan to finance their education. In professional programs where working during the school is not feasible, students are looking earlier to private loans, scholarships, savings, and employer support. Students entering these programs may need to develop a financial strategy earlier rather than waiting until enrollment to determine how they'll cover the full cost. But what happens if the federal loans don't cover the full cost? While the recent changes don't necessarily prevent you from attending graduate school, you may need another way beyond federal loans to cover the difference between your available funding and your expenses. The options can include scholarships, grants, and fellowships, graduate assistantships or other school-based aid, personal or family savings, employer tuition assistance or education benefits, income from working while attending school when practical, private student loans, choosing a lower-cost program, or reducing living expenses. Working during graduate school isn't realistic for every degree program. However, students who can attend part-time or receive employer education benefits may be able to reduce the amount they need to borrow. Quote, rather than attending full-time, students may consider working while attending graduate or professional school and thereby enjoying the benefits of a salary and perhaps tuition assistance from their employer. With this approach, less money will need to be borrowed, end quote, says Patricia Roberts, Chief Operating Office at Gift of College, Inc. Will more graduate students need private student loans? Private student loans could become more important for students whose education costs exceed the new federal limits. Private graduate student loans can help cover remaining education costs. But unlike federal loans, they're issued by private lenders with approval, rates, and terms determined by that lender. Graduate students with limited income or credit history may need a creditworthy cosigner to qualify or receive competitive terms. Private loans also generally don't provide the same federal repayment, forgiveness, and borrower protections as a federal loan. Considering private financing should include comparing interest rates and terms as well as borrower protections. If you need a cosigner, these are the best private student lenders for you. Federal versus private loans for graduate school. Federal limits may require students to finance some of their graduate studies using private loans. While private student loans can be useful for filling a graduate school funding gap, it's essential to carefully compare your lenders before committing. Here are some of your considerations. The interest rate you actually qualify for and whether it's fixed or variable. Monthly payments and total interest for the duration of the loan. Whether payments are required while you're attending school. Deferment and forbearance policies. Cosigner requirements and release provisions. Death or disability discharge policies. Here are some common mistakes to avoid under the new student loan rules. The financing strategy that worked for graduate students before July 2026 will no longer work for many. But here are some of the common mistakes to avoid while navigating these changes. Assuming you can borrow up to the full cost of attendance from federal sources. Waiting until enrollment to identify a funding gap. Not thoroughly comparing private loans and lenders. Incorrectly estimating the total cost of the education and living while attending, overlooking scholarships, employee assistance, and other funding sources, borrowing more than you need simply because the money is available. As Leslie Tain, founder and head attorney at Tain Law Group, explains, quote, the biggest mistake that I see students or families make when shopping around for a student loan is borrowing all of what they are approved for rather than just what they need. While the new student rules don't eliminate federal financing for graduate school, they do introduce less borrowing flexibility for some students. Understanding the rules and calculating your expenses, funding gap, and available federal loan amounts is essential. If there's a funding gap, compare scholarships, employee assistance, savings, and private financing to determine the best way to cover it. The most significant changes to federal student loans that began on July 1st, 2026, include the elimination of the Grad Plus loans for most graduate and professional students and the implementation of new annual and aggregate federal borrowing limits. Grad Plus loans are not available for new graduate or professional borrowers after July 1, 2026. A temporary exception of up to 3 years or until the current program is completed may apply to those who previously borrowed for their current program and have remained enrolled. Graduate students subject to their new limits can generally borrow up to $20,500 annually and $100,000 in aggregate, and professional students may borrow up to $50,000 annually with $200,000 aggregate limit. A new $257,500 lifetime federal student loan limit also applies. If federal student loans don't cover the cost of grad school, you'll need to cover the remaining amount through other sources, which could include scholarships, grants, savings, employer assistance, income from working, private student loans, or choosing a less expensive program. Graduate students can use private student loans to cover qualifying education expenses. However, they will be subject to the lender's underwriting and borrowing requirements. In our next article, Clancy holdout juror says he, quote, didn't have any doubts. The holdout juror in Lindsay Clancy's triple murder trial said he, quote, didn't have any doubts about the Massachusetts mother's guilt, disputing accounts from other members of the jury, according to a statement released by the juror through his attorney on September 18th. Judge William Sullivan declared a mistrial in the closely watched case on September 4th after jurors repeatedly reported being unable to unanimously agree on whether Clancy, 36, should be held criminally responsible for killing her three young children in January of 2023. Clancy's attorney, Kevin Reddington, did not deny that she strangled her children to death in the basement of her Duxbury home. But she argued she should not be held criminally responsible because she was suffering from postpartum psychosis at the time of the killings. In the wake of the mistrial, other members of the jury have said publicly that one man refused to agree to a verdict of not guilty by reason of insanity, despite having doubts. The holdout juror, Michael Piguet Desronville, contradicted those accounts in a statement shared on social media by attorney Edward Paltzik, who said he is representing Desronville. As I tried to explain different possible theories during deliberation, I kept getting cut off as I had doubts based on the evidence presented. Desronville's statement said, based on all the physical evidence, key witnesses, and what the prosecution presented, I thought it was enough proof that she, Clancy, knew exactly what she was doing and planned. Intense speculation has swirled about the holdout's identity. Paltzik described Desronville as a devout Catholic, devoted father, and a supporter of President Donald Trump in a series of social media posts. Desronville is staying in an undisclosed secure location in a rural area of northern New England after facing criticism from his fellow jurors and online scrutiny. Please respect his dignity, humanity, and privacy, Paltzik said. Stay away from his home, start calling him, and don't even think about deciphering his location. USA Today has reached out to Paltzik for comment. The dispute between the jurors came to light during deliberations when the foreperson sent a note to the judge saying one juror had refused to listen to the court's instructions on reasonable doubt. Tensions rose in the courtroom as Reddington unsuccessfully pushed to get the lone holdout removed from the jury, and Sullivan repeatedly sent them back to deliberate. After more than 38 hours of deliberations, the jury remained at an impasse, and Sullivan declared a mistrial. Jurors, including the foreperson, have expressed frustration with the holdout. Nick Dargy, 25, told ABC News the holdout juror expressed uncertainty about whether the prosecution or the defense proved its case, but ultimately refused to change or explain his vote. Ronnie Carlson, a former elementary school teacher who served as the jury for a foreperson, told NBC 10 Boston that the holdout admitted he had reasonable doubt, but still refused to vote not guilty by reason of insanity. Baltic said on September 17th that Desronville will not yet speak to the media, but there will be, quote, a time for the real story, end quote, of the trial to be shared. U.S. farmers squeezed by record diesel prices. This article has been submitted to Reuters by Leah Douglas and Liz Bartoline. In northeast Missouri, Addie Yoder, a corn, soybean, and cattle farmer, runs two combines, three semi-trucks, and several tractors from mid-September to late October to harvest and transport her crops. With diesel prices at record highs and just one combine requiring 300 gallons of the fuel, the best she can do is try to curb other expenses, she said. In southeast South Dakota, Drew Peterson, a soybean, corn, and cattle farmer, expects to spend as much as $1,500 per day just to fuel one of his combines this season, double last year's costs among the many machines he must use in order to bring in his crop. Quote, you can't just say, well, diesel is expensive, so I'm not going to harvest, he said. You've got to just make it work within your budget. Across the United States, farmers are confronting record-high diesel prices during the height of harvest season, further squeezing already thin margins. Price hikes seem inevitable at grocery stores ahead of November's elections, where cost of living is expected to be a primary voter concern. Global fuel supplies have been squeezed by the United States-Israeli war on Iran and Ukrainian attacks on Russian refineries. The average U.S. diesel price recently hit a new record of $6.29 per gallon, up 68% from $3.74 a year ago, according to the Energy Information Administrative data. Higher diesel prices raise costs in every step of the food chain, from harvesting on farms to freight delivery that carries food to grocery stores, said David Ortega, an economist at Michigan State University. The majority of our food moves on trucks, and those trucks use diesel, Ortega said. Consumer food prices rose 2.7% year-on-year in August, according to the latest Consumer Price Index. Farmers have access to off-road diesel, which is not subject to state and federal taxes. But even with the discount, many farmers are still paying significantly more for fuel than they did last year. Wayne Goularte, who grows a variety of vegetables on roughly 600 acres near Gonzales, California, said his fuel costs have risen 40% from roughly $5 a gallon to $7 a gallon. To save on costs, he's put some older gasoline-powered tractors from the 1950s back into service and parked one of the farm's diesel pickups. The only money we can make is the money we save, Goularte said. Farm fuel costs are up $11 per acre from last year for corn, $7 per acre for soybeans, according to Michael Langemeyer, an economist at Purdue University. Corn, soy, and wheat futures all have rallied significantly since mid-August and hit multi-year highs in early September. Still, farmer margins remain thin compared to historical averages, said University of Illinois agricultural economist Nick Paulson, who warned high fuel prices could raise costs for next year for seed and fertilizer. Many farmers have already tightened their belts, leaving little margin for fuel price increases, said John Paul Driver, a hay farmer near Spokane, Washington, and second vice president of the Washington Farm Bureau. Any increase in fuel right now is additional debt for every farm, Driver said. Thank you so much for listening. I look forward to reading for you at another time.
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7: Hello, this is Kathy, and I will be reading the Attleboro Sun Chronicle for Monday, September 21st. 2026. Attleboro seeks feedback on possible Capron Park Zoo privatization by Renwin Watkins. The city is seeking feedback from outside organizations on whether privatizing Capron Park Zoo could be a viable option for its long-term future. Mayor Kathleen DeSimeon said Friday that the city has issued an official request for information, a move she told city councilors in July that she was considering. It is not a commitment. It is simply a, hey, what do you think, she told councilors at the time. Based on that feedback, we'll know whether or not it's a viable option. The move comes about 6 months after DeSimeon outlined plans to close the zoo in its current form and transform it into a nature reserve and wildlife rehabilitation center. She cited the zoo's financial instability and a $2.5 million city budget deficit at the time. But after the plans met strong opposition from residents and councilors, DeSimeon agreed to allocate a significant amount of the city's free cash, money left over from previous years, to keep the zoo open in fiscal 2027. Despite renewed public interest and a sharp increase in visits since their near closure, DeSimeon has questioned whether the zoo can remain viable given the city's financial position, rising health care costs, and other expenses that are expected to result in future budget deficits. The request for information is a preliminary tool used to gauge interest and viability. It differs from a request for proposals, which could result in a binding agreement between the city and a chosen private entity. The latter option would come later if the city decided to move forward with privatization. A thoughtfully managed zoo in the city of Attleboro represents a sustainable and strategic economic development opportunity for the city, and one that is economically viable, socially enriching, and positioned to remain a lasting, valuable community asset, Mayor Kathleen DeSimeon wrote in a statement Friday. This RFI is issued to explore how professional operators can help the city bridge the gap between historic preservation, structural modernization, and fiscal responsibility. DeSimeon said the city is asking nonprofit and commercial zoological organizations, animal rescue and rehabilitation organizations, wildlife sanctuaries, and public-private partnership specialists to submit market feedback on long-term sustainability. public-private partnerships, facility enhancement strategies for the zoo. The RFI is a call for strategic insights, creative perspectives, organizational frameworks, and innovative partnership models to ensure the long-term financial and operational health of the zoo, DeSimeone wrote. Patrick Clancy gives first TV interview on 60 Minutes after Lindsay Clancy's mistrial by Kimberly Crucy, Associated Press. Lindsay Clancy's former husband said he forgave her for killing their three young children in his first televised interview Sunday on CBS News 60 Minutes since a jury deadlocked in her trial for the children's deaths. Patrick Clancy talked about his grief, saying he battled suicidal thoughts after the killings and experienced a panic attack while testifying at Lindsay Clancy's trial when attorneys played to the jurors his 911 call to report the children's deaths. At trial, the anguished 911 call included Patrick howling and crying after he discovered the bodies of his children in the family's basement, as a confused dispatcher repeatedly asked what happened. Earlier this month, 11 of 12 jurors were ready to clear Nancy Clancy of criminal responsibility, with the majority feeling that the Massachusetts mom was in the grip of a rare condition called postpartum psychosis when she strangled her kids in 2023. But a lone juror sided with the prosecutors, who had argued that Clancy knew what she was doing. The deadlock forced a judge to declare a mistrial on September 4th. Clancy says 8-month-old son died in his arms. Patrick Clancy also said his youngest son, Callan, didn't die immediately that fatal day on January 24, 2023, but lived four more days before dying in his arms. While holding his 8-month-old son, he said he typed with one hand tributes to his other children, Cora 5, Dawson 2, and also forgave his wife. I saw headlines that said killer mom, baby murderer, and none of them are accurate, he said. I believed that it was her mental illness that caused that. Clancy says conspiracy theories distract from the main concern of perinatal mental health. Clancy said stress from the murders and trial took a toll. There was a time I didn't think I would live to see my 35th birthday, and I was completely fine with it, he said. He also addressed social media conspiracy theories around the case, which have included unfounded claims he was connected to the death of his children. It's deeply harmful to the legacy of my children, Patrick Clancy said. It's a huge distraction from what really matters here, which is perinatal mental health. His new wife, Dr. Rachel Danis, joined him in the interview, describing Patrick as the most selfless and supportive partner. I don't understand how the story has been so twisted, she said. I was just a girl that met a guy running in Central Park on a really cold Saturday, and I don't think there's anything wrong with that. In the interview, Patrick Clancy was asked if he's angry with himself or felt like he failed in some way. I think I did the best I could with what I had at the time, Clancy said, and I live with the outcome. I live with it every day. During the trial, neither side disputed that Clancy strangled her children in the family's home before trying to end her own life. But her attorney said she was a loving mother experiencing deep delusions and other mental health problems for which she had been getting treatment. The Plymouth County District Attorney has yet to say whether he'll seek to put Clancy on trial again. America's long history of falling for hucksters and their outlandish promises. America is the land of possibility and the land of cockamamie schemes. By Jonathan Fahey, Associated Press. New York, America, land of possibility, and also land of suckers. Our enduring belief that anything is possible, whether based in reality or not, has helped the nation become the world's largest economy. It has also led us to fall head over heels for hucksters, charlatans, and again and again. If so much is possible here in America, who is to say it is not possible that the next new supplement, device, or scheme might make you young, strong, rich, or all the above all at once? America brought us Clark Stanley, the rattlesnake king, who sold us what he called snake oil liniment. That promised to remedy pain, lameness, brains, bunions, and reduce large joints to their natural size. America helped create Charles Ponzi, who could deliver you 50% profit in just 45 days by investing in stamp coupons. These old examples are easy to laugh at or to be mortified by, but we should be careful. We are as willing as ever to believe claims that, when subjected to even a modicum of common sense, seems ludicrous. Raw milk has special powers. Peptides can make you young again. A blast of vitamins through IV can flush out your hangover. Why do we keep falling for this stuff? There's a simple, poignant reason. People really don't want to die. So says Dr. Lydia Kang, author of the book on medical fads called Quackery, and associate professor of internal medicine at the University of Nebraska Medical Center. There's a desperation to it. Everybody has a deep wish to have a long and fruitful life, she said, without disability or pain, or with your brain intact. This is not uniquely American, of course, but these instincts and tendencies are amplified in America, and its relentless optimism, its spirit of individualism, and its lightly regulated capitalism. The truth doesn't matter. When we fall for claims or cling to beliefs after they've been disproved, we're not necessarily being stupid. We don't have beliefs to create an accurate representation of the world, said Tali Sharot, a neuroscientist professor at the University College of London. Instead, she said it's simply to have beliefs that will get us the most rewards and help us avoid harm. And sometimes those beliefs are accurate ones, but sometimes they're not. Hope and belief can provide optimism that things could get better, which can in turn at least temporarily improve mood, mental health, believing that your future will be better than the past and the present, even if your future will not be better, Sharot said. Many times can be optimal. That opens us up to the lure of supplements, bombs, techniques that provide benefits that are extremely unlikely to materialize. On one hand, they are a tragic waste of hard-earned money and sometimes have negative side effects. On the other hand, you gain something from trying, Sharot said, like positive anticipation or excitement. Hope produces hype. But these tendencies leave us to an exploitation by companies that want our money. And they are really good at what they do. Throughout U.S. history, there are clear patents. A hint that something might work opens a crack in a door that companies barge through, capturing the desperation and the paychecks of people who are hurting, tired, or scared. Dr. Benjamin Rush, a Philadelphia physician who signed the Declaration of Independence, was frustrated by his inability to save people during a yellow fever epidemic in 1793. He then read autopsy reports that suggested purging and bloodletting could help, and he took it to an extreme. According to one account, so much blood was spilled in the front yard that the site became buzzed with fireflies. Charles Stanley's snake oil was fake. U.S. Bureau of Chemistry in 1916 found that it was mainly mineral oil, with fatty oil, probably beef fat, and possibly a trace of camphor or turpentine. But he got the idea from Chinese laborers who used oil from a very specific snake that did likely have some anti-inflammatory properties. Gray areas leave regulators and health professionals in a difficult spot. It's often impossible to say definitively that something doesn't work. In the meantime, companies pounce. What's scary is that they will take that hope and they will try to stick it in a bottle and sell it to you at whatever price they think that you can afford, King said. True breakthroughs raise hopes. Of course, science, technology, and the nation's relentless economic engine have produced countless true wonders, which in turn softens the ground for credulous thinking. We can cross the country in a flying metal tube. We can tap into nearly all of human knowledge using small rectangle or metal glass. Medical advances, and especially vaccination, have nearly eliminated childhood diseases that killed up to half children before age 5 when the nation was founded. An American born in 1900 was likely to live until just 47 years old. U.S. life expectancy is now 79. Who's to say it can't double again? Why should there be any limit at all? Now we're subjected to even more tantalizing claims, King said, thanks to an endless stream of social media hawkers peddling treatments and other shortcuts along our 250-year-strong pursuit of happiness. Even the nation's top health official, Health Secretary Robert F. Kennedy Jr., has promoted or given voice to those advocating or selling unproven treatments. The guardrails are off right now, King said. It's actually worse. It's actually worse than it had been before because of social media, because of what's on the internet, and because the so-called trusted people we're supposed to be getting advice from are not trustworthy. And I think that puts the American public in far greater danger. Jonathan Fahey is a global health and science editor for Associated Press. The Associated Press health and science coverage receives financial support from AP Fund for Journalism and private foundations. AP is solely responsible for all content. Find AP standards for working with philanthropies and a list of supporters and funded coverage areas at ap.org. UMass football player killed and ex-DR standout injured in Providence stabbing by Tyler Hitu. Providence, a UMass Dartmouth freshman football player, was killed and his teammate, former Dighton-Rehoboth Regional High School standout athlete Kensley McKean, was injured in a stabbing outside of Providence nightclub early Saturday morning. Police charged Chikwuncio Uzuma Easy, 19, another UMass Dartmouth student, with the murder and the death of Marvin's Antoine, 18, a graduate of BMC Durfee High School in Fall River. Maxine, 19, of Dighton, suffered injuries to his head and neck area that were not considered life-threatening, authorities said. Maxine, a freshman at UMass Dartmouth, was with Antoine and other UMass Dartmouth football teammates when a fight broke out outside Mezzo Lounge on Charles Street, officials said. Antoine was stabbed in the chest and pronounced dead at the Rhode Island Hospital in Providence, officials said. There was an altercation between a female and some of the victims that were in line at the nightclub, Providence Police Chief Oscar Perez said, and then the altercation moved over to the parking lot. Police said the stabbings happened in the parking lot outside a Wendy's across the street from the nightclub. Maxine is a defensive back on the UMass Dartmouth roster and is studying business and engineering at the school. A multi-sport standout for the Dighton-Rehoboth Falcons, Maxine was named an honorable mention for the 2025-26 Sun Chronicle Boys Basketball All-Star Team. Our hearts and prayers are very much with the Marvin's family, friends, classmates, teammates, as we mourn his loss together, UMass Dartmouth Chancellor Mark Fuller said in a statement to the university community. We also send our prayers and best wishes for the Kensley's recovery and hope that he will be able to resume his education here soon. A memorial service was held Saturday night on the college campus. Counselors will be available for students, Fuller said. Perez and Easy left the stabbing scene in a vehicle and returned to Dartmouth, but the police located him with the help of the city's license plate reading cameras. Easy had returned to the school campus where UMass Dartmouth police arrested him. He is expected to be extradited to Rhode Island. The Providence Board of Licenses ordered Menzo Lounge closed for 3 days after an emergency hearing Saturday. The club was closed for 3 days in 2024 after there was a fight and a shooting in the parking lot. Police continue to investigate and said more charges are possible. Demolition by neglect. Historians say the MBTA has allowed Attleboro Station's historic canopies to deteriorate. By Renwin Watkins. Attleboro. Local historians are criticizing the MBTA for allowing the historic red terracotta canopies at Attleboro Station to deteriorate so badly that they fear the landmark structure could be lost forever through what they call demolition by neglect. The prominent red-tiled canopies are a familiar sight for visitors and residents arriving at and leaving Attleboro Station. They also hold significant historic value. Both the station's southbound and northbound canopies are covered with iconic red terracotta tiles, the signature design of a renowned 19th-century American architect, Henry Hobson Richardson. Because of that, local historians consider the canopies a gem of the city. It is the same terracotta tiling that gives a distinct character to the roof of Trinity Church in Boston's Copley Square, which Richardson also designed, among other notable buildings across the state. The buildings are easily identified by his bold Richardsonian Romanesque style. But over several decades, the tiles on the canopies have weathered many storms, and the southbound canopy has become increasingly dilapidated, so much so that Attleboro Historical Commission members are concerned it may be beyond repair. The canopies are owned by the MBTA. Commission members say they have sent multiple emails to the MBTA officials over the course of a decade asking why the historic canopies have been allowed to fall into disrepair. But they say their attempts to get the canopies repaired have been unsuccessful. On the northbound side is the building that houses Zone 11 Coffee Bar and serves as the waiting station for commuters heading to Boston. The Greater Attleboro-Taunton Regional Transit Authority rents the northbound building and its adjacent parking lot from the MBTA and was responsible for recent roof repairs to the building, according to GATRA Administrator and CEO Mary Ellen DeFries. The roof needed a new layer of red terracotta tiles, but not as badly as the southbound side, which has yet to be repaired. The southbound canopy connects to the building that formerly housed the offices of attorney Max Volterra before the building came under the current ownership of the Torrey Company, a local construction and general contracting firm. We have brought the deteriorating condition of canopy terracotta roof tiles and the structure in general to the attention of the MBTA management many times over the past 10 years, and the MBTA has not taken any action to prevent their property from continuing to deteriorate, said Brian French, chair of the commission. The very fact that they have failed to do even minimal routine maintenance to the historic structure for decades has turned a small problem into a major problem. We believe that willful neglect, while fully understanding the disastrous consequences of that neglect, is the epitome of demolition by neglect, he said. Over several months, MBTA officials told the Sun Chronicle the agency did not own the canopy, despite records in Bristol County Registry of Deeds indicating otherwise. But recently, MBTA officials acknowledged, after further inspection, that the agency does own the canopies. They said the southbound side is no longer used by the MBTA, however. When asked to respond to the commission's argument that the MBTA was allowing demolition by neglect, MBT officials acknowledged the commission has reached out to the agency and said the MBTA is in the early stages of evaluating options for the southbound canopy. Following an investigation, the MBTA's plans to work with external stakeholder groups to review a recommendation, T officials said. French said that is in line with responses he received for years. Sometimes our requests have gone unanswered, but more often we're told that the canopy is being evaluated and expected to be included as part of another scheduled repair work at the Attleboro Depot, but the timetable would be continuously delayed year after year, French said. He also questioned why the northbound side was repaired while the southbound side, which is in more critical condition, was ignored. At times, the MBTA said it did not have the funding to repair a non-operating property, such as the southbound canopy, and at other times indicated they understood the historical significance and the safety issues related to their daily operations and would be repairing it, he said. The commission continues to push for repairs despite years of unsuccessful attempts. Both French and the Sun Chronicle sent emails to MBTA General Manager Phil Eng, but received no response. Kamala Harris launches into the 2026 midterms as her 2028 decision looms, by Bill Barrow, Associated Press. As Kamala Harris mulls whether to run for president again, she is throwing herself into the midterms by campaigning with fellow Democrats, starting with the Tuesday trip to Michigan on behalf of Senate nominee Abdul Siad. It's an especially notable destination for the former vice president. Michigan was one of the seven battlegrounds she lost to Donald Trump 2 years ago, and it's now one of the six states that will start Democrats' next presidential nominating process. Harris has additional rallies scheduled in Nevada and Georgia, two other key places on the political map. Her campaigning could serve to solidify or undermine her status as a potential Democrat frontrunner, although she's one of the nation's best-known politicians and a barrier-breaking figure. There are others eager to turn the page after she failed to defeat Trump when she replaced President Joe Biden on the top of the ticket. I think she's run her course, said Barry Goodman, a Democrat National Committee member from Michigan who raised money for Biden and then Harris. I just don't think her running again would be the right thing for America moving forward. Some Democrat candidates, especially in places Trump won handedly, have curtly dismissed any possibility of campaigning with Harris. No thanks, Iowa gubernatorial nominee Rob Sand told Politico. Let's move on. We need some new leadership. But plenty of Democrats, including some influential black women who helped convince Biden to select Harris as his running mate in 2020, said she has more than earned her space to consider her options without being rushed or underscoring her unique position. California Governor Gavin Newsom recently told CNN that he would not seek the nomination if Harris does. Kamala isn't under any deadline to run for anything, said Donna Brazile, a former Democrat National Committee chair who managed Al Gore's presidential campaign in 2000. She called it a waste of time to relitigate Harris's 2024 campaign and said any White House hopefuls should follow Kamala's lead and get out there by trying to help midterm candidates. Harris has not announced any upcoming trips to South Carolina, where Democrats will hold their first primary. And Juan Seawright, a political consultant in the state, said she could make a strong case for herself, but another campaign would need to look and sound different. She's going to have to admit that she was wrong about some things. Harris has painful political history in Michigan. During the 2024 campaign, the state's prominent Arab American communities were outraged over Biden's support for Israel's military operations in Gaza, and they were disappointed when Harris did not break with them after she became the party's nominee. Harris could not distance herself from Biden on inflation or immigration. Harris infamously told friendly interviewers on The View that she couldn't think of anything she would have done differently than Biden. Trump hammered her with advertisements exploiting her support for transgender rights, saying Kamala is for they, them. President Trump is for you.
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4: 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Framingham.
8: And coming up next on the Talking Information Center, it's the Metro West News. 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
9: Hello, this is Kathleen, and today, Monday, September 21st, I'll be reading to you from the Metro West Daily News. Tipping point. Restaurateurs say altering gratuity policy is tricky. By Joanna K. Zouvelis from Wicked Local. When you dine out and are blessed with a friendly server who goes above and beyond expectations to ensure you get a great meal, it's likely motivates you to tip generously. But some people are experiencing tip fatigue, and a shaky economy is only part of the story. Gratuity prompts are increasingly appearing at fast casual cafes, self-serve kiosks, and retail counters, places where tipping was not previously expected. And then there's so-called tipflation, whereas it was once suggested to leave gratuities of 15, 18, or 20%, now sometimes those options are higher. Some restaurants, including Nightshade Noodle Bar in Lynn, are responding by no longer requiring tips. Instead, they have increased the menu prices or added administrative fees, according to Steve Clark, president of the Massachusetts Restaurant Association. This no-tipping model allows restaurants to compensate both front-of-the-house staff and kitchen staff more equally, as the latter do not usually get tips. However, Jen Ziskin, executive director of Massachusetts Restaurants United and owner of La Mora and Punchbowl, both in Brookline, said many front-of-house staff members strongly oppose wage increases in place of gratuities. According to Clark, Massachusetts diners remain among the country's most generous tippers. Massachusetts diners tend to be amongst the highest tippers in the country in both full service and limited service operations, he said. Ziskin added that while there's definitely tip fatigue for fast casual and takeout restaurants, when guests receive great service and don't feel pressured to tip a certain amount, I find that most people still tip 20% or more. Ziskin, who allows tipping at her restaurants, said restaurant waitstaff typically earn $30 to $40 an hour, including tips, while kitchen workers earn $22 to $30 an hour. She estimates menu prices would need to rise by at least 60% to pay everyone $30 an hour. And even then, some front-of-house employees would be taking a pay cut. Unless this model was universal, we would risk losing staff to restaurants where they could make more through gratuities, she said. Ziskin noted that some restaurants have experimented with alternative compensation structures, including No Relation in Boston, which incorporates employee compensation onto menu prices, and Oh Yeah, also in Boston, which uses an administrative fee to support wages across its workforce. Ryan Lopes, a partner at Travelers Street Hospitality, a family of South End-centric restaurants, said a not-tipping model works for his restaurant, No Relation, because it's just 8 seats at a counter and one manager working the floor serving customers. It felt like a better way to compensate employees, said Lopes, who is also the president of Massachusetts Restaurants United, an independent restaurant advocacy group. It doesn't work for everyone. Alan McIntosh, owner of Dorrigan Eatery in Ashland, said his restaurant briefly implemented a mandatory 18% gratuity policy 2 years ago. However, he abandoned it within a week amid backlash that followed news coverage that he believes mischaracterized comments he made about tipping practices among the restaurant's diverse customer base. McIntosh stressed that Dorrigan does not have a no-tipping policy and instead leaves tipping up to the customers. He said the restaurant has responded to declining tip income, driven in part by fewer cash payments, by raising wages for employees. Front-of-the-house workers now make at least $15 an hour, compared to a lower tipped wage rate. Discussing alternatives to traditional tipping, McIntosh noted that some restaurants, like Nightshade Noodle Bar in Lynn, can use administrative fees that can be distributed among all staff members, unlike tips, which Massachusetts law generally restricts to the service worker. Declining tip income, driven in part by fewer cash payments, by raising wages for employees. Front-of-the-house workers now make at least $15 an hour, compared to a lower tipped wage rate. Discussing alternatives to traditional tipping, McIntosh noted that some restaurants

service workers. Some restaurants that have tried a no-tipping policy have since abandoned it due to a new junk fee regulations to protect consumers, Ziskin said. Many of us previously had kitchen fees to help balance the wage discrepancy between front of house and back of house, she said. Unfortunately, with the new junk fee rules from the Attorney General, menu prices now have to include these kitchen fees. Ziskin also tried raising menu prices to continue to pay the kitchen that additional amount. However, this added to the disparity because gratuities also increased. People tip on the higher menu price, she said. Before, when the kitchen fee was separate, guests tipped on the actual menu price. By building this wage increase into the price, unless we eliminate tipping entirely and raise prices significantly, we still could not fully balance the wage inequity. She would like to see a solution that would not only help sustain independent restaurants, but also their employees. But she feared there would be higher turnover for front-of-house employees if there was no tipping. My fear is that front-of-house employees would leave the industry at an even faster rate, because our pricing simply cannot compete with what they can currently earn through gratuities, often $30 to $50 per hour at the very least. Ziskin said the industry continues to search for solutions that better balance disparities between front and back of house employees while keeping restaurants financially viable. Beyond wages, both Ziskin and Clark emphasized other ways to retain workers. Ziskin pointed to stronger worker input, fair scheduling practices, and workplace standards that improve job quality. Clark highlighted benefits such as health insurance, 401k plans, paid vacation, professional development opportunities, career advancement, and even employee ownership models as strategies restaurants have used to improve retention. Custody case draws federal eyes. Algonquin teens' parents claim gender transitioning, by Adri Prey, from the Worcester Telegram and Gazette. The Federal Department of Education is investigating claims made by two South Borough parents who allege their child was socially gender transitioned without their knowledge under the guise of academic counseling. The Trump administration on Thursday, September 17th, announced it would investigate Algonquin Regional School District after Joseph and Arlene Kutzko spoke on a Fox News podcast and claimed their child, who is a minor, was being assisted by the school and later by the State Department of Child and Family Services to transition her gender from female to male by being called by a male name and using male pronouns. The South Borough family is in a custody battle with the state over physical abuse allegations. The child was removed from their home by the state in early 2025 after an alleged physical assault by the father, according to court records. On the podcast, they said the teenager is being given gender-affirming care by state authorities, who the Kutzkos say have no right to do so. They claim the actions of the school and state agency violate their Catholic religion and parental rights. Now the Department of Education is investigating whether Algonquin violated the Protection of Pupil Rights Amendments and the Family Educational Rights and Privacy Act. The school has denied the allegations about the teenager. The district unequivocally denies the claims made about the school district in a

0: recent national media podcast as not merely baseless, but grossly insensitive, intrusive, and dangerous for the child who was named in the media report, wrote Gregory L. Martineau, the superintendent of Northborough and Southborough Public Schools. The Department of Child and Family Services did not comment on the case, except to say the lack of support for a gender transition would not be a reason to remove a child from their home, according to reporting by WBUR. Governor Maura Healey, in a news conference earlier in the week, said the child was removed because of criminal charges against the parents. DCF did not remove the child because of a health issue or a gender-affirming care issue. DCF removed the child after there were criminal charges filed against the parents. A statement of facts report dated January 29, 2025, details an assault that took place at the Cutsco's home the night before, where Joseph Cutsco allegedly punched the child, then 15, in the shoulder with a closed fist before pulling her by her hair. The report states the teen reported the incident to the school the day after and was subsequently removed from the parents' care. Joseph was arrested the next day and arraigned in Westborough District Court. Joseph Cutsco denied the allegations against him, and the charges will be dropped in December, according to court filings, as long as he completes an anger management course and has no contact with the child, among other requirements. A separate statement of facts over 6 months later details text messages between Arlene Cutsco and the child, where the mother told her to tell the school she was exaggerating and being stupid, and if you solve this tomorrow, everything will be okay and we will not be angry. The mother told the child to delete the messages so the mother did not go to jail too, according to court records. Arlene Cutsco was later charged with witness intimidation. Court documents detail an agreement made by Arlene Cutsco on December 18, 2025, that says the mother must abide by the conditions of the restraining order, refrain from abuse and harassment, and to have no contact with the victim, among other requirements. The order expires this December. Several companies ranked as best by Time by Rin Velasco from USA Today Network, New England. A prestigious publication ranked 18 Massachusetts-based companies on one of their biggest lists of the year. The news magazine Time made a list of the top 1,000 best companies in the world, and 18 companies in the Bay State made it to the list, with two in the top 100. Demand for AI chips remains strong, as NVIDIA holds its top spot in Time and Statista's 2026 statistical rankings of the world's best companies, highlighting top-performing companies around the globe based on evaluations of employee satisfaction, revenue growth, and sustainability transparency, Time said. But new companies are also entering the scene as the AI boom reaches down the supply chain. Here's what you need to know about the 18 companies in the Commonwealth that made the list. BXP Incorporated, Boston Properties, ranked number 974 among the best companies in the world. BXP Inc., also known as Boston Properties, is a real estate investment trust that's traded on the stock market. BXP Inc. was ranked number 974 out of 1,000 companies featured worldwide. Their headquarters are currently at 800 Boylston Street in Boston, otherwise known as the Prudential Center. As the largest publicly traded developer owner, and manager of premier workplaces in the United States, we envision, develop, and manage exceptional properties that enhance client success, strengthen communities, and advance opportunity, their website says. Hologic ranked number 902 among best companies in the world. Hologic is a medical technology company headquartered at 250 Campus Drive in Marlboro. Hologic was ranked number 902 out of 1,000 companies featured worldwide. We support women at every stage of life, Hologic's website said. Hologic develops life-changing medical technologies designed to achieve exceptional clinical results and help healthcare professionals treat each patient with ever greater certainty. Clean Harbors ranked number 899 among the best companies in the world. Clean Harbors is a company that provides waste management as well as industrial services for commercial entities. It was founded in 1980 in Massachusetts. Clean Harbors, headquartered at 42 Longwater Drive in Norwell, was ranked number 899. Its customer base spans a number of industries, including chemical and manufacturing, as well as numerous government agencies, their website said. These customers rely on Clean Harbors to deliver a broad range of services, such as end-to-end hazardous waste management, emergency spill response, industrial cleaning and maintenance and recycling services. Waters ranked number 826 among the best companies in the world. Waters is an analytical science company whose headquarters are at 34 Maple Street in Milford. It is ranked at number 826. We collaborate with customers around the world to advance the release of effective, high-quality medicines, ensure the safety of food and water, and drive better patient outcomes by detecting diseases earlier, managing routine infections, and combating antibiotic resistance, the Waters website said. Liberty Mutual Group ranked number 804 among the best companies in the world. Liberty Mutual Group is an insurance company that is based out of 175 Berkeley Street in Boston. You've probably seen their commercials. Liberty Mutual Group was ranked number 804. At Liberty Mutual Insurance, we work hard every day to support our customers and our people so they can protect their families, build their businesses, and invest in their futures, their website said. The Hanover Insurance Group ranked among number 750 among the best companies in the world. The Hanover Insurance Group ranked number 750 is an insurance company that's headquartered at 440 Lincoln Street in Worcester. At The Hanover, we approach insurance as an opportunity to tailor a coverage plan that provides not just value, but peace of mind for the business you've built, the car you drive, the place you call home, their website says. Eversource Energy ranked number 616 among the best companies in the world. Eversource Energy, ranked number 616, is an electric and gas company that services Connecticut, Massachusetts, and New Hampshire. Their headquarters are located in Springfield, Massachusetts, as well as Hartford, Connecticut. Today, we're proud to serve 4.4 million customers, Eversource said. Like our predecessor companies, we're focused on supporting every one of our communities to power the possible for New England. Alnylam Pharmaceuticals ranked number 547 among the best companies in the world. Alnylam Pharmaceuticals, headquartered at 675 West Kendall Street in Cambridge, is a biopharmaceutical company that focuses on RNA interference. Alnylam Pharmaceuticals was ranked number 547. Our robust pipeline of investigational RNAi therapeutics is currently focused on disease areas including transthyretin amyloidosis, rare diseases, cardiovascular diseases, metabolic diseases, and neurologic diseases. And we are actively exploring other disease areas, the Alnylam Pharmaceuticals website said. Thermo Fisher Scientific ranked number 486 among the best companies in the world. Thermo Fisher Scientific, ranked number 486, is a life science and biotechnology company based in Waltham. We are a driving force in research, healthcare, industrial, and applied markets, generating more than $40 billion in annual revenue, Thermo Fisher Scientific said. We help customers in finding cures for cancer, protecting the environment, making sure our food is safe, and moving forward with thousands of important projects that improve millions of lives. TJX Companies ranked number 482 among the best companies in the world. TJX Companies is a retail corporation headquartered in Framingham, came in at number 482. TJX Companies owns TJ Maxx, Marshalls, Home Goods, Sierra, and HomeSense, as well as other businesses. The TJX Companies, Inc., a Fortune 100 company, is the leading off-price retailer of apparel and home fashions in the U.S. and worldwide, the TJX website said. We do this by offering a rapidly changing assortment of quality, fashionable, brand name, and designer merchandise at prices generally 20 to 60% below full price retailers' regular prices on comparable merchandise. Vertex Pharmaceuticals ranked at number 304 among the best in the world. Vertex Pharmaceuticals is a biotech company whose headquarters are currently at 50 Northern Ave in Boston. Vertex Companies was ranked number 304. We have research and developmental sites and commercial offices around the world, all dedicated to bringing the next transformative treatments to people with serious diseases, the Vertex Pharmaceuticals website said. Our headquarters are in Boston and London. State Street ranked number 303 among the best companies in the world. State Street is a financial services company currently headquartered at 1 Congress Street in Boston and ranked number 303. With 11.5% of the world's financial assets flowing through our doors every day, we are a trusted partner to institutional investors and a vital part of the global economy, the State Street website said. Together with our clients, asset managers and owners, insurance companies, official institutions, and central banks, we help create better outcomes for the world's investors and the people they serve. Fidelity Investments is ranked number 211 among the best companies in the world. Fidelity Investments, run by the richest person in Massachusetts, Chief Executive Officer Abigail Johnson, is a company and a brokerage firm that provides financial services like wealth management and retirement planning. Fidelity Investments, headquartered in Boston, ranks number 211. We help customers with their most important financial goals, provide employee benefit programs for businesses, and support financial institutions with innovative investment and technology solutions, the Fidelity Investment website said. New Balance ranked number 145 among the best companies in the world. New Balance is a shoe company headquartered in Boston Landing and Brighton. New Balance Chairman Jim Davis is one of the richest men in Massachusetts. New Balance was ranked number 145. Independent since 1906, we employ people through sport and craftsmanship to create positive change in communities around the world, New Balance said. Bain and Company ranked number 120 among the best companies. Bain and Company ranked number 120 is a management consultancy company whose headquarters are currently at 350 Boylston Street in Boston. With a diverse client base that spans industries and consulting services ranging from mid-cap to Fortune 100 companies, we continue to make significant impact in the northeastern United States, their company said. The accessibility of our global leaders in Boston creates valuable opportunities for connection and learning, solidifying our position as a leading management consulting firm. Boston Consulting Group ranked number 112 among the best companies in the world. Headquartered at Pier in Boston, the Boston Consulting Group is a management consulting company that consults across public and private sectors. BCG was ranked number 112. Today, we remain in the forefront of innovative thinking in healthcare, financial services, industrial goods, consumer goods, retail, and high tech. The BCG website said, we continue to focus on achieving real impact for our clients, which includes a mix of leading and innovative local, regional, and global corporations and institutions. Boston Scientific ranked number 47 among the best companies in the world. Boston Scientific is a biotech and biomedical company based in Marlborough, Massachusetts. They develop products like coronary stents, spinal cord stimulator systems, according to their products page. Boston Scientific was ranked number 47. Boston Scientific's innovations help address healthcare's greatest challenges so patients can experience more of what truly matters. 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
4: Good morning. Today is Monday, September 21st, 2026. This is Sandy reading for the Talking Information Center, and I'll be reading from today's edition of the Lynn Daily Item. First article, Linfield continues discussion on Ashley Court. The Conservation Commission met to continue the discussion on 7 Ashley Court and its proposed basketball court in the applicant's backyard, where the main struggle has been over the disturbance of the wetlands in the area. This has been an ongoing issue since Conservation Commission's May meeting. Chris Sparages, co-owner of the North Shore Engineering Company, William Ann Sparages, discussed the lingering worries that the construction may cause too much distribution to the natural environment. At the commission's August meeting, Richard William of William and Sparages scheduled a site visit with the commissioners to ensure there was clear understanding of the construction space. During the site visit, we were able to show the limit of work and the tree clearing that we're proposing, Sparages said. Obviously, several trees will need to come down in order to complete the construction of the basketball court, but we did note that the applicant is committed to only taking the trees that are necessary to accomplish the work shown in the plan. Within the notice of intent application, William and Sparages, along with the applicants Daniel and Melanie Lewis, agreed to conduct invasive species plant management, which would include removing any if necessary and reseeding any disturbed areas. That was proposed to offer mitigation toward the removal of trees on the project, Sparages said. On the site plan itself, Sparages explained to the commission how they are planning to work with the issue of bordering land subject to flooding, the wetland area that has been mentioned as an issue as it relates to the basketball court construction, has a buffer zone of 100 feet. William and Sparages have been working in tandem with the Linfield Center Water District to flag any wetlands surrounding the construction area to ensure they are flagged before construction starts. With the discussion of trees, Sparages said, we have these jurisdictional areas, 100-foot buffer zone, from those two bordering vegetative wetlands, and we have the limit of the bordering land subject to flooding. Sparages further explained that the applicant agreed not to do work within the area closest to the wetlands 100-foot buffer zone to not only protect this area but to eliminate any unnecessary work in the area. Instead, the applicant agreed to do invasive species management in this area. The commission's response was frustration. In their eyes, there were certain agreements made back in May that had been skipped over by the company. One of these agreements was to contact the Homeowners Association for the neighborhood. The company was asked to provide a sign-off by the HOA on whether the reduction of trees that provide shade in the area is acceptable. Because this was not provided for the September meeting, the commissioners felt they could not further the discussion with Sparages. The way I see it, Commission Chair Donald Gentile said, there's two options. Either you're interested in coming back and getting written certification from the Homeowners Association that they know what you're proposing and provide information regarding how you would mitigate the removal of trees. If you don't, you could ask us to take a vote tonight, and we'll probably deny it for lack of information. In response, Daniel Lewis spoke to the commissioners with a shared frustration on the delays and after a significant amount of time and work had been done. Is it reasonable to ask that you want what you want and that way I know if it's something that I feel I can do, Lewis said. I would prefer to work with you, but I don't want to do a bunch of work and come back if you guys are dead set against the project. I'd rather just know now and move on. The commissioners made it clear they were not trying to be difficult, but they felt there were responsibilities on the commission's part, such as the need for an HOA certification, that were not being treated as important. Our goal is not to drag this out, Commission Vice Chair Kirk Mansfield said, but the number one thing we hear from everybody in this town is that everybody's clear-cutting these lots, and the town is losing all of its character. That was a big reason why the tree bylaw was passed. We do have an obligation. While there was no vote on this project plan, both the commission and the applicants came to the agreement that a clear-cut mitigation plan will be created for October's meeting, where the hope is a more concrete decision will be decided and a possibility for a vote. Swampscott powers up with new EV stations. Charging an electric vehicle in town could get a little faster, as two new charging stations have been added to the parking lot at Blogsage Field. The two new stations are now active and mark Swampscott's first Level 3 electric vehicle chargers, according to Facilities Director Max Casper. The chargers, which are part of the ChargePoint network, are considerably faster than the Level 2 chargers already available around town. Swampscott has 6 Level 2 charging ports at the high school and an additional 2 ports at Town Hall. The new chargers can provide about 62 kilowatts each when both are being used at the same time. Members of the Climate Action and Resilience Committee said at a recent meeting that the available power could increase to about 125 kilowatts if only one is being used at a time. The difference is more than just a number. Level 2 chargers generally work well in places where a vehicle will be parked for an extended period of time, while Level 3 chargers, also known as DC fast chargers, deliver considerably more power and are designed to add a significant amount of charge in a shorter stop. Exactly how quickly a vehicle charges depends on the vehicle itself, including how much power it can accept, as well as factors such as the battery's current charge and temperature. That means a charger capable of providing 62 or 125 kilowatts will not necessarily deliver that much power to every vehicle that plugs in. The U.S. Department of Energy's Alternative Fuels Data Center describes DC fast charging as the fastest commonly available charging option, with charging equipment ranging from less than 50 kilowatts to more than 350 kilowatts. Casper said the Blocksridge project received a $60,000 incentive from National Grid. The funding includes both the charging stations themselves and infrastructure and installation costs associated with bringing them online. National Grid offers incentives in Massachusetts aimed at expanding publicly accessible EV charging infrastructure. Its public and workplace EV charging station program can help cover qualifying electrical infrastructure costs and offers rebates for some charging equipment. Drivers will pay 33 cents per kilowatt hour to use the Blocksridge chargers, a rate Casper said is similar to the cost of using other public chargers in Swampscott. The addition brings town's public charging network to 10 ports across 3 municipal locations, while giving drivers a faster option for the first time. Saugus nears completion of Stackpole. With recent upgrades being done to playgrounds around town, Stackpole Field's new look hasn't gone unnoticed, and Precinct 1 town meeting member Mark Bell approached the Board of Selectmen with a few questions about the work. "Everybody in the neighborhood is really impressed with the upgrades there," Bell said, adding that park was above and beyond what used to be there. Bell said residents have asked him whether there would be any security cameras at the park. "We have cameras that are going to help protect the properties. Every property that we've upgraded, parks, playgrounds, even some of the parking lots in different areas, we try to install cameras, and those are monitored at the police station," town manager Scott Crabtree said. Crabtree said the park was getting close to completion and that masonry work and tree work was being done. Bell said a resident on Cliff Road also asked about the parking space lines and whether they would be straight or at an angle. "Sometimes when you're going toward the Cliff Road area, those parking spaces might be a little bit easier if they're at an angle," he said. Crabtree said that was currently being considered, with the town working with engineers to determine a safer parking configuration than what was previously in place. Lynner arrested for unlawfully voting twice. A Lynn woman who is a Nigerian citizen has been charged with unlawfully voting in the 2022 midterm election and is also accused of casting a ballot in the 2024 presidential primary, federal prosecutors said. Gladys Adazi Okafor, 56, was arrested and charged with unlawful voting by an alien, according to the U.S. Attorney's Office for the District of Massachusetts. Okafor was born in Aba, Nigeria, and became a lawful permanent resident of the United States in December 2022, prosecutors said. She is not a U.S. citizen and has not applied for citizenship, according to charging documents. Federal prosecutors allege Okafor submitted a voter registration card in July 2022 and signed a certification declaring under penalty of perjury that she was a U.S. citizen. Lynn election officials subsequently registered her to vote, and she allegedly cast a ballot in that fall's midterm election. Okafor submitted another voter registration form in October 2023, checking a box indicating that she was a U.S. citizen and signing a citizenship certification, prosecutors allege. She later voted in the 2024 presidential primary, according to the charging documents. The charge carries a maximum sentence of 1 year in prison, 1 year of supervised release, and a $100,000 fine. Okafor could also face deportation after completing any sentence imposed if she is convicted, prosecutors said. Potential sentences in federal cases are determined by a judge using federal sentencing guidelines and applicable laws. The maximum penalty is not an indication of the sentence that would be imposed following a conviction. U.S. Attorney Leah B. Foley and Jeff Grimming, acting special agent in charge of Homeland Security Investigations in New England, announced the charge. Assistant U.S. Attorney Julissa Walsh of the office's Major Crimes Unit is prosecuting the case. The case follows the U.S. Attorney's Office's creation in March of a district-wide benefit and voter fraud team. The initiative was established to investigate and prosecute suspected fraud in Massachusetts. The allegations against Okafor have not been proven in court, and she is presumed innocent unless proven guilty beyond a reasonable doubt. Peabody Business prioritizes patriotism. For Nutre Meal Plans, honoring 9/11 meant doing more than writing a check. The Peabody-based family-owned meal delivery company sponsored and participated in Survive 24, a 24-hour endurance fitness fundraiser held at Heroes Fitness in Wellesley from September 11 to 12. The event was dedicated to the thousands of lives lost on September 11, 2001, and supported charitable organizations. Nutre CEO and co-founder Valentino Perina and creative director Vinny Ducharme took on the challenge alongside personal trainer Mike Bouchard, rotating throughout the 24 hours as one exercised while the others recovered. Nutre also supplied approximately 150 meals, along with juices, protein balls, muffins, and other snacks, to keep participants fueled throughout the challenge. For Ducharme, who ran 22 miles the weekend before, the physical demands were only part of the challenge. I know it was going to be more of a mental battle just being in the gym for 24 hours, he said. That battle became difficult about 12 hours in. Ducharme began struggling around 2 a.m., prompting Purina to eventually take over for roughly 2 hours between 3 and 5 a.m. Ducharme said his knee is still suffering a week later, but the experience was worth it. I'll remember doing that forever, he said. Together, the roughly 30 fitness phenoms raised approximately $8,000 in 24 hours for the Navy SEAL Foundation and the Wells Remy Crowther Charitable Trust, with the event also benefiting Wings for Life. Purina said the fundraising total was particularly meaningful because much of the money came from individual supporters rather than major donors. It was individuals who believed in the idea, believed in the challenge, he said. Purina described himself as extremely patriotic, highlighting that his parents came to the United States from Italy for the American dream. I'm very proud to be an Italian immigrant, but at the same time, I'm overly patriotic about being American, Purina said. This has also shaped Nutre's longstanding support for first responders. During the COVID-19 pandemic, Purina said he donned a hazmat suit and visited 10 hospital intensive care unit floors to deliver meals to staff, bringing New England Patriots players and other celebrities along to provide autographs and giveaways. Meeting those workers firsthand reinforced his appreciation for the people communities rely on during their most difficult moments. If first responders do not show up for work, the United States does not exist, Purina said. The system collapses. Nutre has continued finding ways to recognize first responders throughout its 10 years in business, especially around September 11. 1 year, Purina said, they donated and delivered meals to 15 police stations. This year, the company broke a sweat worth $8,000. For Ducharme, going all out was another way of making sure the company practices what it promotes. We stand on what we believe in and what we say. Marblehead will turn pink again. Nearly 100 local businesses, restaurants, yacht clubs, and organizations will join a town-wide effort supporting breast cancer patients with Marblehead Turns Pink for Ellie, and that returns from October 2nd through October 4th. The campaign benefits the Ellie Fund, a Massachusetts nonprofit that provides breast cancer patients with free services, including transportation to medical appointments, meal deliveries, grocery assistance, and child care reimbursement. The organization works to ease patients' everyday burdens so they can focus on treatment and recovery. Marblehead resident and breast cancer survivor Susan Hassett launched the local campaign last year with a committee of 9 women. Although the inaugural effort emphasized awareness of the Ellie Fund and its services, this year's campaign will offer more ways for the community to contribute financially. We did such an amazing job last year, Hassett said, crediting residents and businesses for embracing the campaign. People were just so open and welcoming and generous with their thoughts and their time. Last year's campaign raised more than $16,000, and the Ellie Fund reported a 30% increase in patients seeking its services that October compared with the previous year. Hassett said the response showed the campaign had reached women who previously did not know help was available. We had a village during my journey, but not everyone does. The Ellie Fund steps in for those women who need more support, and that's what makes this campaign so important. This year's activities will begin October 2 with a specialized bra fitting event from 2 to 6 p.m. at Liz Steinfeld, 59 Atlantic Avenue. The store will offer fittings for Anaona bras, which are designed for people affected by breast cancer and accommodate different surgical outcomes, including mastectomies, lumpectomies, and breast reconstruction. Hassett learned that the brand after visiting Steinfeld's store following her double mastectomy. She said many patients encounter questions about clothing and other daily needs only after surgery, making access to knowledgeable fitters and specialized products important. You do not know what you do not know, Hassett said, and a lot of it is a learning curve because we don't know this stuff, and then you're in it. Steinfeld said three trained fitters will be available to help attendees find appropriate bras. The store will also serve complimentary bubbly and sweets, and guests can enter to win an Anna Ona lounge set. The bras are intended to provide comfort and support while helping women regain confidence during recovery. It makes them feel beautiful, and it can be part of healing, a certified bra fitter and employee at the store, Lindsay Lawman, said. Businesses throughout Marblehead will display pink decorations and Ellie Fund signs during the three-day campaign. Shoppers and diners can use QR codes displayed on campaign posters to donate directly to the organization. The Marblehead Turns Pink team will also return to discover Marblehead's 7th annual ball fair, held October 3rd from 10 a.m. to 3 p.m. at the Lee Mansion Gardens, 161 Washington Street. The fair will feature 21 artists and vendors, beverages, pumpkin carving, and an Ellie Fund tent where visitors can meet campaign organizers and learn about the nonprofit. Pies for a Purpose will also return October 3rd, led by Marblehead resident Diana Breed. The pie sale will begin at 10 a.m. at Breed's home, 204 Atlantic Avenue, with proceeds supporting the campaign. A new raffle will give participants another way to contribute. Local businesses and restaurants have donated more than $3,000 in gift cards, merchandise, and services, which will be assembled into prize packages. Tickets will be sold at the fall fair and during Sunday's event at the Landing. Hassett said businesses began asking about the campaign before organizers formally approached them this year. A couple of the store owners were saying to me, "Hey, Susan, are you doing the Ellie Fund event again?" "We're in," she said. It was really nice to get that kind of enthusiasm. The weekend will conclude October 4th with brunch with Ellie from 11 a.m. to 3 p.m. at the Landing Restaurant, 81 Front Street. The restaurant will donate 10% of food and beverage sales during the event to the Ellie Fund. Residents can support the campaign by attending its events, buying raffle tickets, patronizing participating businesses, or donating directly to the Ellie Fund. 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City honors civil rights leader Abner Darby. Long before a pavilion overlooking Lynn Harbor read Abner W. Darby's name, his work could be seen, found, and felt across the city. It was in the Community Minority Cultural Center he helped create, the young people he pushed toward jobs and careers, the public safety departments he fought to diversify, the annual Martin Luther King Jr. breakfast he helped turn into a Lynn tradition, and beyond. On Friday, city officials, community leaders, friends, and family gathered at Lynn Harbor Park for a ceremony emceed by Zion Baptist Church Minister Brenda Womack to make sure Darby's name would remain there too, dedicating the park's pavilion in honor of the longtime civil rights and community leader. "We are not simply putting a name on a pavilion. We are putting a name on a legacy," CMCC President Roy Royd said. "We're saying to this community, to our young people and future generations, remember Abner W. Darby. Remember what he stood for. Remember what he did for others." Rhodes described Darby as a man of faith and said to him, "Darby had been a living symbol of Good Samaritan, always stopping to help when others needed it. Mayor Jared C. Nicholson said the location of the park itself carries meaning. The waterfront park sits on land that was once a landfill, transformed into a public space overlooking the harbor. Nicholson drew a connection between that transformation and Darby's decades of work confronting racial discrimination. The park, in some ways, corrects the errors of the past as we strive for a better future, Nicholson said. I think it's fitting that we're on this figurative mountaintop, that our community will be able to reflect on Mr. Darby's leadership in fighting against injustices and the role that we play in changing our future for the better. Darby co-founded CMCC with Ed Battle and helped recruit diverse candidates for Lynn's police and fire departments. He was active in the NAACP, served in the Army, and founded the CMCC's annual Martin Luther King Jr. Breakfast. Nicholson said it was fitting that visitors to one of Lynn's newest gathering places would now be reminded of Darby, just as the Frederick Douglass Bandstand at Lynn Common, one of the city's oldest gathering places, honors another civil rights leader. Lynn has a proud history, and we want the whole story to be told, Nicholson said. For many who spoke Friday, Darby's impact was best explained through smaller memories. Ward 6 Councilor Fred Hogan recalled growing up nearby and spending time at CMCC, where his mother worked and where Darby created a space open to children throughout the city.
3: 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Please stay tuned for more programming, and thank you for listening.
5: Here's the forecast for the Boston and South Shore area on the Talking Information Center from the National Weather Service. For today, starting cloudy, turning sunny, temperatures into the mid-60s, increasing clouds. Overnight, temperatures in the mid-50s. On Tuesday, turning sunny, temperatures in the lower 60s. The sun rose this morning at 6:32, setting at 6:43 this evening. 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
10: Hi, this is Jane on Monday, September 21st, reading the Salem News, September 21st edition. Danvers Church seeks info on mystery painting. Members of Christ the Redeemer Anglican Church on Elliott Street in Danvers are seeking the public's help in identifying a painting that was discovered behind a boiler in the church's basement. The piece is mounted in a custom-built frame and depicts Christ being carried by two people following his crucifixion in a style that appears to me more modern or contemporary. The use of color in the work also implies a hint of influence from the German Expressionism movement, but it's impossible to understand the exact intentions of the artist since their identity remains unknown. The only main clue behind the artwork itself is a bit of writing on the back of the canvas. Michelangelo Pieter Florence Duomo Museum, and the initials RH. The location links the painting to a statue of the deposition when Christ was removed from the cross that was created by Michelangelo in the mid-1500s and is now located in Florence. But no one so far knows who the initials reference. It's very much interpreted, the church member Allegra Smick said of the painting's style. Because the piece is based on a sculpture, all of the details, like the eyes, which are so striking, are the artist's ideas. The painting was discovered behind the church's boiler in 2019 by Christ the Redeemer member Mark Hanchett when he was cleaning the building's basement. Not wanting the work to get damaged, he took it home and hung it alongside paintings created by his son. Soon he began asking around the congregation if anyone knew about it. He also showed it to Bruce Herman, who was a Gordon College art professor, and Tim Neal, a North Shore artist who restores artwork. But no solid leads came up. Tim has seen all kinds of work of art, and he told us that it was well done, said Michael Chuzano, a member of the church's vestry. It was not an amateur work. It was made by someone who knows what they're doing. It's likely the painting had been in the building since before 2009, when the Christ the Redeemer Church took over the site. The building was constructed in the early 1960s by the Catholic Church as a new house of worship for St. Alphonsus Church, which had seen its building burned down on Railroad Avenue in Beverly. St. Alphonsus officially closed in 2004, and the building was taken over for several years by the North Shore Chapel. Smick believes the painting is from the building's Catholic era. It may even come from the original St. Alphonsus location, she said. There must be somebody in Salem or Beverly who would recognize it and might even know who the artist is, she said. The church will display the painting in its parish hall this winter as part of an annual show of work by Light in the World, the church's arts ministry. This year's theme of Out of the Depth I Cry is inspired by the painting, and the show will be open for viewing by all members of the public from November 1st to December 13th. The show will officially open at 6:30 p.m. on November 1, following the church's Requiem Mass. Participating artists do not have to be a member of the church to submit their work by October 15th. If you have information about this painting or would like to include your artwork in the show, email Allegra Smick at allegrasmick@gmail.com. Seminary finalizes sale of 6 apartment buildings. Gordon Conwell Theological Seminary recently finalized the sale of its 6 underutilized apartment buildings, making the seminary debt-free for the first time in 30 years. The sale of the 6 apartment buildings to Lakeland Development and Seabrook Real Estate Partners is the culmination of a multi-year effort to rezone and sell the apartments, providing the town of Hamilton with housing and tax revenue while allowing Gordon Conwell to continue offering residential education on its 102-acre South Hamilton campus. Rezoning for the property was approved last December. Now, Lakeland and Seabrook will seek to upgrade the 209 apartments with refinished interiors and lease them to market. The buildings will offer some income-restricted units while maintaining a commitment to let existing residents remain and to provide units for a substantial number of Gordon Conwell faculty, staff, and students, alongside new residents with no seminary affiliation, according to the school. Approximately half of the apartments will be leased by seminary students, staff, and faculty, according to Lakeland and Seabrook. The first campus apartments were built in the 1970s, and school leaders say that higher education has changed tremendously since then. A significant portion of Gordon Conwell student body now studies online and lives within their own context, not living on or near campus. The school says that the sale is intended to address that reality, seminary affiliation, according to the school. Approximately half of the apartments will be leased by seminary students, staff, and faculty, according to Lakeland and Seabrook. The first campus apartments were built in the 1970s, and school leaders say that higher education has changed tremendously since then. A significant

says that the sale is intended to address that reality by stewarding the seminary's resources while also enriching the residential theological education experience in Hamilton for students studying and living together. This is an important moment in the life of Gordon Conwell. Gordon Conwell President Scott Sundquist said, "Through God's faithfulness and the dedicated efforts of trustees, faculty, staff, alumni, donors, and community partners, we have reached a significant milestone that strengthens the seminary's future. Neither the seminary nor joint venture plan to add new buildings to the campus or substantially alter the footprint, height, or exterior appearance of existing buildings. The property will be rebranded as the Miles, with new amenities, including a leasing office and fitness office within the existing footprint of an underutilized space of one of the existing buildings. The initial phase of renovations will include extensive interior upgrades to apartments and common areas, along with deferred maintenance, repaving, roofing upgrades, and landscaping improvements. Lakeland is targeting completion of the initial renovations by summer 2027. A second set of renovations is scheduled to follow in fall 2027 that will include upgrades to the remaining apartments. Having personally grown up in the local area, I recognize and appreciate the seminary community's unique sense of space," said Alexander Westra, managing partner at Lakeland Capital. "We are committed to preserving this idyllic setting and having a positive impact on the residential community for years to come." Gordon Conwell says it has nearly 1,300 students representing more than 50 countries. The seminary is headquartered at the Hamilton campus with additional locations in Charlotte, North Carolina, and Jacksonville, Florida, and a continued presence in Boston and online. Latinos viewed as key midterm swing voters, by Christian Wade, Statehouse Reporter. Editor's note, this story is part of what will be a series of reports looking closely at the dynamics of the upcoming midterm elections on November 3rd. More than 36 million Latinos are now eligible to vote in the United States, the nation's fastest growing electorate, and political analysts say they will play a major role in the upcoming midterm elections, with control of Congress hinging on razor-thin margins. In 2024, Republican Donald Trump won 48% of the Latino vote nationally, up 12 points from the 2020 presidential election, helping him win a second term in the White House. Trump also made deep inroads in regions of the country with some of this year's most hotly contested House and Senate races, like Texas and Florida. But there are signs that support is fracturing ahead of the midterms, when control of Congress will be up for grabs ahead of Trump's final 2 years in office. Recent polls have shown a majority of Latinos disapprove of the Trump administration's handling of the cost of living issues and immigration enforcement. One in four Latinos who voted for Trump in 2024 would not vote for him again, Unidos U.S. found in a recent poll. While Trump isn't on the ballot this November, midterm elections are often a referendum on the party occupying the White House. Political observers say a dramatic swing in Latino voters against the president could tip the balance in Congress away from Republicans, who currently hold a majority in the House and Senate. Bucknell University political science professor Derek Wakefield said Latino voters are expected to be the most critical swing voting bloc in November's midterms, with lingering inflation, jobs, and other pocketbook issues on their minds as they cast their ballots. When Latinos believe inflation is rising, they punish whoever sits in the White House, and they do it about 2.5 times more frequently
than white voters do, he said in an interview.

0: They are more responsive to economic conditions than any other major group of American voters. Wakefield, who has studied Latino voting trends over the past decade, said shifts in voting among the Latino population are driven more by voters' perceptions of the economy than immigration or identity politics. If the historical pattern holds, the Latino share of the vote will swing harder than any other group in the direction that the price of eggs and rent now point, he said. The impact of Latino voters is already playing out in many congressional races across the country, including Texas, where Trump won the key voting bloc in 2024. Recent polling and primary results have left Democrats optimistic that they could win a statewide election for the first time in more than three decades. In a key U.S. Senate race, Texas Attorney General Ken Paxton, who ousted four-term incumbent Republican Senator John Cornyn to win the party's nomination, is battling for the Latino vote against State Representative James Tallarico, Democrat from Austin. The latest polls show Tallarico with sizable leads among Latino voters and black voters. Latino voters could also help decide the outcome of Pennsylvania's 7th Congressional District race, where Democrat Bob Brooks and Republican Representative Ryan McKenzie are vying to win the support of the growing voting bloc in a district where 22% of the population is either Latino or Hispanic. Not surprisingly, Democrats and Republicans are clamoring for the Latino vote ahead of the midterm elections and looking ahead to the 2028 presidential election. Democrats see a sluggish economy and high inflation, coupled with disapproval of the president's tariffs and aggressive immigration enforcement, as a clear opening in Latino-heavy battlegrounds. The Democratic Congressional Campaign Committee launched an eight-figure ad blitz last year targeting Latino and rural voters. The television and digital ads fault Republicans for Trump's tariffs, cuts to food assistance programs, and high gas prices. Meanwhile, Democratic-aligned super PACs are also ramping up their efforts to reach Latino voters. But Republicans and super PACs backing their candidates are working to defend gains they made with Latino voters in the 2024 elections. In political messaging to Latino voters, GOP candidates have highlighted Trump's Big Beautiful Bill, which cut taxes on tips and expanded child care tax credits. Libra Action, a conservative group aligned with the Koch Network, is campaigning for Republican Senate candidates in several states, including Ohio, where it has endorsed Republican U.S. Senator John Husted in a challenge from Democratic challenger and former Senator Sherrod Brown. The group is also focusing on North Carolina, where it is backing former Republican National Committee Chair Michael Whatley in a wide-open U.S. Senate race against former North Carolina Democratic Governor Roy Cooper. Both races could help determine whether Republicans hold on to their majority in the U.S. Senate in the midterms. In July, a coalition of nonpartisan Latino organizations formed the 2026 Latino Civic Engagement Coalition with the goal of reaching a voting group that has shifted dramatically in recent years. The coalition, which includes Unidos U.S., the LULAC Institute, plans to focus on key battleground states, including Arizona, Pennsylvania, Texas, Florida, and Ohio, which feature some of the most competitive House and Senate races in the election cycle. It also wants to register 250,000 new Latino voters and boost their turnout by at least 5% in the 2028 election. Latinos are reshaping the future of America, yet too many eligible Latino voters continue to face barriers that keep them from fully participating in our democracy, said Hector Sanchez Barber, president and CEO of Miafilmia and ASEAN. We cannot accept a system where millions of voices are left unheard. Juan Proano, CEO of the LULAC Institute, said despite that, they are the largest growing electorate in the U.S. Latinos are still the last to be contacted and the first to be taken for granted. He said the new coalition will help improve civic engagement and ensure that Latino voices are heard in U.S. politics. There is no American democracy without the Latino vote, he said. Our participation is not a courtesy to be sought every other November. It is the foundation on which representative government stands. CARE Dimensions is seeking volunteers. CARE Dimensions is actively seeking volunteers to visit hospice patients where they live, whether in their homes or at assisted living communities. Volunteers can make a difference in a patient's life by engaging in a shared interest or hobby, helping with letter writing or life review, reading to a patient, and listening or providing a supportive, comforting presence. No prior personal hospice experience is needed, and volunteer hours are flexible based on available time. CARE Dimensions recently introduced a comprehensive new training program that can be completed entirely online at a time that works best for volunteers. The virtual training provides an introduction to CARE Dimensions' hospice philosophy and prepares volunteers to work with patients and families. An experienced team of volunteer coordinators is available to answer any questions. For more information about the program, you can call 888-283-1722 or email volunteers@caredimensions.org. CARE Dimensions is a nonprofit organization providing a continuum of expert clinical care for people of all ages facing serious illness. Salem announces October road closures and special events. The city has announced planned and anticipated road closures for October in Salem, including lot closures and traffic impacts from special events. The Salem police will close roadways at any point if they determine they should be closed for public safety reasons. To ensure public safety, many of the closures in 2026 will be more secure with the use of harder barricades, which were successfully used in 2025. Safety measures will also include road closures, significant police deployments in vehicles, on bikes, on foot, and in plain clothes, weapons bans, the installation of permanent and temporary cameras, and counter-drone measures. Visitors are strongly urged to take the train or the Salem Ferry instead of driving downtown. Free parking will also be available on Saturdays, Sundays, and Indigenous Peoples Day at 108 Jefferson Ave, which is a 5-minute walk to downtown Salem. Extensive road closures are planned downtown for Saturday, October 31st, starting no later than noon, but those closures may begin earlier, depending on crowd size and public safety considerations. Road closures will also occur throughout October. For real-time traffic and road closure notices, download the My Salem MA app or the Destination Salem app for mobile devices and enable notifications. Mayor's Night Out, September 25th. Mayor's Night Out will be on the pedestrian mall starting at 5:30 p.m. near the fountain. Essex Street from Hawthorne Boulevard to New Liberty Street will be closed to vehicles from 4 to 8. The Grand Opening Parade on October 1. The Haunted Happenings Grand Parade starts at 6:30 p.m. at Shetland Park on Congress Street. The parade route is as follows. From Congress Street at Shetland Park, the parade will take a left onto Derby Street, a right onto Central Street, a left onto Front Street, a right onto Washington Street, a right onto the Essex Street Pedestrian Mall, a left onto Washington Square, and into Salem Common. Roads along the parade route will be closed to traffic. Anticipate traffic delays on Route 114 and Route 1A. Route 1A from Derby to Brown Street will be closed to traffic from 4 to 9:30 p.m. Other road closures will be Congress Street, Washington Street, Essex Street from Washington to Union Street, Central Street, Front Street, and Washington Square West, North, and South. There will be no parking tow zones along the entire parade route. There will be barricades along the entire parade route to enhance safety of the spectators and participants. This will require roads to close earlier and parking restrictions to be enforced earlier than in past years. The no parking in tow zone areas. A parking ban will be in effect October 1 on the following streets. Note the timing will be earlier than last year. Any vehicle parked in these areas will be towed. Congress Street, both sides, from Derby to Harbor Street. Staging of barricades may occur several days earlier. Essex Street from Hawthorne Boulevard to New Liberty. Parking bans begin at noon, Essex from Washington Street to Hawthorne Boulevard. No deliveries after 10 a.m. No exceptions will be made. Central Street, both sides from Charter to Derby Street, and parking ban begins at 10 a.m. Derby Street, both sides from Congress to Lafayette Street, parking begins at 10 a.m. Parking ban begins. Front Street, both sides from Washington to Lafayette Street, parking ban begins at 7 a.m. Washington Square, both sides from Essex to Brown Street, parking ban begins at 2 p.m. Parking meter spaces at the intersection of Charter, Front, and Central Streets. Parking ban begins at 10 a.m. Washington Street, between Lind and Front Street, both sides. Parking ban begins at 10 a.m. Front Street lot. Parking ban begins at 10 a.m. And Essex, from Barton to Washington. Parking ban begins at 10 a.m. Road closures. The following roads will be closed October 1 from approximately 4 to 9:30 p.m. Congress Street will be closed from Harbor to Derby Street. Derby Street will be closed from Congress to Lafayette Street. Commuters won't be able to use Route 1A between New Derby and Brown Street, which includes Derby Street, Hawthorne Boulevard, and Washington Square at the common entrance. Front Street. Essex Street will be closed between North Street and Hawthorne Boulevard, Washington Street between New Derby and Bridge Street. Garage access. Vehicles parked in the South Harbor Garage won't be able to exit until 9:30 p.m. No exceptions will be possible, so plan accordingly. The Museum Place Garage entrance will only be accessible from Church or St. Peter Street. Vehicles exiting the garage will only be able to take a left onto Brown Street and a right onto St. Peter Street. Which City 5K on October 3rd? The Salem YMCA Which City 5K Road Race starts at 9 a.m. at Salem Willows. No road closures are planned, but anticipate traffic impacts along these roadways. Memorial Drive, Essex Street, Route 1A, Route 114, including Hawthorne Boulevard, Derby Street, and Ford Avenue, ending at Restaurant Row. Devil's Chase on October 17th. The Devil's Chase Road Race starts at 8 a.m. at the Salem Willows Soccer Field on Ford Avenue. No road closures are planned, but expect traffic impacts until 11 a.m. along the route. The route is Restaurant Road to Memorial Drive to Sistella Lane. Right to walking path before Webb Street, left Andrews, crossing Washington Square into the Common, and exiting at Forrester Street. Washington Square East, then right to Essex Street, left onto Little Hawthorne Boulevard, left on Derby Street to Ford Avenue to Winter Island Road. Winter Island Road back to Columbus Square, right to Columbus Avenue, right onto Bay View Avenue, left onto Beach Avenue, left on Sutton Avenue, right onto Bay Avenue, Bayview Avenue, right onto Willows Access Road. Follow walking path along the backside of the Willows by the Yacht Club. Exit back onto Restaurant Row. Follow onto Memorial Drive, right at Zatella Lane to Memorial Drive. Left onto Ford Avenue and left onto Memorial Drive by the soccer field to finish. I'm sorry, that's all we have time for today.
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0: 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There you'll find Matt Dillon, Doc, Chester, and Miss Kitty, along with a whole corral of our past radio plays. So pull up a chair, settle in, and give it a listen.
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6: 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This is your reader, George Cron. Today's lead story, fire levels House of Pizza, two apartments on Broadway, two families displaced, one cat dies in Sunday morning blaze. Rockport, a cat was killed and two families were displaced during a four-alarm fire on Broadway that took responding crews several hours to extinguish. The department spokesperson said a call came in around 9:58 a.m. Sunday for reports of a strong gas odor throughout the building at 19 Broadway, at the corner of Broadway and School Street. Upon arrival, crews found that the sky was full of smoke and there were flames showing, according to Rockport Fire Chief Mark Wanson. I called for mutual aid right off the bat, Wanson said. Crews battled the blaze for 3 to 4 hours before extinguishing it around 1 p.m., said Wanson. As of 2:30 p.m., crews remained on the scene, with a section of Broadway blocked off and traffic being directed around the scene. Wanson said there were no injuries reported, but one cat was deceased. The two families living in the building and the commercial businesses it housed, including Rockport House of Pizza, have been displaced. No cause has been determined yet, but it is being investigated by the Rockport Fire Department and the Massachusetts State Police Fire and Explosion Unit attached to the State Fire Marshal's office. Crews from as far away as Lynn also responded to the call to assist the volunteer Rockport Department. That included crews from Gloucester, Manchester-by-the-Sea, Essex, Middleton, Peabody, Beverly, Hamilton, Wenham, Ipswich, and Danvers, as well as Beauport Ambulance. Everything went right through mutual aid and everything worked fine, Wanson said of the response. A GoFundMe page for those displaced by the fire has already been started and can be found at GoFundMe.com. As of 6 p.m. Sunday, $4,020 had already been raised. A separate fundraising page was also started for Rockport House of Pizza employees, which can be found at GoFundMe.com. As of 6 p.m., it had raised $830. The Rockport DPW also notified residents Sunday they should expect to see discolored water throughout town as a result of numerous hydrants that were in use to fight the large fire. medals to honor a late Gloucester captain. It's earned by Gail McCarthy. Dr. Lily Jean Sanfilippo set out to fulfill a promise to her maternal grandfather about seeking a Mariner's Medal for her father, the late Captain Gus Sanfilippo of the Gloucester Commercial Fishing Vessel, named after his firstborn child. However, these medals will be awarded to the family posthumously because Gus Sanfilippo was among the 7-member crew of the Lily Jean that sunk on January 30th. Her father, who comes from many generations of Sicilian fishermen, participated in 3 separate emergencies on the high seas, from a sinking vessel to one on fire. These incidents occurred in the year 2000, with the Holly and Alexander, in 2007 with the Virginia Surf, and these are the names of his boats, and in 2011 with the Elizabeth Ann. But in his lifetime, Gus Sanfilippo never wanted the recognition, believing it was his responsibility to help others in an emergency at sea. But in the wake of his death, Lily Jean Sanfilippo took the lead in gathering the details to take the steps to honor her grandfather's wish. Those efforts will come to fruition at a public ceremony on Wednesday, September 23rd at 6:30 p.m. at Gloucester City Hall Auditorium, when her father will receive 3 Gloucester Mariners medals, 1 for each incident. This was an agonizing effort to undertake, but it was a worthy one, said Lily Jean Sanfilippo, especially after a young woman stopped her at her father's wake. I will always remember that moment when this young girl came through the line at the wake, and she was crying, she said. I want to let you know that if your dad didn't save my grandfather, I wouldn't have him in my life. He was on the Virginia Surf, said Lily Jean Sanfilippo. That was really eye-opening, but it was heart-wrenching for me. He was there for everybody else. It's all just so sad. The idea to seek a Mariner's Medal goes back more than a decade for the 29-year-old captain's daughter, so that comment was a kind of sign. It was a surreal moment, said Lily Jean Sanfilippo. My grandfather, Leonard Cetera, my mom's dad, told me for years that my dad 100% should qualify for a Mariner's Medal because of all his rescue missions. Unfortunately, my grandfather died in 2019, but he made me promise that I'd get those medals, and I was in the 7th grade at the time, never suspecting how things would change. After Cetera died, Lily Jean Sanfilippo begged her father to be recognized. My dad said no, because it was his duty to help others. He said, it's what we do for people in distress on the ocean. He was so humble, and he didn't want any attention for it. Honestly, it's extraordinary, the courageousness and willingness he had to help others. So now, even more so, this is so important for me and my family that he gets these medals because he so deserves them, she said. In all, his efforts helped rescue or save the lives of 9 crewmen. I am finally able to carry out my grandfather's wishes, she added. The close-knit family shared memories of their beloved father and husband. In anticipation of the public ceremony, Gloucester is among the few or perhaps the only municipality in the nation that awards a Mariner's Medal. But that is no surprise, as the 403-year-old Gloucester, the nation's oldest seaport, was founded as a fishing settlement. Lori Sanfilippo, the wife of Gus Sanfilippo, recalled how her father-in-law came to this country when he was young and worked aboard the St. George, and her late husband learned to fish on another boat, the St. George II. The only thing he wanted to do was fish. Fishing is what he knew, she said. He was a skilled carpenter, too, but he always got brought back to fishing. He loved the water. He loved being out there. He was a perfectionist, and he was good at it. And the people that were on the boat were his family. It was his home away from home, and he treated everyone like family. The Sanfilippo family struggles each day with their grief and to deal with the pain hour by hour and minute by minute, said Lori Sanfilippo. For Lily Jean Sanfilippo, she said she was particularly moved that the city's Mariners Medal Committee chose to award 3 medals, 1 for each rescue mission. We always knew this job was so dangerous. We grew up with this, but this is all we knew, she said. The life of a fisherman's daughter. In the early days after her father's death, Lily Jean Sanfilippo received a note from Michael Jones, the president and CEO of the Institution for Savings, the bank from which she was awarded a large college scholarship. When she was a high school senior, she wrote about her upbringing in her essay for college admission as well as for college scholarships. "I wrote about my life as the daughter of a fisherman," she said. "It told all about the hardships and what it made me as a person. And when everything happened, Mike Jones sent me a flower and a note that said he never forgot about my essay. He said, 'I want you to remember, and I will quote you, that this has made you the strong, independent woman you are today. And I graduated 11 years ago, so it was touching that he remembered." Lily Jean Sanfilippo, who graduated Gloucester High School in 2015, served as vice president of her class. She later attended Salem State for 4 years, followed by another 4 years at New England College of Optometry. She opened her practice in Gloucester on October 3, 2023. That very morning at 6:30 a.m., her father showed up with roses to surprise her on her first day. "My dad was the best," said Lily Jean Sanfilippo. "He was so proud, and he always called me his, quote, doctor daughter. He helped me with a lot of the setup of the office with his carpentry. He was also a skilled carpenter, and he built our home. He went through the carpentry shop at Gloucester High School, and he kept his contracting license active because he planned to help me with my house one day." Lori Sanfilippo recalled, "When her two children were very young, they would stay in touch while their father was at sea by CB radio, telephone, texting, and eventually FaceTime. That CB radio remains in their kitchen cabinet. We FaceTimed throughout the day when he was gone, so it never really felt like he was that far," said Lori Sanfilippo. Their younger son, Anthony, did not take up the life of a commercial fisherman, instead following a career in business, a move supported by both his parents. But Anthony, now 25, did like to go fishing when his father was on shore. They would go after stripers or tuna in a small motorboat. "If it wasn't dragging, it was striper fishing with Anthony. And if it wasn't striper fishing, it was tuna fishing," said Lily Jean Sanfilippo. "It was difficult for my brother to put the boat in without my dad this year. We didn't even like going on the water. It's such a trigger. I don't even like driving the back shore. But our whole life has been rocked, and our hearts are just missing a piece. There's a huge hole." State Senate Minority Leader Bruce Tarr and Ted Costa, licensed captain, both of Gloucester, nominated Sanfilippo for these acts of heroism on the high sea. Dr. Sanfilippo was the driving force behind this initiative, and Ted Costa's input helped others understand the gravity of what happened at sea, said Tarr. "These were three remarkable incidents, each deserving of recognition and a Mariner's Medal. His life is reflective of so many in the commercial fishing industry. He considers this part of the moral obligation that those earning a living at sea carry with them." Tarr and Vito Giacalone, a fishing industry representative, both said it is important to recognize these acts of courage on the high seas, noting that it's an important tradition of Gloucester. "The fishing community is proud of its heritage, no question about it," said Giacalone. "Gus always thought that it was our duty as fellow seamen to help out. When someone's life's in danger, you just go. And St. Peter put my buddy Gus in that position to get that distress call and never thought twice about it. Gus was the Good Samaritan who cuts his trip short and hauls back, not worrying about economic consequences. And the deckhands are usually all on board because they instantly relate to what those in distress at sea must be going through. And I would pray to God that someone would save us if we were in trouble." During the recent international dory races in Gloucester this summer, Gus Sanfilippo, also a lifelong rower, was remembered when Billy Edmonds and Jerry Charamatero took a memorial row in the Inner Harbor and threw a reef into the ocean, never forgetting their friend and grieving his absence. They are not alone. City seeks I-4 C-2 redevelopment concepts, the trip by Bobby Grady. City is going to begin accepting preliminary concepts from development teams with ideas on what to do with the long-debated I-4 C-2 property. As of September 21st, development teams are invited to begin submitting early-stage concepts for I-4 C-2 redevelopment, and the city's looking for a possible public-private partnership, meaning a private developer would develop the lot, but the land would be owned by the city. Specifically, the city will put out a call for expressions of interest, which is a non-binding offer a developer would propose if they're interested in working with the city on the project. It does not require concepts to be fully formed. Its purpose is to see what kinds of improvements to the site are possible through a partnership and evaluate the feasibility and alignment of those concepts with community priorities, said a statement from Mayor Paul Lundberg's office. Depending on the responses to the expression of interest, the city could then put out a request for proposals, which would allow Gloucester to lease the site to a chosen partner. At this point, however, city officials are not committing to putting out a request for proposals. But if Gloucester were to proceed with an RFP, as they're called, the city would enter into a lease and development agreement with a selected development team and work in partnership with them, ensuring community priorities are met, help navigate the regulatory process, and pursue grants. The development team would be responsible for assembling the expertise, financing, and management capacity needed to execute the project, the statement said. In early October, the city will host a site visit for development team members, allowing them to assess I-4C2's physical conditions and potential. Preceding the expression of interest was an I-4C2 revisioning process led by the Community Development Department and was assisted by real estate and economic development firm Zapalac Advisors. The process included collecting information from residents on how they would like to see the lot used. In general, public response included maintaining public access to the water, maintaining a view of the harbor, and ensuring the property reflects the working waterfront. Located at 65 Roger Street, the two-acre plot sits in the designated port area, a state restriction that mandates most of the property be used for water-dependent industrial purposes. Defense seeks to dismiss attempted murder charge for Gloucester woman. It's written by Bobby Grady. A motion to dismiss the attempted murder charge against Gloucester woman Phyllis Palazzola has been filed by her defense. Defense attorney Douglas Ryan, representing Palazzola, filed the motion, which also seeks to dismiss two counts of witness intimidation in Salem Superior Court on Friday. In addition to Ryan, Palazzola is being represented by attorney John Valerio. Ryan also filed a motion asking prosecutors to hand over any evidence they have against Palazzola and Stephanie DeLisi, a co-defendant who is being charged with one count of witness intimidation. DeLisi is being represented by attorney Meredith Underwood. Only Ryan appeared in court Friday for the defense. Appearing for the prosecution was Essex County Assistant District Attorney April Pagliarulo. In addition to attempted murder and two counts of witness intimidation, Palazzola is charged with assault and battery with a dangerous weapon and assault and battery with a dangerous weapon, causing serious bodily injury, in addition to alleged events against Mariana DiMercurio. According to court documents, DiMercurio owed Palazzola $160,000 from October 21 to February 2022 to cover legal fees for an insurance fraud case Palazzola was indicted in and later pleaded guilty to 11 charges in. The two agreed Palazzola would pay the whole $160,000 back with $20,000 in interest. Court documents state that Mercurio began seeking repayment after Palazzola did not comply with a signed promissory note in July 2022 until early January 2024, when Palazzola told Mercurio they would go to the bank and get the money. But court documents state Palazzola brought the two to her house and unsuccessfully attempted to sedate Mercurio using a rag soaked in WD-40. Documents say Palazzola then chased DiMercurio through the house and into DiMercurio's car, where Palazzola allegedly admitted trying to sedate her and kill them both. The case will be back in court November 20th. Officials implore tourists to use public transit for October visits to Salem. It's written by Michael McHugh. City officials and law enforcement are once again asking that over 1 million visitors expected to visit throughout October utilize public transportation and do their part to ensure a safe and enjoyable Halloween season for visitors and residents alike. Mayor Dominic Pangallo, Police Chief Lucas Miller, Fire Chief Alan Dione, and Michael Muller, Executive Director of the Commuter Rail at MBTA, held a joint press conference on Thursday at the Salem Police Headquarters, outlining expected road closures and sharing suggestions for how visitors can plan their trips to Salem thoughtfully. Halloween this year falling on a Saturday. Pengallo said the city is once again expecting over 1 million visitors during the month of October, with an average of 65,000 visitors on an average weekday. For a city of around 45,000 residents with only about 2,800 parking spaces, public parking spaces, this means that driving into and around Salem during the Haunted Happening festivities can be challenging. Haunted Happenings is an extraordinary event, and we know getting hundreds of thousands of people in and out of Salem over the course of October is no small undertaking. The commuter rail plays an important role in making that possible, Mueller said. According to Mueller, over the last 3 years, ridership on the Newburyport-Rockport line has increased an average of 40% from September to October, which works out to roughly 130,000 additional trips in October alone. In 2025, weekend readership increased 80% from September to October, the largest percentage increase seen over the last 3 years. Those numbers tell us that people are choosing the commuter rail to get to Salem. We want to make sure that trip is as easy as we possibly can, Mueller said. So this year, we'll begin again. We'll be increasing commuter rail service through October on the Newburyport-Rockport line. In total, the MBTA will have 7 inbound and 8 outbound trips on Saturdays and Sundays over October. The one-way fare between North Station and Salem is $8. And a regular round trip is $16. On Saturdays and Sundays, visitors can purchase a $10 weekend pass for unlimited commuter rail travel for the weekend. Due to the high volume of travelers on Saturdays and Sundays, bicycles and scooters will not be allowed on weekend Newburyport-Rockport lines in October. Latest service updates will be made available on MBTA.com. In addition to planning their trip carefully by utilizing public transit such as the MBTA commuter rail or Salem Ferry, which will be supplemented with additional service on weekends and Halloween, Pengallo implored visitors to do their part in maintaining the city's welcoming environment. We invite all of our visitors to help us keep Salem magical, Pengallo said. Enjoy your time in our incredible city, but please be respectful. Don't litter or trespass on private property, even if you want a selfie with those cool Halloween decorations. Don't block sidewalks or crosswalks if you're on a walking tour, and pay attention to signs, road closures, and other notices from the city and police department. Above all, please treat others with patience. That goes for the workers and the places you may go, for other visitors and our residents. Miller outlined the additional safety measures that the department employs each year over October to ensure that the public safety issues stemming from such a large influx of visitors are able to be addressed. We view the visitors we get for a Halloween season with a welcoming spirit, but it does prevent a public safety challenge, Miller said. That challenge ranges from simple pedestrian safety all the way to counterterrorism efforts. To that end, we use officers from other agencies, including the state police, Essex County Sheriff's Department, and the neighboring departments, and the NEMLEC, as well as our own officers on overtime. We'll close streets when the level of pedestrian traffic requires it, and this can cause additional traffic woes. Come and enjoy yourself, but have a plan for getting home. Further information about specific road closures will be available at SalemMA, as written as all one word, .gov, again, SalemMA.gov, with real-time updates about road closures and when garages are full on the Destination Salem or My Salem MA apps. Here's this week's Fishtown Local column written by Gordon Baird. Today's headline, Lessons Not Taught in School. And this, I should warn you, this is his collection of jokes that he must collect over the month or so, and then lets us have it. School bells are ringing again, which means life lessons aplenty. But there are some secrets to success that often leave out of the curriculum on purpose. Well, you tell me. You're never too old to learn something stupid. In life, to be sure of hitting the target, shoot first and call whatever you hit the target. Since light travels faster than sound, some people appear bright until you hear them speak. You do not need a parachute to skydive. You only need a parachute to skydive twice. Knowledge is knowing a tomato is a fruit. Wisdom is not putting it in a fruit salad. Money can't buy happiness, but it sure makes misery easier to live with. Always borrow money from a pessimist. He won't expect it back. To steal ideas from one person is plagiarism. To steal from many is research. Why does someone believe you when you say there are 4 billion stars, but not when you say the paint is wet? Why do Americans choose from just 2 people to run for president and 50 for Miss America? The voices in your head may not be real, but they have some good ideas. We never really grow up. We only learn how to act in public. War does not determine who is right, only who is left. I used to be indecisive. Now I'm not so sure. If I agree with you, we'd both be wrong. Well, where there's a will, I want to be in it. I'm supposed to respect my elders, but it's getting harder and harder for me to find one now. Touche. I didn't say it was your fault. I said I was blaming you. The last thing I want to do is hurt you, but it is still on my list. A bus station is where a bus stops. A train station is where a train stops. On my desk, I have a workstation. How is it one careless match can start a forest fire, but it takes a whole box to start a campfire? Going to church doesn't make you a Christian any more than standing in the garage makes you a car. Women will never be equal to men until they can walk down the street with a bald head and a beer gut and still think they're sexy. I asked God for a bike, but I know God doesn't work that way, so I stole a bike and asked for forgiveness. And filling out an application where it says, in case of emergency, notify blank, I wrote, doctor. Do not argue with an idiot. He will drag you down to his level and beat you with experience. A clear conscience is usually the sign of a bad memory. Some people are like slinkies, not really good for anything, but you can't help smiling when you see one tumble down the stairs. A diplomat is someone who can tell you to go to hell in such a way that you will look forward to the trip. Hospitality is making your guests feel like they're at home, even if you wish they were. Some cause happiness wherever they go, others whenever they go. Some people hear voices, some see invisible people, others have no imagination whatsoever. Change is inevitable except from a vending machine. Behind every successful man is this woman. Behind the fall of a successful man is usually another woman. Dolphins are so small that within a few weeks of captivity, dolphins are so smart that within a few weeks of captivity, they can train people to stand on the very edge of the pool all day and throw them fish. Evening news is where they begin with good evening and then proceed to tell you why it never is. I want to die peacefully in my sleep like my grandfather, not screaming and yelling like the passengers in his car. So go, ye children, and multiply. Also, divide, add, and subtract. Keep off the AI for as long as you can. Read, write, and use your own brain because you'll never know when you might need it to thrive, jive, and stay alive. Time for a quick letter. State must act on 988. Samaritan South Coast is proud to be Massachusetts' statewide 988 leader, answering calls, texts, and chats from people across the Commonwealth experiencing emotional distress, mental health or substance use crises, loneliness, or thoughts of suicide. We know firsthand that when someone reaches out, there must be someone there to answer. 2 bills before the Massachusetts legislature could strengthen that promise. House 4084 would create a dedicated funding for 988 through a surcharge on eligible communication services. Senate 1384 would require 988 to appear on newly issued student identification cards. Massachusetts has built a strong 988 system. Now we must protect it, fund it, and make sure people know how to reach it. It was written by Darcy Lee, Executive Director of Samaritan South Coast in Fall River. Thanks for listening. Join us again tomorrow for another edition of the Gloucester Daily Times. Have a nice evening.
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8: Here's the forecast for the Boston and South Shore area on the Talking Information Center from the National Weather Service. For today, starting cloudy, turning sunny, temperatures into the mid-60s, increasing clouds overnight, temperatures in the mid-50s. On Tuesday, turning sunny, temperatures in the lower 60s. The sun rose this morning at 6:32, setting at 6:43 this evening. Stay tuned for more heading your way next on the Talking Information Center.
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12: Hello, this is Kathleen, and today, Monday, September 21st, I'll be reading to you from the daily news of Newburyport. 100 years of keeping Newburyport stylish. 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Newburyport. From its founding in 1926 to the present day, the In-Street Barbershop has seen countless local families leave its doors with stylish new hairdos. This is generational, owner Esther Sayer said. I've been cutting the hair of babies that are now fathers. Still going strong, the barbershop is preparing to celebrate 100 years of delivering quality cuts to the city. While Sayer is the current owner of the store, the shop was originally founded by Joseph R. Tybalt when Calvin Coolidge was president. Sayer said Tybalt originally had a barber supply shop elsewhere on In Street with his brother Louis before deciding to open the barber shop at 50 In Street in 1926. Nicknamed Rooster, Joseph R. Tybalt's legacy remains prominent in the shop, with a rooster painting with his name on it displayed on the wall right by the register. Sayer joined the shop as a barber in 1981. after cutting hair in Lawrence and Methuen for nearly a decade. She said the shop was owned by Paul Weiner and Gary Thompson when she first arrived, with Weiner departing soon after. I moved to Salisbury and had a son who was going to be going to school in Salisbury, so I needed something local rather than traveling back and forth, Thayer said. And a friend of mine told me about this place. I came, made a phone call. I came and talked to Gary. He hired me, and basically the rest is history. In 1996, Thompson sold the business to her after deciding to move to London. In terms of the building itself, she said it has always been leased, with ownership changing hands multiple times during her tenure. The current owner of the building is Newburyport Development. Asked how the shop has managed to thrive for 100 years, Thayer said barbershops are a destination, and you're getting a good haircut at a fair price, she said. Thayer added that she believes people need two things in the barbershop business. You need to be able to cut hair and be able to have a personality, and that's how you build your clientele, she said. Thayer said another crucial key to success has been getting involved, having served on the boards of the Chamber of Commerce, the Institution for Savings, and the Firehouse Center for the Arts, among others. You give back to what's been given to you, Thayer said. It's a pretty simple formula, I think. One thing she is very grateful for over the decades has been the strong base of the shop's regular customers. And that's the fun of it, Thayer said. As she chatted, a pair of customers sitting across from each other were loudly laughing over a shared story. At the same time, a couple of other customers enjoyed more quiet banter with their barbers. Thayer, who is semi-retired, said when she eventually puts down her scissors for good, you won't miss the art of cutting hair, but will instead miss the people. It's the camaraderie, Thayer said, and you do develop some personal relationships with customers. Who's gone through a death, a birth, a marriage, a divorce, all aspects of life? That's how you become with your customers. That's what keeps people coming back. Greater Newburyport Chamber of Commerce President Nancy Caswell called reaching 100 years in the business truly remarkable. In-street barbershop is one of those special places that feels woven into the fabric of downtown Newburyport, Caswell said. Generations of families have walked through those doors and shared stories in those fairs. Mayor Sean Reardon referred to Thayer as the mayor of In Street and described her as such a force for good in the city. He shared a memory of getting a haircut from her at a young age when his ear was accidentally clipped because he could not sit still. Esther quickly patched me up, finished the haircut, and probably gave me a Tootsie Roll lollipop, Reardon said. I still remember it to this day. The In Street Barbershop has always been such a welcoming place for customers of all ages. 40 or so years later, customers can still grab Tootsie Pops on the way in the container visible through the window to those passing by on In Street. Discussing what lies ahead for herself and the shop, Sarah said the plan is to ease herself out and hopefully sell the business to one of her employees. As to whether that will be next year or in a couple of years, she simply said, I can't see the future. Asked how she has managed to keep going for as long as she has without burning out, Thayer offered a piece of advice, regardless of career. You should like what you do, Thayer said. If you're not happy with what you're doing, move along. For those looking to join the shop in celebrating 100 years, she said they will host an open house October 24th from 2 to ease herself out and hopefully sell the business to one of her employees. As to whether that will be next year or in a couple of years, she simply said, I can't see the future. Asked how she has managed to keep going for as long as she has without burning out, Sarah offered a piece of advice, regardless of career. You should like what you do.

October 24th from 2 to 4 p.m. Come wish us well and celebrate 100 years, Fair said. Newburyport Crossing, groundbreaking scheduled for Tuesday by Matt Petrie. Newburyport. Shovels will be plunged into ceremonial dirt Tuesday morning to officially kick off construction of the long-awaited third Newburyport Crossing apartment complex near Route 1. The ceremony comes almost 2 years after Minco Development Corp. tore down the former Haley's Ice Cream in November 2024 to make room for the estimated $40 million project. We are very excited, Minco President Louis P. Minucci, Jr. said. The restaurant's demolition makes way for a planned 92 mixed-income rental homes adjacent to the Newburyport MBTA commuter rail station, including a planned 24 affordable housing units. Minco also built and owns the adjacent Newburyport Crossing apartment complexes, made up of one Boston Way with 76 units and three Boston Way with 84 units. Just like the other two Newburyport Crossing buildings, the new project would fall under the umbrella of the city's 40R Smart Growth District, which aims to put affordable housing as well as high-density apartments next to the commuter rail line to Boston. In July, the project receives a $6.5 million boost from the Healy Driscoll administration's Momentum Fund to help get it ready for the groundbreaking, with Minucci explaining that following that award, they only had a few steps left to get ready for Tuesday's ceremony. It was just the coordination of the meeting with the building inspector and the coordination of all the legal documents with the financial institution. Rockland Trust, who has also financed the other two existing buildings at Newburyport Crossing, Minucci said. The ceremony is set to begin at 10 a.m. and will include remarks from Mayor Sean Reardon, who called Minco a great partner to work with. We are excited to see this project finally moving forward, Reardon said. It is important to have developers and builders who understand our communities and share our commitment to creating both high-quality housing and more affordable housing opportunities. Reardon went on to opine that Newburyport doesn't just need more housing, but different kinds of housing at different price points. This project, located in our 40R district, right at the MBTA station, is exactly the kind of smart, transit-oriented development we want to encourage. These new rental homes will provide more options for our workforce, seniors and young professionals just beginning their careers, giving more people the opportunity to put down roots and be a part of the Newburyport community, Reardon said. Councilor-at-Large Ed Cameron, who was one of eight councilors who approved 40R zoning changes in 2015, said housing affordability is something talked about often by many. But the only way to make housing more affordable is to increase the number of units built, Cameron said, adding that he, too, will be at the ceremony. Regarding the third Newburyport Crossing building, Minucci said it will be an example of passive house construction, which is the most progressive energy conservation type of building that you can construct. Our buildings are what I would consider state-of-the-art, Minucci said. I think they're the nicest both aesthetically and from a sustainability and construction standpoint. They are as good as any buildings north of Boston or comparable built-to buildings. He said they hired Arrow Street Design of Boston

0: to handle the architecture. I think it's going to be a tremendous asset to the city, Mnuchin said. The project is in Ward 3, which is represented by City Councilor Brian Callahan, who said he is always happy to see more affordable housing, especially in an advantageous location close to public transit and the rail trail. From what I have seen of the renderings, I think it will fit in aesthetically, Callahan said. In terms of a timeline, Mnuchin said that from the groundbreaking, we'll be looking at a 2-year delivery of starting to move tenants in. Puppies bring joy to everybody. Port Rehab hosts Own Puppy Bowl by Matt Petrie, Newburyport. Port Rehabilitation and Healthcare Center residents were all smiles and covered with hair Friday as 9 golden retriever puppies visited them for what was billed as a puppy bowl in honor of Sunday's New England Patriots home opener against the Pittsburgh Steelers. We thought it would be cute for the residents to do a puppy bowl to see which team they'll go for more, the Patriots or the Steelers, to predict the game for the home opener, Assistant Administrator Megan Ujia said. Ujia explained that the center's regional bookkeeper's dog recently had 9 puppies and that she thought it would be a great idea to get them involved with residents somehow. Because puppies bring joy to everybody, Ujia said. As a Pats fan herself, the idea made perfect sense as staff were already planning a tailgate party to celebrate. The dogs arrived about 10:30 a.m. in the center's activity room, where a couple of dozen residents had formed a circle with chairs. At one end of the circle, 2 bins with treats were laid out, one representing the Pats, while the other featured the Steelers logo. Brought in by wagon with a few overflowing puppies held by staff, the golden retrievers quickly swarmed the Patriots bin before spreading out to explore and greet the residents. With one of the puppies nearly asleep on his lap, 86-year-old resident Leon Smith said there are no dogs like golden retrievers. These are awesome dogs, Smith said. His daughter and center volunteer Kathy Atwood said she was not surprised when she learned the center had come up with the idea for the puppy bowl. I said, well, of course it's Port, because their activities department is the best, Atwood said. I love it, and that's why my parents are here. Atwood said she loves joining her parents for the events she's the center host. We went to a carnival here. They had pie. They've held goats. They've sat on saddles. It's more than they've done in the past 20 years, Atwood said. Director of Rehab Emily Schuler said she actually has a puppy from the litter before this most recent one. I have Bauer, which is their older brother. He comes in and he comes to work with me 2 to 3 days a week, she said. Schuler said she loves seeing any chance to bring positive interaction to residents. It's amazing, she said. A lot of our residents don't necessarily get to see animals all the time, and we're big on that here. So we make sure that we make this place feel like they're at home. This is their home, and we want it to be as nice as possible. So bringing in puppies and all sorts of animals all the time. With the puppies decisively choosing the Pats, fans will hope that they have some insight into the future as the team needs all the luck it can get, coming off a disastrous season opener that saw them lose a Super Bowl rematch to the Seattle Seahawks. Not only did quarterback Drake May have one of the worst statistical outings of his career, by tossing 3 interceptions, including 1 to seal the loss, while the team was in tying field goal range. The team also will be without newly acquired wide receiver A.J. Brown for an estimated 6 weeks after he was put on injured reserve due to an ankle injury suffered during the game. As I See It, Spanning the Semi-Quincentennial by Stuart D. A 250th anniversary sounds like a long time, delving back into ancient history. Yet as the nation celebrates that anniversary, it occurred to me in a conversation with my wife, Nancy, that three individuals with an average age of 83 plus could cover that span. By coincidence, I am 83 plus. Could I find two ancestors in the family tree who could reach back into the dawn of our democracy? Actually, I could. My triple great grandfather, Jeremiah Dean, was born in 1778 and died in 1867 at the age of 88. My great grandmother, Pauline Thorenson Leonard, was born in 1867 and died in 1948 at the age of 81. I was born in 1943, and at the age of 83, I am still counting. These three generations span not only the life of the country, but a vast array of social, political, and technological developments. Let's take a look. Jeremiah Dean was born in Warwick, Massachusetts, 2 years after the reading of the Declaration of Independence, but still in the thick of the Revolutionary War. As a young man, he moved westward and purchased a farm in Burlington, New York, and was commissioned as a sergeant in the New York State Cavalry. But by 1815, he had returned to Massachusetts and purchased a saw and grist mill in Royalston. Then, in 1831, he bought a farm in Gill, where he later celebrated his 60th wedding anniversary with his wife, Rhoda Allen Dean. What were the living conditions like in his lifetime? Well, of course, there was no electricity or indoor plumbing. Central heating was a fireplace or a wood stove. Transportation was by horse and wagon, though later in his life, the railroad would become commonplace. Communication before the advent of the telephone was by handwritten letters or actual visits. Entertainment options were centered around the family and the town. Still, Jeremiah lived long enough that the mid-century development of the photograph arrived in time to capture his image for posterity, perhaps in the only photograph ever taken of him. This lifetime spanned both the acceptance and the abolition of slavery, the Revolutionary and Civil Wars, and the political giants from George Washington, Thomas Jefferson, and Ben Franklin to Abraham Lincoln. Pauline Sorensen was actually born in Denmark of Danish and German parentage, but sailed as an infant for the New World in 1868 to settle in a log cabin in Dunkirk, Wisconsin, near Stoughton. Her father, Jens, followed the sea for years, and her mother, Anna Hansen Sorensen, lived to the age of 90. Here in Wisconsin, Pauline met her husband, Edgar Leonard, who was visiting the area from Massachusetts. After their marriage, they moved first to Orange and then to neighboring Athol, where Edgar ran a painting business. She died in 1948, overlapping by 5 years her great-grandson, me. In her lifetime, Pauline saw the arrival of electricity and the light bulb, indoor plumbing, central heating, the telephone, radio, the automobile, the airplane, television. Life was dramatically changed by the new technology. Her life spanned Reconstruction, World War I, women's suffrage, the Roaring Twenties, the Great Depression, and World War II. She lived through the presidencies of Teddy Roosevelt, Woodrow Wilson, and Franklin Roosevelt, the only president to be elected 4 times. I was born in 1943 in New Haven in the midst of World War II, while my father was undergoing U.S. Navy training at Yale University. I grew up in Athol and eventually settled in Newburyport, where we've lived for the past 53 years. In my lifetime, I've seen the arrival of the atomic bomb, the polio vaccine, the race to the moon, the home computer, and the internet, cell phones, driverless cars, artificial intelligence. I've lived through the end of World War II, the Cold War, the Eisenhower-Kennedy-Johnson civil rights years, the Vietnam War, the ongoing troubles in the Middle East, the first black president in Barack Obama. In the future, who knows? Intergalactic space exploration and travel? The discovery of life elsewhere in the universe? Freedom and opportunity for all across the globe? World peace? AI solutions to disease? A clean, sustainable world environment? It will probably take a fourth individual in the family to witness that. Though three individuals, not necessarily in the same family tree, each living to the age of 100, would get us to our 300th anniversary. Stuart Dean lives in Newburyport. NOCA 5K run walk set for Sunday. Newburyport. Greater Newburyport Ovarian Cancer Awareness is looking forward to welcoming runners, walkers, families, and friends on Sunday, September 27th, for the 16th annual Greater Newburyport Ovarian Cancer 5K Run Walk in honor of Jackie Poor and Paula Holm. 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The event begins and ends at Michael's Harborside Restaurant and Bar in Newburyport. The day begins with registration from 8:30 to 9:30 a.m., a welcome ceremony at 9:45 a.m., the 5K run walk at 10 a.m., and an awards ceremony at 11 a.m. The welcome ceremony includes an appearance by Ursula A. Matulonis, M.D., Chief of Gynecologic Oncology at Dana-Farber Cancer Institute and a professor of medicine at Harvard Medical School. The event has something for everyone, including a family-friendly walk through the downtown Newburyport and along the Merrimack River, as well as a timed, competitive 5K run with awards in multiple age categories. New this year, the 5K will feature chip timing, helping provide faster and more efficient race timing and results. The event also benefits from the technical expertise and promotional support of the Winner's Circle Running Club and is endorsed by the New England 65 Plus Runners Club. Michael's Harborside is offering 20% off food to 5K runners and walkers on the day of the event, giving participants an opportunity to stay and enjoy the waterfront after the race. Register online at ocawareness.org for $35. 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Beach cleanups coming soon, Newburyport. Greater Newburyport beaches will be getting a little spiffier soon due to a series of cleanups taking place the following three weekends and organized by the Alliance of Climate and Environmental Stewards. As part of the Keep It Massachusetts Beautiful Clean Sweep Program, Lisa Hutchins of Mass Audubon Joppa Flats will spearhead a Newburyport cleanup of Joppa Flats on Saturday, from 1 to 4 p.m. A week later, on Saturday, September 26th, Friends of Parker River National Wildlife Refuge will host a cleanup at parking lot 1 at the refuge from 9 a.m. to 3 p.m. On Saturday, October 3rd, there will be a cleanup at Salisbury Beach State Reservation at 11 a.m., coordinated by Erica Richard of White Moon Holistic Healing. Removing litter from beaches and marshes helps prevent harmful waste from entering our waterways and oceans, while also supporting a broader commitment to reducing waste and promoting zero waste future. Volunteers are encouraged to participate in one or both cleanups and help make a lasting impact. Thank you so much for listening, and I hope you all have a safe and well day.
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10: Hello, this is Kathy, and I will be reading the Providence Journal today, Monday, September 21st, 2026. Great Pumpkins. Wordplay and whimsy will mark Jack-O-Lantern Spectacular by Johnny Williams, Providence Journal. The Roger Williams Park Zoo's Jack-O-Lantern Spectacular is returning for the 2026 fall season on October 1st, and this year it is coming with a punny twist. The annual display features more than 5,000 jack-o'-lanterns carved and colorfully lit from the inside, displayed in the park's wetlands trail. In the past, the park has paid tribute to the classic TV shows and challenged guests with trivia and questions. This year, the spectacular includes a great pumpkin trail filled with clever one-liners, two delightfully cheesy dad jokes, according to a press release from the park. Here is everything you need to know before you go. Who makes the pumpkins? Carving thousands of pumpkins is no small task. In fact, by the time the spectacular is over, the park estimates it will have run through about 20,000 pumpkins. If you are planning on putting together a pumpkin spectacular, John Reckler, founder of Passion for Pumpkins, is the person to call. His business, based in Oxford, Massachusetts, carves the illuminated pumpkins for the Roger Williams Park Show, as well as others around the country. In 1991, the Library of Congress recognized Reckner's work as local legacy, according to the company's website. Where to get tickets? Tickets are available for purchase on the park's website. Tickets can only be purchased online and must be bought in advance. They are also timed, so guests must choose a specific date and time slot. The park offers value nights on Monday through Thursday with $20 tickets for adults and $16 tickets for children ages 2 to 12. Tickets on prime nights, Fridays, Saturdays, and Sundays cost $23 for adults and $19 for children 2 to 12 years old. Toddlers who are 1 or under are admitted free. Tickets are non-refundable and cannot be rescheduled. The spectacular is open rain or shine unless there is a threat of severe weather. Where and when to visit the Jack-O-Lantern Spectacular? From October 1st through November 1st, the Pumpkin Trail is open nightly from 6 to 10:30 p.m. with the last entry at 10 p.m. Special nights for educators, military, and more. Family fun meet-and-greet nights with costumed characters will be Tuesday, October 6th and Wednesday, October 7th from 6 to 8. Sensory-friendly nights for people with autism spectrum disorders will be Tuesday, October 20th and Wednesday, October 21st from 5 to 6 p.m. An adults-only night for people age 21 and over will be held Sunday, November 1st. This year, the park is also adding a teacher appreciation night on Monday, October 5th. Teachers will receive $5 off an admission ticket, but tickets must be purchased in person, and a school ID badge or a current pay stub must be presented for eligibility. Additionally, the park will host a military appreciation night on Tuesday, October 6th. Active duty and retired military personnel will receive a $5 discount. Tickets must be purchased in person at the park, and a military ID is required. Tickets for others going to the spectacular must be pre-purchased online. The spectacular is located on the grounds of Roger Williams Park Zoo at 1000 Elmwood Ave in Providence. Parking at the zoo is free and is available on a first-come, first-served basis. Information on other parking accommodations is available on the park's Frequently Asked Questions page. Anatomy of a Mayoral Upset in Pawtucket by Patrick Anderson. Pawtucket Mayor in Waiting Adam Greenman showed there is more than one way to win a shocking Democrat primary upset in Rhode Island. As David Morales rode a revolutionary fever and a rent revolt to victory in Providence on September 9th across the city line, Greenman quietly dispatched 16-year incumbent Donald Grabian in an almost matter-of-fact fashion. Greenman, a 44-year-old former Jewish Alliance of Greater Rhode Island president, attributes his 10-point win to exhaustive retail politics, attentive listening, and the sense that Grabian had seen one too many Pawtucket institutions disappear. But he acknowledges that Graben's alliance with Governor Dan McKee in a campaign McKee lost by 25 points statewide may have also been a factor in the outcome. Greenman, who does not have an opponent on the November general election ballot, spoke to the Journal about his strategy and what comes next. What initiatives do you want to do on day one? Greenman, I really like to see that day that I'm sworn in, a service day for the kids at Tolman Shea Jacqueline Walsh School for Performing Arts, creating service projects around the city where they have an opportunity to work together. They're all going to be part of the same high school for 3 years, and so we want to start building that unified culture now. And then I've said during the campaign on day one, I'll be ordering a review of floor cameras in Pawtucket, a 45-day review where we'll do public input, where we will get data from the police department, understand how the data is being shared and who it is being shared with, and make a decision one way or another about whether those cameras stay or not and what restrictions will be on them. Is that an outside review or internal review? Greenman, I haven't yet decided. Has your thinking about floor cameras changed in the last several months as they have become unpopular? Greenman, yeah, my concern about the civil liberties and the data sharing has increased. I personally think that if it were my decision, I would get rid of them. But I also understand that my job as mayor isn't just to do what I want. It's to make sure that there's public input in the process before we make a decision like that. So that's why we're going to do the review. But I personally have grown more and more concerned as the stories come out about abuse in other parts of the country of the system, about the lack of transparency in the data sharing. What was your message to voters at the doors? Was it just as simple as it's time for a change, or was there something more tailored or issue-based? Greenman, so it was. After 16 years, I think we need fresh eyes and fresh energy. You know that it's not about the incumbent. It's about the length of service. It's really a hard job. And so after 16 years, you know, we need somebody who can come in and have those fresh eyes, that fresh energy, that new approach. There was a real disconnect between what the mayor was talking about, touting his accomplishments, and what the residents were really concerned about. Affordability was the number one issue, and what that meant in Pawtucket was some people who were concerned about high rent, but other seniors who have owned their home for 15, 20 years worried about the rising property taxes. It was quality of life stuff, that rat problem that exists in some of the neighborhoods here, and it feels like it's out of control. You know, speeding through the neighborhood. Rats. Is that a chemical solution, or is there something else that needs to be done? Greenman. There are some basic things we can do in certain neighborhoods. There are city-owned buildings where the dumpsters are left open, which just creates real issues. It's educational to residents, making sure that their trash cans are secured and shut and that the trash is disposed of in the right way. But it's also, there are methods that we could be using here. So birth controls. I've talked to a lot of pest control experts, and that's a big thing, and we're not doing enough of it. And the rodent birth control, doesn't it hurt the birds? The General Assembly just passed a law protecting birds from rat poison. Greenman, it doesn't. That's my understanding. During the campaign, it's difficult, even if you agree with your opponent, to say so. But on Apex redevelopment, do you think the current administration is on the right track with what they're pursuing there? Greenman, the mayor and I are meeting next week, and one of the questions I have for him is to share a little bit more of what's under the hood on those proposals, because essentially what we got was renderings of what that site could look like and nothing else really shared with the public. So I also want to understand how much you know, how realistic those are, and how far down the path they are in terms of feasibility. Same thing with Memorial Hospital. Greenman, the new owner has started work on the inside, just the clean-out work, which needs to happen regardless of whether it's torn down or redeveloped into something new. I'm eager to meet with the new owner, not just to get an update on the progress of that cleanup, but also to really understand how feasible and realistic the plans that he's put forward over the last few months are. Now it's up to us to figure out what's realistic, what's not. But I think that the truth is that is a property that I want to see a clear plan with and movement on that plan. If that means that this is not the right owner and not the right developer, and that we need to consider eminent domain proceedings or other things, I think that's something we'll need to explore. Bigger picture. You were on the Planning Commission. Do you have ideas for overhauling zoning or other parts of the land use code to spur development? Greenman, I do. My time on the Planning Commission made it really clear that it's way too hard to develop in this city, that we have way too much red tape, that the process takes way too long. I think we just need to streamline our zoning codes. There are things like side-by-side parking in driveways for every new residential property that make it harder to build where, you know, 90% of the houses in the city would not meet that threshold, and our city works just fine. So I think we can probably remove that barrier. I'd like to see us reduce minimum square foot requirements so that we can encourage the development of townhomes, which is not something that we have a lot of here. And that's the kind of housing right now, unfortunately. It's really the only kind of housing that's affordable, both to build and to sell. And then, just in general, I think setting a different version for the planning department to say, setting a different vision for the planning department to say that we want to see approvals move through within 2 weeks or within a month. There's a lot of organized energy right now to not only pass rent stabilization in Providence, but to expand that to other communities, maybe at the General Assembly statewide. Where are you on rent stabilization in Pawtucket when and if it's proposed? Greenman, the difference between Providence and Pawtucket is that there are a whole lot of policies and ordinances that were put in place in Providence to help try to reduce rents that we haven't tried any of that in Pawtucket yet. This has been an issue that really has been ignored completely. And so there are a lot of remedies that I want us to see us try in Pawtucket before we even have any conversation around that. I think that there's great work that Representative Sherry Cruz is doing around tenant organizing in places where landlords are really exploiting their tenants. Are you going to push for four-year term, or even bring up that conversation? Greenman, I'm going to be pushing for term limits on the mayor. And so as part of that larger conversation about potential charter changes, I suspect that the four-year term will come up. It is something that I support. I've heard the arguments for two terms, but I just won my election, and I immediately have to start thinking about running for re-election. Now, part of that is I need to do a good job, and if I do a good job, I feel like I hope the voters would re-elect me. But an executive role, you really need the time and the space to be able to implement without having to constantly think about how it's going to impact your re-election. Rhode Island judge strikes down Trump's attempt to kill solar for all, by Alex Kuffner, Providence Journal. A federal judge in Rhode Island has ruled against the Trump administration and concluded that the termination of solar energy program aimed at helping low-income Americans was unlawful. Judge Mary S. McElroy of the U.S. District Court in Rhode Island, in a decision released September 18th, granted a motion filed by Rhode Island AFL-CIO and Rhode Island Center for Justice and other plaintiffs to overturn the U.S. Environmental Agency's decision last year to end the $7 billion Solar for All program. Patrick Crowley, president of the Rhode Island AFL-CIO, applauded the decision. This is a major victory for Rhode Island's effort to decarbonize our economy, he said. We are proud to be the lead plaintiff in this case and look forward to working with the state to implement the program. The EPA said it is reviewing the decision and considering options for appeal. The lawsuit is one of several that were filed against the federal government over its decision to cancel Solar for All, which was created during the Biden administration with the passage of the Inflation Reduction Act 2022. The program was expected to help 900,000 families nationwide, generate 200,000 jobs, and lead to $8 billion in energy savings. The money was to be used to make it possible for low-income residents to access renewable energy, which can lead to bill savings over time, but often comes with higher upfront costs. The EPA at the time estimated the program would help save a qualifying household $400 a year on electricity. Rhode Island's allocation for the funding was $49 million. The Rhode Island AFL-CIO said it was counting on the money to expand solar investments in the state and create jobs in the industry. It and the Rhode Island Center for Justice were coalition partners on the state's application for the grant and signed a memorandum of agreement with the state agencies to carry it out. The money was awarded in April 2024, and the EPA entered agreements with the 60 funding recipients before President Joe Biden left office. The funds were to be available for 5 years. When President Donald Trump started his second term, he signed an executive order aimed at cutting off funding for renewable energy and climate programs. Solar for All was one of the initiatives that was targeted. After being challenged in court, the program was restored, but only temporarily. After further developments in Congress and the courts, EPA Administrator Lee Zeldin announced on X that he was ending Solar for All for good, calling the program a boondoggle. The suit filed in U.S. District Court in Rhode Island followed. The Rhode Island Center for Justice said it pursued Solar for All as a long-term way to reduce electricity bills and help families avoid recurring unpaid balances and disconnection threats. Our low-income clients continue to face ever-escalating housing and utility costs, Executive Director Jennifer Wood said. This is a major step toward restoring an important path to utility affordability for Rhode Islanders struggling to afford stable housing and access to utilities. Ukraine launches drone attack as Russia votes, by Andrew Osborne, Reuters. Moscow. Ukraine launched what Moscow's mayor called the biggest drone attack yet on the Russian capital on September 20th as Russians voted on the final day of a parliamentary election that President Vladimir Putin has cast as a test of support for the war in Ukraine. Voting systems have also withstood waves of cyber attacks, according to election authorities, who said everything was running smoothly despite what they described as external efforts to derail the state Duma vote, the first since Russia launched its full-scale war in Ukraine in February 2022. The drone strikes killed three people in the Moscow region and two more in the Russian-held part of Ukraine's Kherson region, including an election official, according to the region's governor and the election commission. A facility at Moscow's oil refinery, which has been targeted before, was also damaged. As voting got underway in the capital, flames and huge columns of smoke rose from the site on its outskirts. The biggest attack by enemy drones has been repelled, Moscow Mayor Sergei Sobyanin said on Telegram. This unprecedented attack was clearly planned with the aim of disrupting elections. The enemy did not succeed. The vote is expected to see the ruling United Russia Party easily retain its dominance in a political system critics say does not tolerate dissent. The Kremlin is likely to present the outcome as evidence of public backing for Putin's policies and for the war, now in its fifth year, with no sign of ending soon. Central Election Commission Chairwoman Ella Pamphilova said the latest attacks had not deterred voters. She noted some Moscow voters may have experienced technical issues voting remotely due to the cyber attacks, but that everyone would get the opportunity to vote. Reuters reporters saw hours-long lines to vote at some polling stations in the city. The more pressure they put on us, the more we are seeing an unprecedented level of what I would call public unity, RIA news agency quoted her as saying. Turnout has reached nearly 57% as of early evening Moscow time, CEC data showed. Most anti-war candidates have been barred from the ballot. Those who did run from the liberal Yabaloko Party, which has polled in the single digits in recent years but hoped to tap into war fatigue, said they feared for their freedom after courts handed long jail terms to two senior party figures before the vote for comments about the conflict. Discrediting the army or spreading what authorities regard as fake news is punishable by lengthy prison sentences. In a small act of defiance, Yabaloko's leader, Nikolai Rybakov, demonstrably spoiled his ballot paper, writing his party's name and the slogan, "For Peace." The Kremlin says the national unity and some censorship are necessary during what it calls its special military operation in Ukraine. It casts the conflict, Europe's deadliest since World War II, as part of an existential struggle with the hostile West. Moscow says Ukrainian intelligence services and other enemies are stepping up efforts to stir unrest inside Russia. FAA clears proposed Trump triumphal arch by David Shepherdson. Washington, the Federal Aviation Administration, said on September 18th, a proposed triumphal arch President Donald Trump wants to build near Arlington National Cemetery in Washington would not pose a hazard to aircraft, but would be required to have an internal flame on top. The FAA determination requires it to be marked with a light on top of the structure and floodlight projectors pointed to the arch to make it noticeable for pilots. Some aviation experts have raised safety concerns given its proximity to Reagan Washington National Airport. The determination clears an aviation hurdle for the arch, which Trump proposed to mark the nation's 250th anniversary. The project is part of the president's broader drive to reshape Washington's monumental landscape, including a new White House ballroom, renovation of the Lincoln Memorial reflecting pool, and redevelopment of a golf course at East Potomac Park. Veterans have sued to block the arch, arguing it would destroy the historic site line between the Lincoln Memorial and the Arlington National Cemetery. The FAA previously said the arch would need red obstruction lights, but said on September 18th the structure no longer is required to have them. The FAA determination is subject to review if anyone petitions by October 18th. In June, U.S. Senator Tammy Duckworth of Illinois, the top Democrat on the Senate Aviation Subcommittee, urged the FAA to reject the White House pressure to approve the proposed 250-foot arch, saying it will pose risks to commercial flights. The proposed arch would be 3,000 feet from Washington National Airport and within the airport's main approach and departure corridor. The FAA generally requires blinking red warning lights on buildings above 200 feet near airports to warn pilots at night, like on the nearby 555-foot-tall Washington Monument. Duckworth cited the National Park Service as saying construction of Trump's arch will require cranes reaching 300 to 320 feet in height and could last 20 hours per day for 2 or 3 years. The FAA said pilots must fly at least 780 feet above the area around the arch, leaving at least 488 feet above the top of the proposed structure. A 612,000 sale shows wild Rhode Island housing market by Wheeler Copperwaith. A two-bedroom house in Woonsocket, clocking in at 1,648 square feet with an in-ground pool, just sold for $612,500, well above the median price for single-family homes in the state. The sale is the highest price for a two-bedroom house in Woonsocket in 2 years, but didn't knock out the most expensive two-bedroom house ever sold in the city, 61 Railroad Street, for $750,000, with nearly 10 times the square footage. The sale of 203 Tara Lane by Engel & Völkers Oceanside, Sam Baldini Hunt, beat the next highest sale by $127,500 as the median sale price for condos and single and multifamily houses keeps going up. This year especially, we've seen a shift toward a more neutral market, Baldini Hunt said. We have been seeing steady increases in supply across the state. Paired with the macro look, we're seeing increasing rates on the 10-year bond yield, which means higher mortgage rates, which may be spooking some would-be buyers to sit on the sidelines. Rhode Island's median single-family home was $544,000 in August. Multiple listing service statistics from Rhode Island Association of Realtors showed that the median price for a single-family home in August was $544,000, up from July's $525,000 and down just barely from the all-time record high set in June of $550,000. At the same time, the number of listings has been slowly going up. In August, there were 1,700 single-family homes listed for sale in the state, an increase from 1,587 in 2025 to 1,408 in 2024, and about even with 2021's 1,763. While the number of listings has been creeping up a little, especially with the spring and summer market, it is less than half of what it was before the pandemic, with 3,676 houses listed for sale in August 2019. As prices and mortgage rates keep increasing, a few houses are still selling quickly with multiple offers, like 203 Tara Lane. The houses that go fast usually are positioned nicely with curb appeal, finishes, and they show well, Baldini Hunt said.
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11: Good day, this is Steve at the Talking Information Center with this week's Hannaford Grocery Ad. 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

0: 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Folks, that is your Hannaford grocery ad. Your Hannaford ad is effective Sunday, September 20th, and runs through Saturday, September 26th. This is Steve at the Talking Information Center. It's been my pleasure reading the Hannaford ad for you today. Have a wonderful weekend. Good day.
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0: 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This is Steve at the Talking Information Center. 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This is Steve at the Talking Information Center. 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Good day.
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14: 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These deals are going to be valid from September 20th through September 26th. And right here on the cover page, we have the deals of the week. And it says, while supplies last, no rain checks, except for Georgia, Michigan, and Connecticut. And first up here, we have 12 packs of 12-ounce cans of soda. And this encompasses many brands here. We have Canada Dry, which pictured here is Canada Dry Ginger Ale, 7-Up Lemon Lime Soda, A&W Root Beer, We also have Coca-Cola or Dr. Pepper products. 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

0: 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I am Mike, and thank you for listening to the Talking Information Center.
1: Hello?
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0: Hi, this is Mike with the Talking Information Center, and today I'll be reading the CVS Weekly ad. These deals are going to be valid from September 20th through September 26th, and we begin right here on the cover page with the extra big deals. First up, we have the Adult Robitussin Maximum Strength 8 Ounces. This is going to be on sale this week at CVS for $12.99. We also have the Adult Robitussin 4 ounces, the Theraflu Nasal Mist 0.34 ounces, the Flumax 8.3 ounces or the 6 count, or the Advil Sinus Cold and Flu 10 count. Again, this is going to exclude all products with pseudoephedrine and ephedrine on sale this week at CVS for $8.49. Also, we have here the Adult Zyrtec 24 to 35 count, the Allergen Shield Spray 200 count, or the Children's 8 ounces or 24 count. This is again going to exclude all products with ephedrine or pseudoephedrine, and they're on sale this week at CVS for $19.99. 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They're on a mix and match sale of buy one, get one half off. And pictured here in this ad, I see all LA Girl face gems. 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We have some Olive in June instant mani press-ons, also Halloween style, along with some Kiss nails and a Halloween color of the OPI M&M's nail polish. 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I'm Mike, and thank you for listening to the Talking Information Center.
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12: Here's the forecast for the Boston and South Shore area on the Talking Information Center from the National Weather Service. For today, starting cloudy, turning sunny, temperatures into the mid-60s, increasing clouds. Overnight temperatures in the mid-50s. On Tuesday, turning sunny, temperatures in the lower 60s. The sun rose this morning at 6:32, setting at 6:43 this evening. Stay tuned for more heading your way next on the Talking Information Center.
13: 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You might not be able to escape having this song stuck in your head, but you can escape prediabetes. 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
15: This is Cody Boynes on Monday, September 21st, reading for the Talking Information Center, doing the Monday Associated Press News. CNN, MS Now, Politico say they've notified Trump they're suing over denied White House access. CNN, MS Now, and Politico said Monday they've notified President Donald Trump's administration that they're filing a lawsuit over being denied White House access. Reporters from the three major news organizations were blocked from the White House on Saturday, a day after Trump said he was barring them because of reporting he found to be fake news. The actions were a clear escalation of Trump's long-running efforts in the courts and through administrative action to restrict news coverage by journalists he finds objectionable and were the latest test of First Amendment protections in the United States. Trump has said that Friday he would ban all three outlets because of coverage he disliked. White House reporters from the two cable networks, Betsy Klein of CNN and Akela Gardner of MS Now, went live to report they'd been turned away, their badges deactivated, when arriving for their jobs at the White House. Soon after, Politico said its White House reporter Cheyenne Haslett was also denied entry and had her badge confiscated. All three news outlets had hinted at legal action, saying they would vigorously defend their First Amendment rights. Without notice or process, the White House revoked our journalist credentials because it objected to our reporting, the outlet said in a joint statement posted on X. Left unchallenged, this threatens press freedom and the public's right to independent journalism free from government's interference. Trump decries Democrats as communists even as he looks to impress China's communist leader. Communism, President Donald Trump says, is the greatest threat the U.S. has ever faced. This summer, citing similarly grave concerns, he took the rare step of delivering a primetime address to the nation, accusing China of sinister election meddling in 2020 and reviving his year-long push to dispute his loss in that year's election. Even as Trump seeks to decry Democrats as communists ahead of November's midterm elections, he is rolling out the red carpet this week for Chinese President Xi Jinping, the leader of the world's most powerful communist country. The state visit comes to, as the president himself has increasingly directed his administration to take large stakes in private companies to try to stimulate the economy, something even some Republicans decry as corporate socialism. The contradictions between Trump's words and actions risk muddying Republican attack lines on Democrats. I do think that we're not offering a clear contrast, said Mark Short, who was chief of staff to former Vice President Mike Pence and worked in Trump's White House in his first term. Trump and the GOP argue Democrats have moved too far left. During the recent Republican midterm convention in Dallas, the president repeatedly branded Democrats as communists, even proclaiming it's going to be a communist country if they win. In a state after state, the Democrat establishment has been